0: contented, happy life, a life that is honorable to me and to God, or to you and to God, we'll find that relationships, our friendships, is one of the biggest areas, one that affects us probably as much or more than any other, especially a relationship with God. When God designed man, he designed him with the need for relationship. He designed him within his soul for that necessity. Man was not made to be an island or a hermit. He was made to interact with other beings, in particular with God. We find in Genesis 2 that after God had created Adam, he made this statement: it was not good that Adam should be alone, so he would make a completer or a helpmeet for him. And of course, he made Eve, and they became the first family. But before God made Eve, already he and Adam had established a relationship. They talked with each other. They understood each other. They acted and interacted with each other. This has continued down through time between God and man. After sin, that relationship was hindered and strained, and it still is because of sin. But God has prepared the way and initiated that by which man can come back to a relationship with God and enjoy the blessings of that relationship. As we look at it today, for Christians, there are three basic levels of relationship. One is just a general relationship with everybody else on earth. The fact that we're all human beings and we bump into each other, we have business that we must do with each other. And it doesn't matter whether they're saved, unsaved, or how you might classify them, you have to act and interact with people. If you go to the store, if you do anything basically in society, there is a certain amount of relationship you must have with others. Then, of course, we have the more particular relationships, that with born-again believers. And then you have that, of course, with unbelievers. And God has set forth specifics that govern, that give you the parameters wherein you can know that you can have a relationship and then benefit from it and also be a blessing in that relationship. As we look at the words, of course, relationship and friendship, from what we're looking at, you can use interchangeably. It is how you relate to another. We're not talking about biological kinship, whereby you're your brother's sister or whatever through the bloodline. We're talking about how you relate to other people, how you act and interact with them. Therefore, we can use the word, which is used in Scripture a lot, friendship. That whereby one counts the other his friend and they have a closer relationship than normal. And we talk about close friendships or casual friendships. And we'll see some of that as we look at this whole concept today. But first, I want to lay the groundwork of establishing principles that if I use as I develop a relationship, as I decide I want to have a casual or a little more intense relationship with an individual, what are some things that I need to be sure of and I need to look at from my own perspective scripturally? It is important that we remember that as we select our friends and we build quality relationships, that the experiences we have are not what determines who we are. Your experiences is not what develops your character or your quality of life. It's your reaction to those experiences or events. A lot of people like to blame, well, this happened to me. Well, that happens to most everybody. Maybe not exactly in the same way it happened to you, but all of us have experienced accidents, calamities, disappointments, upheavals, good days, bad days, whatever you want to classify it. We all have those. The key is how you react to that. That's what builds your character. That's what builds or makes the quality of life. If you want to be sour and bitter about something, that's your choice. That's how you reacted to it. If you want to look at it, think about it, say, well, I didn't like it, but I'm going on, that's your choice. It will determine how you look at life, how you act in life, and how you act toward others. So you need to remember, it's not the experience, it's how you act or react toward that experience that's going to develop your character and determine the quality of your life. Another important truth that you must lay down first is that relationships with others definitely affects our character. It affects what we believe. It affects how sympathetic we are towards certain things. That's why the Lord cautions us about getting too close to unsaved people. Once you get close to them and you have sympathy for them, then you want to excuse their lifestyle, or you want to excuse some sin that they're living in. And then, of course, that definitely confuses the lines and the parameters wherein you're supposed to live. So we have to be careful as we select friends, how close we're going to be to them, as we develop a relationship, just how intense it's going to be. Then, as we look at the relationship itself, the absence of quality relationships directly affects you. God did not intend for you to live in an imaginary world. We're having all kinds of trouble with this today, and I personally think the whole thing is stemming from people isolating themselves from normal relationships. Then they build imaginary relationships. We see this kind of prevalent in kids. It's normal for them. It builds the mind. It helps them build their imagination. It's not normal for adults. We see a little child walking around talking to somebody and then answering themselves from that somebody. And they're liable to, it's liable to be a dog or a cat or another person. Might be their baby doll. But it's normal for them to build a whole imaginary world there and play in it every day. We don't think anything about it because we classify that as normal. A 40-year-old woman doing the same thing is not normal. It's abnormal. And we say they need to get some help, and they do. Why? Because adults are supposed to live in the real world. Okay? We build imaginary worlds to escape the real world. One reason people do, and that's the whole statement here, is because they don't have quality relationships with other human beings. God intended for you to have relationships. He intended for you to build good quality relationships. Doesn't mean you have to marry everybody. Doesn't mean you have to have a close, intimate relationship, but you're intended for relationships, and they'll vary in their intensity. As we look at the word, and I gave you some definitions there from Webster, Unger's, and Vines to help you see where we're aiming with this thought. Again, it's not kinship that we're looking at, meaning blood kinship, but it is that being related to or connected to in a relationship whereby there's friendly interaction. And we know that if we have friendly interaction, it builds a friendship. If we have hostile interaction, then it definitely does not build friendship. It builds a hostile situation. And either one affects you. If you have a nice, friendly relationship with somebody, you enjoy thinking about them, you enjoy time with them. Why? You've built a friendship. Same thing, if you have someone that you have a hostile relationship with, you kind of get nervous when you're around them. You don't want to see them. You don't want to have to deal with them. Why? Because of your relationship. It's not been a pleasant one. And out of that comes the various emotional things, such as anger and bitterness, that we have to be careful of in life. But every relationship either is a good one or a hostile one. And you have them every day. Some of you have them every morning on the way to work. You either get behind some slowpoke grandma doing 3 miles an hour, and since you waited almost to be late for work before you left, definitely you had to follow in behind her. And you and her usually have a hostile relationship by the time you get from here to 30. Other days, some hot rodder gets behind you, and he keeps trying to go around you, right or left, sometimes in the ditch, sometimes across the yellow line. He can't wait to get around you, and you don't know if there's any distance between your bumper and his because you can't even see his headlights. And he follows you a while, and between here and 30, you and he have a hostile relationship. I should say she, because she's just the she's that rides on your bumper, isn't it? Not me. Ah, I hit the right button that time, didn't I? Heard several of those ahs. Yes, okay, I got you awake now. All right, you're with me. You know what I'm talking about. We have them every day. And as I say, if you live in this world, you're going to have relationships with people, whether you want to or not. And how that relationship goes determines if it's hostile or if it's good, whether you have a pleasant after feeling and thought or not. But you're going to have them every day. When you look at other people, immediately you make an evaluation. If you ever taught people that are going out looking for jobs, if you ever taught people that are trying to make an impression that you're going to publicly speak, one of the things you really impress on them is when you walk out in front of people, they make an immediate evaluation of you. Some of them determine right then whether they're going to listen to you or not. So if you can't put forth that positive air about you that they think, well, they got something I want to hear, you're done before you start. If you're going for an interview and you walk in there and that person makes a snap judgment about you, you're done before you start. So you want to make sure that's positive, but we need to be careful as Christians that we don't evaluate the book by simply its cover. And we're bad about that. Whether you think you are or not, we're bad about that. We look at a person, what they have on, the way they're standing or sitting, how they talk, we make a value judgment. And we determine almost instantly whether we're going to ignore them. We may have to speak to them, but we're just going to say something and go on, or whether we're going to actually give them some time and maybe even take it farther. Once we start talking to a person, in just a few minutes, we make a new evaluation and we determine, well, this could be pleasant. I think we're going to see if maybe we can continue this. Or we say, you know, they're all right, but I'm not interested. You do that every day. You do that sometimes several times a day. The thing is today that I want us to look at is you need to make sure that the things you measure that person by are truth and not humanistic ideals and your own philosophy and things that have been corrupted by sin. Because if you make a proper evaluation of an individual, then you can develop a profitable relationship if you choose to. Within you, there is that need for quality relationship. You can't get away from that. And every relationship is going to affect you. If it's quality, profitable, pleasant, then you're definitely going to be affected in a positive way. If you turn that around, it's going to be a negative way. And if you get burnt too many times, what do? You tend to withdraw from society. You tend to withdraw from people. So we have to be careful how we make the judgment, how we act and interact, and then we can develop quality relationships that are profitable for both sides, us and whoever we're relating to. When we look at these, the first truths that we must look at to govern it is the truths of Scripture, of course, and the fact that God exists and God is the sovereign creator. Now, if I were to have you to just look to the person beside of you, and if it's your husband or wife beside of you, look to the next one, somebody that you're not close related to, and say, I want you to make a judgment right now. What type of person do you think they are? You could do that. Each of you could probably tell me in a word or a sentence, this is what I think this person, this is what I think about him, just by looking at them here in church. If your measuring instrument doesn't have the proper scale on it, you're going to make a bad judgment every time. If it has a good scale on it, then you have a good chance of making a correct judgment, and then you can move on then in a correct path. If I understand that when I look at you, I'm looking at someone God created, it makes a whole difference then in how I perceive you. I don't just see you as a person. I don't just see you as somebody out there in the mass. I see you as a creature of God that is valuable in God's eyes, that has a purpose for being here, and then it totally colors the rest of my perspective about you. That's what I want you to see. Everything around you, in particular, we're looking at people. Every person around you was created by the Word of God. They were created by God in particular. When I look at the whole of creation, I understand that it all exists because God put it there. There's nothing here by chance. There's nothing here by accident. It's all here because God intended for it to be here. He is the creator of everything. Then I look at God as the Almighty God. Now, a lot of people have trouble with this one because they think of God as just a man or a superman, and they don't realize that when you're talking about God, you're talking about a perfect being. You're talking about a being that's perfect in power, perfect in knowledge, perfect in holiness and righteousness, perfect in every way. And if He is the Almighty, the one with all the power, one with the power, then there can be no other Almighty. You can't have two gods. You can only have one. One's got to be more mighty than the other. You may have a whole bunch of people down here that are on an equal plane. You may have a whole bunch of superhuman people that are on a higher plane. But there's only one God, and He's the Almighty God. And if He's Almighty, that makes Him Almighty in everything. He has the power to do everything. And when we go to the end of human history and look in the book of Revelation and we see the masses before God and we hear the angels making proclamations about God and then we hear the multitudes making proclamations about God, one thing that they're going to proclaim is that God, the Lord God, omnipotent, reigneth. We would say the Almighty God now reigns over all. He has subdued everything and put it all in perspective. But the whole thing is, He is the Almighty God. Now, if He's Almighty, then that again makes Him the next thing, the Sovereign Lord. If I look at God as the sovereign, that means that He is the ultimate boss over Denny Rice. Not me, not anybody else, but God is His sovereign Lord. It's not up to me to make Denny Rice be certain things. It's up to His sovereign Lord. Follow? Amen. It's not up to me to make David Hess what I think David Hess ought to be. It's up to His Lord. And if I know that God created him, God put him here for a purpose, and that God is almighty, then it's easy for me to accept the fact that the Almighty God, as His sovereign Lord, can move him and change him and mold him into what God wants him to be. That's not my task. Many times I talk with young ladies, and for some reason it seems they have a bigger thought of this than young men. I've had very few, if any, young men that have said, well, I'm going to marry her and then I'm going to change her. But it's unbelievable how many young women I have that says, well, I don't like some of the things about him, but you see, once we're married, I'll change him. And you know what I tell them immediately? You're a failure before you start, because you don't have the power to change him. You can nag him, you can aggravate him, but you can't change him. There's only one person can change an individual, and that's God. Because God controls the heart. God's the one that can move him to where he wants him. You can't do it. You can persuade him, you can use manipulation to force him, but you can't really change him. Because if you take away the force, they'll go right back to what they want to be. And so many find that out in life. But you see, the big thing is, if I know that God is the creator, that God is the Almighty One, and He's the sovereign, I learn quickly it's not my business to try to change Mike Shermer. It's God's business. Now, God may use me to speak, to teach, to encourage, maybe even to rebuke in a kindly manner. But it's God's business, not mine. And when I look at every soul, I accept them, saved or unsaved, as creatures that God has put here for some particular purpose. I may not know that purpose, I may never see that purpose, but I can know for a fact that if they're here, God intended for them to be here. And if they're part of my world, then it may be that God intended for me to have some sort of relationship with them. I can explore that and find out. But the first thing I need to know is that every human being, whoever they are, wherever they are, was created by God. They're not descendants from the monkeys. They're not descendants from the birds. They're not descendants from alligators. They are creatures God put here as human beings with a soul just like me. And they belong to God. They are His property, not mine. And since they're God's property, then I need to respect them. They're not just somebody for me to ignore, for me to brush off. They're God's property. And we studied this in ownership last week. When I understand that it belongs to God, not me, it gives me a whole different perspective of how I see it and how I act toward it. You see, if it's God's property, I'll respect it as such. If I understand that the individual I'm about to develop a relationship with is God's property, then I'll act very differently toward it. You realize that if every person understood that every other person was the property of God, there'd be no rapes, there'd be no murders, there'd be no abuse. Why? Because I'm dealing with God's property. No young man would take advantage of a young lady if he really saw her as God's property, because he'd be messing with God's property. No man would commit adultery with another woman if he saw her as God's property. So you can turn that around and say the same thing about the woman, because she sees him as God's property. I'm not going to defile God's property. Why? It's God's. You see the perspective? If it's His, it makes me view it in a whole different perspective. It's His property. If I look at another human being, physical body, and I remember Psalm 139 that God designed and created every human body the way He wanted it. Now, we have to realize that God allows men to make choices, and sometimes they defile their body. They destroy it through a variety of methods and actions. But God, when He created the human body, if He created you with only one arm, He has a purpose for you living in this life with one arm. Now, our science will tell us, oh, that's just a malfunction of the genetics. Not necessarily so. If God knowed you, as Psalm 139, verses 14, 15, and 16 says, if God knew your substance and had it written in His book before He created you, if you came here, you came out of your mother's womb with just one arm, that's how God intended for you to come in this world. And when you look on that individual, and I don't care how hard you try, if you're not careful, the human side of you will look at that individual and you'll take one of two views. Oh, you poor thing. I feel so sorry for you. And you're sympathetic because God made a mistake when He created him. That's the thinking. Or you just kind of look at him and say, you poor thing, you know, and you look at him kind of with a down the nose look. And people do that all the time. But if you see them as a creature of God, put here for whatever reason God has, without eyesight or without hearing or with one limb or no limbs or whatever the case, when I look at that physical person, and again, we have to allow for the part where man can abuse and misuse his body and cause health problems. But I'm not talking about that. I'm talking about the way a person came here. I've seen people mock people that are built big and heavy. If they're built that way, you be careful. If God made them that way, you be careful. You're mocking God's creation. Now, if a person's just overweight, some, it's up to them if they want to get it off. But what I want you to see is you got to be very careful. And in school, worse than maybe after we're adults most of the time, kids are very cruel to each other. So I can remember they used to mock the kids that had glasses. Old four eyes. Well, you know what that does to a little kid? You know, there's something wrong with me. I'm not built right. Or a kid maybe that limped or something was wrong physically. Other kids would mock them. Sad part is adults do the same thing. They may not say it out loud, but in their mind, they build that perspective. Well, I don't really want to associate with them because they don't fit the Hollywood perspective of what a human being should look like. You know, I hate to disappoint some of you, but God didn't create all of us to look like Arnold Schwarzenegger. Some of you are saying, who in the world is that? If you don't know, you're better off. But if you do know, some of us men just, you know, were built just kind of blah. Some that took and made those things all get in the right perspective look like him or Charlie Atlas or whoever. But the thing is, we're all human beings. We're all males. And Hollywood's perspective is not necessarily God's perspective. When I think of the Apostle Paul, a little short fellow, maybe humped over a little bit from all of his writing and praying, possibly bad eyesight, had some sort of affliction in the flesh, and who knows what it was, doesn't matter, but he was sick all the time. Paul was sick all the time after he went to heaven that time and got to see all those things. From then on, he had a hindrance. He had some sort of malady that bothered him all the time. When men looked at him, if they just looked at that physical body, they would have kind of smirked and said, you know, what does that little short weasel think he is? But he's one of the most powerful men that ever lived, in God's eyes and in man's eyes. We have to be careful when we look at that physical body, and we move quickly to the spiritual and the soul. So many people, and we get really cruel here. If you see someone that's not well-educated or someone that's simple-minded, we call it, people shy away from them. Well, you know, that's sad. Some of the best relationships I've had in this world have been with people that couldn't read, period. Some of the best friends I've had couldn't read their own name if they saw it. They weren't stupid. They weren't ignorant. They just were not taught to read. They never went to school. We have to be careful when we look at another person and evaluate them and decide out of our evaluation, I don't want nothing to do with them. Or I do want something to do with them. I need to make sure I'm using God's perspective. And you see, if God owns it, if He made it, if it's His sovereign will and they're living, especially if they're Christians living for Him, then I need to accept them as God's creation.
1: 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It will be a mostly clear night for tonight. Our low drops to 56 degrees. Now tomorrow, we start out with sunshine. We'll have it most of the day before some clouds in the afternoon may develop a stray shower, a thunderstorm or two late tomorrow. We'll have highs around 86. There is a much better chance of scattered showers and possible thunderstorms tomorrow night. For Saturday, a cloudy day. We'll have scattered showers with some afternoon thunderstorms and a high of 77.

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2: 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Today's Bible teacher is Chuck Missler, connecting the Bible to your life and the world around you. In today's study, Chuck completes his teaching on the book of Malachi, chapter 4.
3: It doesn't obviate the fact that Elijah has yet to return, because Jesus put it in the future. And that's the thing I wanted to clarify, that Malachi chapter 4, verses 5 and 6 were not fulfilled in the ministry of John the Baptist. The other chapter 3, yes. Chapter 4, no, despite the other confusions, because one is sort of a type of the other. So in a sense, you could look at the Elijah as a type, in effect, of John the Baptist, not the other way around. And it all starts to make more sense. So Israel did not accept John the Baptist as the forerunner, the Elijah-like restorer of all things. So another Elijah-like forerunner is to come before the day of the Lord. Have I confused you? If you're not confused, you weren't listening carefully. Okay. All right. Now, the other reference that we should explore when we're dealing with this, and the reason I'm doing it this way, that's one reason I left chapter 4 rather than rush it, was to leave us time to focus on this, because you go through the New Testament, you will again and again and again stumble over issues of Elijah, John the Baptist, what's going on. And this is an opportunity then to not only look at these confusing things that are there, but also to focus on Matthew 17, which you've just done. Now we're going to take a look at Revelation chapter 11. And let's take a quick peek at that, because that's, again, one of these places. There are many very competent scholars that have quite different views as to what's in view in Revelation chapter 11. Revelation chapter 11, in the first two verses, deal with the temple. And I won't get into that here. We've got other things to talk about, but I'll just mention those two verses. In the first two verses of chapter 11 is one of the reasons that Bible scholars get so excited that they're preparing to rebuild the temple in Jerusalem, because that's a prelude to Revelation 11, we believe. But from verse 3 on, it deals with another thing, and that is these two witnesses. Another thought you can put in the back of your mind is very possible the Holy Spirit intended these to be in contradistinction. We have two verses focusing on the temple. The destiny of that temple is that it will be desecrated by the Antichrist, as detailed in 2 Thessalonians chapter 2. In contrast to this desecrated temple, we have these two witnesses. And these two witnesses, there are many, many different and highly different interpretations of what these two witnesses might mean. Some have suggested that they're not literal individuals. However, in view of the fact that they die and they lie in the street and then are resurrected, I believe that the scripture clearly would have us believe they are literal individuals. Now, it's interesting to me, as you stand back of the scripture, it's always useful to me to try to keep a strategic perspective. It fascinates me that Joshua, when crossing the Jordan, the first thing he does after circumcising the nation is he sends in two witnesses into Jericho. Why two? 40 years earlier, his mentor sent in 12. And you could be cute and just say, well, yeah, but of the 12, only two were any good, you know, Joshua and Caleb. The other 10 got him in a lot of trouble. That's the reason they were in wilderness wanderings for 38 years, till all the parents died and the children grew up, and it's the next generation that was taken to the promised land. The only two surviving in the first generation would be Joshua and Caleb, and the two spies that gave a good report. We all know the story. It's interesting, though, when you study Joshua, you recognize that Joshua is a model, an anticipatory model of the book of Revelation. And I won't get into all that here. I encourage you just take a look at either our notes on Revelation or on Joshua, and then judge for yourself. It's rather surprising. But the fact that Joshua sent in two witnesses, I think, is very, very interesting. We also notice that whenever you see angels, as an aside, in the Bible, they're always in pairs. When the three men came to Moses, Abraham in Genesis 18, it's the Lord and two angels. The Lord stayed with them to talk with them. They haggled a bit. The other two angels had a date next day, in chapter 19, in Sodom and Gomorrah. We see two angels. After the resurrection, what do we see? The tomb. Two angels. And what do we see?

0: The ascension. Two angels. It's always interesting, there's always two. And that's what the Torah required, that there had to be two to bear witness. Now, let's go ahead and do it. Verse 3, in Revelation chapter 11, verse 3, "And I will give power unto my two witnesses, and they shall prophesy 1,260 days." This is one of those time periods that correlates with 42 months, 3.5 years, half the seven-year period, the half of the 70th week of Daniel, and clothed in sackcloth. "These are the two olive trees, the two lampstands standing before the God of the earth. If any man will hurt them, fire proceedeth out of their mouth and devoureth their enemies, and if any man will hurt them, he must in this manner be killed. These have the power to shut heaven that it rain not in the days of their prophecy, and have the power over the waters to turn them to blood, and to smite the earth with all plagues as often as they will. And when they shall have finished their testimony, the beast that ascendeth out of the bottomless pit." Notice where he comes from. Everybody talks about the Antichrist. Where does he come from? From Europe, from where? No, out of the bottomless pit, out of the abuso. "And shall make war against them and shall overcome them and kill them," which tells you it's not the church period. Because Jesus says the gates of hell shall not prevail, overcome. Same word in the Greek and here. So there's something going on. This is a post-church issue. "And their dead bodies shall lie in the street of that great city, which spiritually is called Sodom and Egypt, where also our Lord was crucified." He's speaking of idiomatically as Sodom and Egypt. There's spiritual lessons in both directions there. But so you don't get confused. It's where was the Lord crucified? Jerusalem. They'll lie in Jerusalem. "And they of the peoples and kindreds and tongues and nations shall see their dead bodies 3.5 days and shall not permit their dead bodies to be put in the graves. And they that dwell upon the earth shall rejoice over them and make merry and shall send gifts to one another because these two prophets tormented them that dwelt upon the earth." The book of Revelation has two groups of people. There are the faithful in various labels, and then there are the earth dwellers, those that dwell upon the earth. They are the losers. They're the ones that are going to get clobbered. The only rejoicing on the planet earth in the book of Revelation is here, where the earth celebrates that these two troublemakers are finally put to death. They are really politically incorrect. Now, no, I'm not, and I know it sounds flip, but I'm very serious. We're going to see more of that start, incidentally, I believe. The question is only how quickly. This is going to be rather dramatic, because I believe these are literal people. They're literally going to be laying 3 days. I believe 3.5 days, I believe this is going to be covered on television. And boy, are they going to be startled. Because in verse 11 it says, "After 3.5 days, the spirit of life from God entered into them, and they stood upon their feet. And great fear fell upon them who saw them." And I think this is going to be worldwide. I think CNN is going to have a real interesting shot here. "And they heard a great voice from heaven saying to them, come up here. And they ascended up to heaven in a cloud, and their enemies beheld them. And the same hour there was an earthquake, and a tenth part of the city fell. In the earthquake there were slain of men 7,000, and the remnant were terrified, and they gave glory to the God of heaven." And it goes on. One of the questions that I think I just want to deal with, not that you have to take a position on this, but you'll notice as you read, an awful lot of scholars, not all of them, believe that these two witnesses are literally Moses and Elijah. But there are many other views, and I don't want to do injustice to the other views, even though I happen to hold the one I just mentioned. But I thought we ought to explore this. Now, the first thing, we won't take the time to look at John 1, but if you look at John chapter 1, you'll discover John the Baptist is at Bethbara, house of passage, literally the place where Joshua brought the children of Israel across. And there is, the temple sends an inquiry team because of what's going on. And they ask him, in effect, three questions. Are you the Messiah? No. Are you Elijah? No. Are you that prophet? No. Now, when he asks about Messiah, they in effect are responding to the prophecy in Malachi 3 that the Messiah was to come. Are you the Messiah? He says, no, he's not. And of course, we know he's not. But it's interesting, the next question they ask him, are you Elijah? Why? Because of Malachi 4, verses 5 and 6, they knew Elijah was supposed to come. Do you claim you're Elijah? Gordon and I were down in a book signing thing at a Brian bookstore in Colton, inaugurating our touch display and all that. And we had a guy come in, the bookstore, claiming to be Elijah. And did he know his Bible? I tried to, you know, ask a few questions. I didn't want a confrontation. There's a crowd. You don't want a big scene. And I tried to give Gordon a clue. It took him a little bit to pick up. I need a diversion here quickly, you know, because he was quite serious. He really felt he was Elijah. And he, you know, I won't get into the rest of it. But anyway, that was exactly what was going on here. Are you Elijah? The guy in Colton said, yeah, you know. But John the Baptist says, no, I'm not. And that's important for us to recognize. He may have come in the spirit of power, Elijah. He may have, Elijah may have been a type of what he was called to do. Fine, that causes us to be confused. But now we're talking literally, John the Baptist himself says, no, he's not. Then they ask, are you that prophet? And most, unless you have some background, you don't know what they're talking about. They're alluding to the prophet that's prophesied in Deuteronomy 18, the prophet that was to be Moses. A Moses-like prophet of some kind was also expected from the Torah, from Deuteronomy 18, verses 15 through 18. And John the Baptist says, no, I'm not. But the point, the reason I bring this out, the expectation among the informed of that day was that either the Messiah, Moses, or Elijah were supposed to show up. And they ask him, are you that? No, he's not. Now, as you study your Bible, you'll discover something else kind of interesting. It seems that there were two ministries in the Old Testament that were unfinished. One was Moses's. Moses screwed up when he struck the rock, and he shouldn't have. He was supposed to speak to the rock, and he struck it instead. And God says, okay, because you did that, you're out of the ballgame. Put it in the penalty box. You can study that passage, and some scholars hold the fact that his ministry was interrupted, and I'll show you how in a minute. And from Numbers 20 and Deuteronomy 3 are chapters you can explore that subject. Elijah's ministry also is interrupted. 1 Kings 17, 19, 2 Kings 2, and so forth. It's perhaps just a little conjectural here, but I suspect they're not incomplete in the sense that they're about to be completed. There's a destiny, and I think that destiny was exemplified by Matthew 17, the staff meeting, what I like to call a staff meeting, the Mount of Transfiguration. Now, some people say, well, gee, they think the two witnesses are Elijah is no problem because he didn't die, and also Enoch didn't die. Some people think it's Enoch, and they may prove to be correct, but let me tell you why I don't think so. The argument they use from Hebrews 9:27 is said, is appointed for man but once to die, and after this, the judgment. And from this, they say, gee, the only two people that didn't die in the Old Testament are Elijah and Enoch. Well, first of all, let me dismiss Hebrews 9:27 because that's not what it means. Hebrews 9:27 is a rebuttal to reincarnation. It is appointed for man but once to die, and after this is judgment. Some people didn't die. Some people died twice. The widow of Nain's son, Jairus' daughter. You can make a list of people that were raised from the dead. How many times did they die? Twice, because they ultimately did. Of course, they weren't resurrected. They were brought back to life. Different. So, Lazarus, widow of Nain's son, Jairus' daughter, there are others. There's another problem, and I do this with my tongue in my cheek a little bit. Enoch was not a Gentile. To be a witness under the Torah, it took a Jewish male. And Enoch, by definition, being prior to Noah and thus prior to Abraham, was not Jewish. Abraham was an idol-worshipping Gentile that God called out of the Ur of the Chaldees to make a covenant relationship with. So I'm being a little rabbinical here, I suppose, but I throw that out. Now, it's kind of interesting to me that Enoch, to me, represents something quite different. There were three groups of people that faced the judgment of the flood of Noah. Those that perished in the flood, those that were preserved through the flood, and those that were removed prior to the flood. And if that's true, Enoch is a type or an anticipation, in a sense, of the rapture of the church. Now, what makes this particularly provocative, there is a Jewish belief that Enoch was born on the same day of their calendar that they celebrate Chag Shavuot, the Feast of Shavuot, or what we call Pentecost, or what we call Feast of Harvest. And that is, of course, the middle feast. There's three feasts in the first month, Nisan, which is the predictive of the first coming of Jesus Christ. There are three feasts in the seventh month that are predictive of the second coming in various ways, and there's one in between. The one in between is a strange feast. It's the only feast of Moses which allows leavened bread, which also already gives it a Gentile coloration. And we know from Acts 2 that the church was born indeed on the Feast of Pentecost. But the other belief that is so provocative among some of the Jewish community is they also believe that Enoch was translated, let me say raptured, on his birthday. They believe that the translation of Genesis 5, that's mentioned in Genesis 5, occurred on the same day, Hag Shavuot. And when I found that, I thought, I'd really like to understand better why they believe that. I can't find any really solid scriptural reasons. There's some Kabbalistic reasons why they believe that. But it fascinates me because all of us that study the feasts of Israel in the prophetic sense presume that the fourth feast, the Feast of Pentecost, is fulfilled. Maybe it's only partially fulfilled. Maybe the church also will be translated, raptured, if you will, on its birthday. How do you know? Well, we'll watch and see, right? So, anyway, I share that with you to keep you awake nights, counting and figuring. You see, well, wait a minute, Chuck. If you think it's on that particular day, Jesus said, on the day that ye think not, the Son of Man cometh. Right on. You can't date set. But then if that's the day that you think not, then maybe that's the day that, yeah, okay, right. I got an A-plus in mischief at the Academy. Now, the real reason that really clinches it, as far as I personally am concerned, are these four powers that are described in Revelation 11. They have four powers enumerated here. Fire from heaven. They can shut the heavens so it shall not rain. They can turn water into blood. And they can call all manner of plagues. Now, if you've done your Bible, there's those capabilities are unique to two guys. Elijah calls down fire from heaven in 1 Kings 18, alluded to in 2 Kings chapter 1, and it's also alluded to in Jeremiah 5. The calling down from fire, of course, suggests what? Mount Carmel, right? Shutting the heavens so it shall not rain. That's mentioned in 1 Kings 17. But here's something that really most people don't realize. If you read your Old Testament, you read it carefully, Elijah is credited with opening the heaven so the rain finally came. The Old Testament doesn't tell you that he's the one that shut the heaven in the first place. But there's two guys that clarify it for you. Jesus Christ and his brother James. Jesus Christ in Luke 4:25 mentions in passing that Elijah shut the heavens for how long? 3.5 years. James also happens to mention in James chapter 5, verse 17. He mentioned that Elijah shut the heavens for 3.5 years. Now, I'm fascinated by this for two reasons. The Torah says by the mouths of two or three witnesses, a thing will be established. And here's Jesus and James corroborating the New Testament because it's not recorded in the Old Testament. Or if it was, it was lost. In other words, the Holy Spirit's plugging a hole, in my view. But it's interesting. The specific period of time matches what? This period of time in Revelation 11. How long do the two witnesses prophesy? 1,260 days, 1,260 days. How long is that? It's 42 months, 3.5 years. See, to me, the scriptural evidence is just too tight to make me comfortable with any other alternative view. Now, the other, water into blood and calling all manner of plagues, you all recognize. Those were the unique things that Charlton Heston did to get out of from under Yul Brynner. You all know that. And, of course, I view Matthew 17 as also a clincher because I see that as a staff meeting anticipatory of this, that Peter even hints at a similar thing. Now, you want a final thing to really wonder about. Another of the Lord's brothers, namely Jude, who wrote the book of Jude, makes an allusion in Jude verse 9, and I realize it's running a little over, but bear with me. I think this will be worth it. I turn to Jude, this little tiny book just prior to the book of Revelation. I might mention that Jude is going to make a particular point here. And I think I usually skip the point he's trying to make the point I want to make here, but let me, it may be useful. This may be what the Holy Spirit really wants you to hear. Jude's book is about apostates. And he talks about those who don't treat dignitaries with proper respect. In verse 8, he says, in like manner also these filthy dreamers defile the flesh, despise dominion, and speak evil of dignities. Now you say, gee, okay, Jude, you're really hanging it on me. You don't want me to speak evil of dignities. You got the message? I want you to notice that Jude picks what I think is the most bizarre example you can imagine. Because the dignity that he does not want you to speak evil of is Satan. You got to be kidding. I mean, we bandy that around pretty loosely in the body of Christ. You know, we have little songs, I'm so glad, and, you know, I won't get into it, but let's go. Verse 9, Jude continues his argument. Yet Michael, the archangel, now he's a pretty heavy dude. When contending with the devil, he disputed about the body of Moses, dared not bring against him a railing accusation, but said, the Lord rebuke thee. But these speak evil of those things they know not, and they know that what they know naturally as brute beasts, and those things they corrupt themselves. See, Jude is going on to make a point. You don't speak evil of dignities. And he uses as an example, he's speaking in spiritual terms, he uses an example, the most bizarre, the guy you think you would be the safest at insulting or contending with, Satan. He says, even Michael, the archangel, while contending with him over the body of Moses, dared not bring against him railing accusation, but said, the Lord rebuke thee. I mention that because you frequently encounter people who are in deliverance ministries. And don't misunderstand me. I think that there's much there that's very valid. And I think we need to know more, and we need to take more seriously spiritual warfare. So don't misconstrue me. But I'm very uncomfortable with sometimes what I see in the body of Christ, where people run around taking on demons directly, personally, where they, in their prayers, rebuke Satan directly. Because this verse tells me that that ain't the way you do it. You plead the blood of Christ and let Christ deal with it. Be careful. You have the authority of Christ. You need not be bluffed by these creatures, and they're real and they're operative. Well, trust me. But be careful. Do your homework. But the real reason I bring this up, in verse 9, Jude is taking an advantage of an allusion that he presumes his readers know all about. And we read this and we have the foggiest notion, because we find no allusion like this in the entire Bible. For some reason, Michael was fighting with Satan over the body of Moses. I mean, what for? Dust to dust, right? And what is the serpent's food? I mean, we get creepy here if you want to get into this a little bit. But we have this strange allusion. And I suspect, I can't lay it out for you, but I suspect there's some linkage here that there is a purpose for that body that's unique. Exactly how it fits into Matthew 17, how it fits into Revelation 11, I don't know. I call it to your attention just to be provocative for you to do some homework and take a look at it, think about it, and compare Jude 9 with Deuteronomy 4, verses 5 and 6. Now, just to complete the study here, some people, getting back to the two witnesses thing, some people, not many, but I have run into people, that think that John the Apostle is one of the two witnesses, because in Revelation 10 it says, thou must prophesy again against people, tongues, and kings. But I don't see that, because John is watching what's going on, and the other intentional linkage with Moses and Elijah is just too strong for me to dismiss. There is an allusion here that links to the two olive trees of Zechariah chapter 4. The two witnesses there were Joshua and Zerubbabel, and their connection to the lampstands was their way of, you know, that was the idiom of being powered by the Holy Spirit, just as these two witnesses are powered by the Holy Spirit, and so forth. One last verse, and we're wrapped up. Verse 6, and he shall turn the heart of the fathers to the children, and the heart of the children to the fathers, lest I come and smite the earth with a curse. The last word in the Old Testament is curse. The problem starts in Genesis 3. Last word in the Old Testament is a curse, is the word curse. Now, this heart's the children of the fathers. Most of us see that in family terms. That's very reasonable. And yet, the Hebrew idioms may really refer to the faith of the fathers, etc. And so, it may mean the repentance. Those that do not repent will not experience God's blessings. Those that do repent will not experience God's judgment in that day. And so, the last words of the Old Testament are Malachi's ominous anticipation of the great and dreadful day of the Lord. And this is an event of judgments climactic all history. I think it's not far away. I don't mean tomorrow or next day, but I mean not far away. It's at least 7 years away, obviously. And that raises a very, very key point. There's at least 7 years away, no less than seven, to the end, because you have the 70th week of Daniel to take place, and all kinds of things have to be positioned for that. Jesus Christ's coming for the church can come at any instant. The doctrine of imminence is very clear in the New Testament, and that is one of the reasons that we recognize there's two events, once where he comes for the church and once when he comes for Israel. Now, the force of Malachi's whole argument is climaxed here in chapter 4. His argument and his appeals hang as much on the certainty of that judgment as well as the covenant-based offer of grace. We covered that in the early chapters, the offer of covenant of grace. But his final nail in the coffin, his final certainty, it's the certainty of the judgment that's coming in. We as Christians, covenant-based offer of grace. We covered that in the early chapters, the offer of covenant of grace. But his final nail in the coffin, his final certainty, it's the certainty of the judgment that's coming in. We as Christians probably don't dwell on that enough to realize there is, in fact, a judgment of God forthcoming. Now, the book of Revelation will deal with the same expectations here, but with much more detail on the one who will return. And so, again, the emphasis that draws us to the study is the realization that we have here 66 books penned by 40 different guys over virtually 2,000 years that are a single integrated message. Every number, every idiom, every detail is there by design. One book. The New Testament is in the Old Testament concealed, and the Old Testament is in the New Testament revealed. One book. Once you recognize the integration of that book, most, virtually all the problems will start to unravel, become clear, not a problem.
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5: With SRN News, I'm Keith Peters in Washington. Israel's prime minister revealing new details about how the hero passengers took down the terrorist on board the Fly Dubai airliner.
6: In a stunning revelation, Israeli Prime Minister Benjamin Netanyahu telling Fox News that the hero Israeli passenger, who was a plumber, and the other passengers who ran to help, grabbed the cord from the earphones in the cockpit and used it to tie up the hands of the terrorist co-pilot who was looking to crash the plane. After the Omani national was neutralized on the floor, he was shouting, "Kill me, kill me," and appeared to be on a radical jihadist suicide mission.
5: Correspondent Laura Winters reporting. Krista Pike's attorneys say she remains alive following the Tennessee failed attempt to execute her. Scott Hooper reports.
7: Pike attorney Randy Spivey says they don't know her prognosis.
8: We, at this point, do not know the ramifications of the chemical torture that she has endured.
7: Spivey says the execution team spent an hour trying to establish IV access before Pike received two doses of phenobarbital. He added they warned the state months ago about potential problems.
8: The state of Tennessee has shown us again that they are not capable of carrying out an execution consistent with basic human dignity.
7: The attorneys are asking Governor Bill Lee to commute Pike's death sentence. I'm Scott Hooper.
5: President Trump says there are more people working in the U.S. than at any time in the nation's history. In Denton, Texas, Trump toured the Peterbilt Motors facility and told workers the stock market is through the roof and poverty numbers are low. Trump's stop in Texas is part of a broader tour touting the economy ahead of the midterms. On Wall Street, the Dow up by 20 points, the Nasdaq rose 10, the S&P 500 advanced 14. This is SRN News.
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10: I'm meteorologist Mike Cox. It will be a mostly clear night for tonight. Our low drops to 56 degrees. Now tomorrow, we start out with sunshine. We'll have it most of the day before some clouds in the afternoon may develop a stray shower, a thunderstorm or two late tomorrow. We'll have highs around 86. There is a much better chance of scattered showers and possible thunderstorms tomorrow night. For Saturday, a cloudy day. We'll have scattered showers with some afternoon thunderstorms and a high of 77.
11: 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We are here to remind you of God's grace and goodness. We're here to remind you to enjoy yourself today in Christ Jesus. You can have a wonderful time just thinking about what God has prepared for you, not only in the afterlife, but here in this life. He said he came that we might have life and have it more abundantly. And I'm praying for the abundant life for you.
12: 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It's a ministry of the James Dobson Family Institute, supported by listeners just like you. I'm Dr. James Dobson, and I'm thrilled that you've joined us.
1: Well, welcome to Family Talk, the broadcast division of the Dr. James Dobson Family Institute. I'm Roger Marsh, and today we're bringing you a very warm conversation featuring Dr. Dobson and two remarkable women, Shirley Dobson, of course, his wife, and Gloria Gaither. Now, this is a recording that goes all the way back to a book that Shirley and Gloria wrote back in 1983. The book is called Let's Make a Memory. Shirley Dobson, of course, was Dr. Dobson's wife for nearly 65 years. She served as the chair of the National Day of Prayer Task Force for 25 years and is the author of several award-winning books. Gloria Gaither is a celebrated speaker, teacher, and award-winning lyricist. You've probably sung a Bill and Gloria Gaither song or two in your lifetime. But back when Mrs. Dobson and Gloria Gaither wrote their first book together, they were busy moms raising kids and literally in the thick of it all. 22 years later, they teamed up again on a sequel, Making Ordinary Days Extraordinary, and sat down with Dr. Dobson to look back on those parenting years and to talk about what really matters once the children have grown. So get ready for a heartfelt discussion that is timeless in nature. You will not want to miss a minute of what Dr. Dobson has to say with his guests, Shirley Dobson and Gloria Gaither, on today's edition of Family Talk.
12: Well, Shirley and Gloria, it is a real pleasure to have you back to talk about a similar subject.
13: Thank you. It's good to be alive.
12: All right. I want to know what the last 22 years has meant to you, and especially as you look back on what we were talking about there, when you were a full-time mom, each of you. Well, you weren't full-time. You had a lot going on in your lives, but you were giving a good part of your lives to your children. How do you feel about that era? When you think back on the responsibilities of all that it means to raise children, are there warm memories or do you have different perspectives on it? Gloria, take a run at it.
13: I was thinking about the awards. They don't mean much compared to three kids and watching them give birth to their children.
12: Now, you say that very easily. Do you really mean that?
13: I really mean that.
12: I mean, you've had a lot of accolades. You've been very, very successful in music and writing and other things. That does not compete with or compare with the responsibilities of raising kids.
13: The product of the whole philosophy of your life is whether or not somebody else will pick up on it, and the somebody else that you have the most primary responsibility for are the kids that grow up, you know, in your household. So Bill and I, early on when we were trying to do prioritizing, we used to say to each other, if we save the whole world and lose our kids, we will have lost.
12: Shirley, when you compare the responsibilities of motherhood with the other things you've accomplished and enjoyed in your life, where does it rank?
14: Oh, it definitely ranks number one. In fact, when I was preparing for this broadcast and kind of perusing through the book, I actually got a lump in my throat and felt a sense of a sadness that those years are over, the parenting years are over. And when you think about taking a small child and, you know, they come to you with a blank slate and being able to mold that little child and to put into them so many things.
12: The
14: and when
12: values.
14: You realize that you have an eternal soul there that you can mold, not only for God, but just the character of that child, it's awesome to think of it.
12: Well, the responsibility comes with an awful lot of stress and pain, too. I mean, raising kids is not the easiest thing anybody ever did. Talk to the women right now with all these kids, and they always need something, and they make messes, and their noses run, and you can never feel like you have gotten it done. What do you say to those that are there saying, fine for you to say now that you've gone on to these other things? But I'm on the battlefield every day.
14: And thinking, you know, I'm a college graduate and I have a teaching credential and I could be out full-time teaching. And here I am with, you know, all these messes and kids. And, you know, my whole life is 100% dedicated to these kids. And I remember calling up your mother. And I was bemoaning the fact that, you know, all these problems with the kids and all. And she just paused and she said, Shirley, she said, these are the happiest days of your life. You don't see it now, but in looking back, you'll one day realize that this is the happiest time of your life. Not that there weren't days of frustration, there were. And not that there weren't times when you, you know, would like to maybe put motherhood aside and get into a career. Some women can do both. I don't know how they do it, but I feel like I gave 100% of my everything to my kids. And if I had it to do over again, you know what? I would give 110.
12: Would you too, Gloria?
13: I'm not sure. You know, at that point, you're not sure if you're being successful. I remember a thing that Bill did, a recording when our kids were babies. It was called, I Just Have to Be Successful as This Little Boy's Dad, and told about everything else. And when your kids are little, you think that. But then you look back now and say, I wonder if I was successful. But surely there is a wonderful day coming when one of your children will call you on the phone and they will say something like this, Mother, how did you do it? And you will say, yes. But, you know, we had a funny, you were mentioning the book, Let's Make a Memory. And because our kids were entering the, I call the smart aleck stage of their life, 9 and what we would say, 13 or 14 or whatever. They used to have a thing after our book came out, and, you know, it got a lot of attention. And every time we went, they would say something about, oh, this was nice. How did you make a memory? Or, Gloria, would you make a memory? And so my kids picked up on that. So anytime we were at the supper table having a knockdown drag out over something, it happened in school or something, someone was bound to say, Mother, are we making a memory?
12: Believe me, I've had my books thrown in my face, too. Why don't you live what you write about? It's
13: so
12: hard to do day by day.
13: That we are perfect and we did this all right. Yeah. I just want to set that straight. You know, Jim, I've been pondering the question and Shirley's answer. Maybe this is my new thing I'm learning, but I am coming to believe that God's will for my life is the interruptions. I remember praying when I was a kid for God's will for my life, and I sort of thought it would be like a package on my path, and if I did all the right things and went all the right places, I'd find this package on my path with a ribbon tied around it, and I'd untie it, and it would say, Gloria, God's will for your life. Here's your husband and your children and your career. And I long ago discovered that the God's will for my life was the path, yeah, not the package on the path. Yeah.
12: And certainly not the destination.
13: And not the destination. But now I am coming to believe that God's will for our lives is the interruptions. And I think we choose careers and begin certain path directions just so that we will be on a certain track where God can interrupt us with those people. If I was a nurse, God would interrupt me on that path. If I'm a writer or a performer or a mom or whatever. And if moms that are hearing this can understand what I'm saying, I don't care what career you're in, it is the interruptions. So if you're saying, I want a perfect house, I want to have supper on time, I wish I could do something with my career, trust me, God's will for your life is the interruptions. Today, it may be a snotty-nosed kid. It might be, Mommy, can we make some Play-Doh? It could be your neighbor that rings your bell and she is not on your list and she says, could we pray my daughter's pregnant? I don't care what it is, but I look back over my life now and I look at scripture, and if you look at the story of the people in scripture, God's will for their life was on the way to the road to Damascus, such and such happened. Or you know, Philip comes to this Ethiopian eunuch. He He didn't start that path to go to him. I really do believe God's will for our life is the interruptions.
12: In the midst of the interruptions, however, you got to take care of those kids.
13: Well, yeah. They are the interruptions right now, they is are. What Shirley was yeah. saying. A lot of career gals are sitting out there saying, you know, like, I'm never going to do what's God's will for my life. Trust me. This is God's will for your life.
12: And it's going to be over very
13: This interruption,
12: very
13: this piano practice, this, you know, skateboarding, whatever it is, this is God's will for this moment. The interruptions is where God works.
12: And God has something else for you when that job
13: when that's
12: is done.
13: Mm-hmm.
12: That's Shirley, mm-hmm. you and I used to talk about that a lot, that when this assignment is finished, and it will be very quickly. God has something waiting for you, and it's just amazing. Right on cue, the National Day of Prayer came along and mm-hmm. fell on Shirley's shoulders. She wasn't looking for anything, but the Lord was ready with that next responsibility.
14: And at first, I didn't see it as an answer to prayer. I mean, I wasn't thinking of anything quite that big. I was thinking maybe of teaching a Sunday school class or something. But no question that's where the Lord wanted me, and it opened up just right on time.
12: Well, we've mentioned Let's Make a Memory a couple of times. It was an immediate success. Does that surprise you all, considering the work that you did back there?
13: You know, I remember when we wrote that book, Shirley, I don't know if it was in your presence or not, but when I took the manuscript to show to Bill, he said, oh, I don't know. I don't know if that'll sell. This just dumb stuff everybody does. But, you know, both of us had a
14: Thanks,
13: hunch.
14: Bill. Yeah.
13: You and I had a hunch that that we were on our second generation of unparented kids. Mm-hmm. We are now on our third, where most of the time the family has broken or somebody is not present or whatever. And in some cases, the parents are just not there. On either side. And yet we have these young couples that are getting married to each other and want to do it different. They just, they want to do it right, but they are not sure what that looks like. Mm-hmm. And we've gotten so many letters in these last intervening years of exactly that, young parents who said, thank you for fleshing out in a practical way what family looks like. I never would have thought to do this or that on my way to raising my kids.
12: As the title implies, your purpose there was to teach parents how to make memories with their kids. Shirley, why is it important to do that? I mean, who cares? Kids forget a lot of what they experience as children. So why go to the trouble, to plan things with kids to make memories?
14: Well, I think I told Gloria this when we were talking about doing this book. I grew up in a family that had absolutely no traditions. Came from a dysfunctional family. It was all my mother could do to keep a roof over our head and to feed us. And then I met Jim Dobson in college, and we were married, and your family was a Southern family that was just steeped in these wonderful traditions, and I saw the value of that, and I saw the cohesiveness that brought your family and the identity. The pace is so much more hectic today than it was 20 years ago, and parents are just barely hanging on. And what we wanted to do with this book was to give simple ideas on ordinary days to make them extraordinary.
12: Well, you got one step ahead of me, because we were talking about Let's Make a Memory, and now that book is no longer in print, you all have brought out a new edition of a similar book. It's not the same. It's not a revision, really. It's a completely new little book. This one's called Making Ordinary Days Extraordinary. Gloria, give us the theme of this first book as you attempted to write it.
13: Well, I think people think, I am not an artist. I don't do crafts. You know, I don't have time for that. We both work. There are all kinds of excuses. And what Shirley and I would really love to convince every mom and dad, and by the way, this book would be great for single dads because you don't have your kids a long time. You might have them for a weekend or whatever, and you can do some wonderful life-changing things in that short time.
12: For single moms, too.
13: Moms. But I think all of the parents I talk to say, you know, I can't do that. I'm not handy. Or we wanted to convince you that with the just stuff you have around the house, not any great amount of effort, you can just make something. And Jim, I want to take exception with one thing you said. I think kids do remember a lot of what they grew up with.
12: Nobody comes on this show and tells me, Gloria, that I don't know what I'm talking about. Now, you can't do that. Or that I'm wrong. Oh, they remember a lot. Remember. And it goes into a memory bank. You know, mm-hmm. It's down there someplace. But many kids can't tell you a lot of what happened before they were 7 years of age. You know,
13: I think just one incident, though, something that happened that intersects your life. I'll give you an example. When I couldn't have been more than 4 or 5. I have this vivid memory of being with my cousin at my grandmother's house. And she had this huge garden, and she pretty much let us get by with next to murder. And she said, okay, you guys can play with anything in the garden that is too ripe. So, I mean, to tell that to a 4-year-old, we went out and we picked, you know, 2 big cucumbers and 2 old carrots and stuff like this. And we made mud pies, and we actually chopped these real vegetables. Now, like, I'm remembering this in detail, into our mud pies and our salads. And then there was this container, there was this wonderful water that we could mix the dirt with right there by the garden. And so we got our big old coffee can, and we're stirring up this mud. And my grandfather came out and said, where'd you kids get that water? And we said, right there, that wonderful container. Is this great? And it was kerosene.
12: Oh, brother. Mm-hmm.
13: So, okay. I mean, kids do remember like small incidents like that. And that was, you know, to be trusted with that. We also took the wallpaper that grandmother trimmed off of the end of her rolls of wallpaper and wallpapered the shuni. That she let us do that and take the paste. And I remember mowing my initials in the backyard with Grandpa's push mower, things like that. Kids remember amazing details.
14: And talking about single dads and single moms, in the book, there's one event that's called Moonlight Magic. The psalmist David said, the heavens declare the glory of God. So why not on a summer night, take a blanket out, spread it out in the backyard, lie down on the blanket with your kids and look up at the stars at night. And it just opens up an incredible discussion about the universe and how God created that. Yeah. And just all kinds of things can come out.
12: So it becomes a spiritual journey as
14: well. Right, right.
12: It's a little bit beyond twinkle, twinkle, little star. Yes. I wonder what you are. There's a whole lot more we can tell kids than that.
13: And I think Shirley's hit on something really important in teaching children. And I used to think that experience was the best teacher, but maybe as I've gotten older, I've decided experience is the only teacher. At least we have to make theory a part of our experience. And what she's talking about there, I think we like to call teachable moments. I mean, we can say, sit down, shut up, we're going to have worship. Or we can take advantage of the really important things that happen or help to make them happen. So that becomes a part of a kid's experience.
12: So the suggestions in this book, Making Ordinary Days Extraordinary, often lead to a scripture or a scriptural principle.
13: Absolutely. Mm-hmm. And make it real. Help make it real. I remember planting bulbs, for instance, with my children and how dead they looked. And that I remember them commenting on, surely these don't grow. Mm-hmm. And it was in the fall, and it was going into winter, and why were we doing this? Which turned out to be a great spiritual metaphor that lasted all winter, because come spring, I said, come out and let me show you what happened to those dead things we put in the ground. And that precipitated a great Easter discussion about, unless a grain of seed fall into the ground and die, it abideth alone. And the kids to this day remember that, and they're grown.
12: Is that in the book?
13: I think it'll be in one of the books, mm-hmm. but I'm not sure it's in this one.
14: And then another one that I really like in the book is School Day Surprise. And that's where you just choose an ordinary day and you show up at lunchtime. Your kids don't know you're coming. It's a surprise. You grab one of them, take them to the front office, check them out just for the lunchtime and take them to one of their favorite restaurants. Or I like the idea of just packing a lunch and taking them on a picnic. Now, that sounds very insignificant, but you know what? Your child will remember that forever. Yeah. That will be a wonderful memory.
12: Well, I think I'm going to have to retreat from this statement that they don't remember. I do. Of all people, I know that because I have an unusual memory. It's kind of legendary in our family. I remember a number of things from my second year. And then third and fourth. And I found the Lord when I was three. And certainly I remember that as though it were yesterday. You know, we're not just talking about young children. We're talking about those that are in the latter ages of childhood before adolescence and so on. But I used to love to go hunting and fishing with my dad and him talking about the things that were out there in nature. My dad loved everything God made. And it was just an experience in learning to be out there with him. There was something that happened between the two of us that was just marvelous. And, you know, I love my mother greatly, too. She had a great impact on me. I think the dinners that she cooked and the family activities that we had and the traditions that we experienced, surely you've carried that on in an absolutely beautiful way. As I look back on our child-rearing days, I think those Sunday dinners that you cooked when the whole family came over and there was so much laughter and so much fun, and, you know, we would read a scripture and we would pray together. Those are highlights for me, and I'm sure they are for you as well.
14: No, your mother was an incredible cook, and I still use a lot of her recipes, especially on the holidays. And your whole family was from the South, and they were wonderful cooks. Those recipes, Aunt T's apple cobbler and Aunt Leela's pound cake, and they're just wonderful recipes to pass down. And it's not the holidays without those recipes. You know, Danae will say, Mom, you know, how come you didn't fix Aunt Leela's pound cake, or how come you didn't fix ambrosia? I mean, they kids love the same things over and over and over, even when they're grown.
12: Well, that gets to the traditions again, because it is the sameness year after year that makes it a tradition, something that gives identity on that day. We're out of time, and yet I want to continue talking to these folks. Let's just keep it up, shall we? Because it's just one idea right after another that you all have provided. Gloria and Shirley, thanks for writing this one, and thanks for being here today, and we'll pick it up next time.
14: Thank you. It's great to be here.
15: You know, there's real wisdom in what Shirley Dobson and Gloria Gaither shared today here on Family Talk. It's the sameness, the traditions we repeat year after year that give a family its identity and knits us together. And the beauty of that is in these moments, they don't require anything extraordinary, just a little intention on an ordinary day. 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Well, I'm Roger Marsh, and from all of us here at Family Talk and the Dr. James Dobson Family Institute, thanks so much for listening today. Be sure to join us again next time right here for the conclusion of this heartfelt conversation featuring Shirley Dobson, Gloria Gaither, and Dr. Dobson himself. They'll continue their conversation, Making the Most of Ordinary Days. It's coming up right here on the next edition of Dr. James Dobson's Family Talk, the voice you trust for the family you love.

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1: Someone said, if you connect a boy to the right man, he seldom goes wrong. 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
1: If a dad and a son or a daughter can develop some common interest together, the rebellious years really shouldn't be all that troubling. I had that kind of relationship with my own father. I thought back to the very happiest moments of my childhood. How my dad and I would get up very early on a wintry morning and head about 20 miles outside of town to our favorite place. We'd park the car, we'd climb over a fence, and follow a little creek bed back to an area that I call the Big Woods. Those moments together with my dad were absolutely priceless to me. There was a closeness that made me want to be like him, to choose his values as my values. That's the power of a man to set a kid on the right road.
0: For more information on this topic, visit drdobsonminute.org.
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6: 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The concept is one thing, but people are another. This is also true when it comes to religion and knowing Jesus. 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
7: Meteorologist Mike Cox, it will be a mostly clear night for tonight. Our low drops to 56 degrees. Now tomorrow, we start out with sunshine and we'll have it most of the day before some clouds in the afternoon may develop a stray shower, a thunderstorm or two late tomorrow. We'll have highs around 86. There is a much better chance of scattered showers and possible thunderstorms tomorrow night. For Saturday, a cloudy day. We'll have scattered showers with some afternoon thunderstorms and a high of 77.
8: 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Oh, for a to
9: welcome to today's edition of the Baptist Bible Hour, a daily program proclaiming the sovereign grace of God. My name is James Kenneth. Thank you for joining us. Thank you for joining us for today's edition of the Baptist Bible Hour. Romans 5, verses 3 through 5 says, "And not only so, but we glory in tribulation also, knowing that tribulation worketh patience, and patience experience, and experience hope. And hope maketh not ashamed, because the love of God is shed abroad in our hearts by the Holy Ghost, which is given unto us." This is the main verse of the sermon that Lasser Bradley Jr. will be bringing us today. The title of that sermon is, Why God's People Suffer. This is perhaps one of the most pervasive questions that Christians face. Why do bad things happen to good people, or why do bad things happen at all? Alistair Bradley Jr. will be tackling some of those questions today in this sermon. So with the first half of Why God's People Suffer, here's Alistair Bradley Jr.
8: I was talking to a person who described an extended period of illness, talking about how greatly they had suffered, how intense the physical pain was, how perplexed they were by it, and later received a letter

saying, I have two questions. The first is, I've had people ask me, what on earth have you done that would bring all this suffering into your life? She said, I don't know that I've done anything that would have brought it on. My response to that was that whoever raised such a question sound like Job's miserable comforters. There are people who have the concept that the only reason anybody would have any extended or intense suffering would be as a direct result of some sinful behavior. Now, the fact is that all of us are unworthy, undeserving sinners. So the concept that anybody should be surprised as to why bad things happen to, quote, good people should not really be part of the thinking of those who are Bible believers, because we know that none of us are good in ourselves. And if we received what we deserved, we would not have a single one of the mercies of God. But at the same time, for somebody to suggest that the only reason you can be sick or you can be suffering such intense pain is a direct response to some terrible act of sin in your life is not what the Bible teaches. Job was described as an upright man, a man who despised evil. But look at what terrible troubles came upon him. Second question this person asked in writing, what possible good could come out of all of this suffering that I've endured? It was evident that it was impossible for this individual, according to current thinking, to conceive that any good could have come from such an experience. So I want to talk to you about why God's people suffer. We turn to the book of Romans, chapter 5, reading in the third verse. And not only so, but we glory in tribulations also, knowing that tribulation worketh patience, and patience experience, and experience hope. And hope maketh not ashamed, because the love of God is shed abroad in our hearts by the Holy Ghost, which is given us. Indeed, that language would seem rather strange to a lot of people. How could we glory in tribulation? How could we perceive that something good is going to come from trials? But he says, we know that tribulation worketh patience or endurance, and patience experience, and experience hope, and hope maketh not ashamed, because the love of God is shed abroad in our hearts. Now, we cannot possibly cover all that would be connected with this theme, but I want us to look at several principles clearly set forth in Scripture as to why God's people suffer, or, in fact, the good that can come from suffering. First of all, to show us our weakness and to bring us to truly trust in the Lord. Now, somebody might say, well, I know I'm weak. I don't have to be shown that. I don't have to suffer to know that. But the fact is that we may say the right things. We say we know that we're weak. But, you know, one of the things that reveals that we don't have the perception we ought about our own weakness is that our prayer life is not what it ought to be. If we really saw ourselves as being totally dependent upon the Lord, we'd spend more time talking to Him. We'd spend more time going to Him with our burdens and our trials, revealing that we know we are weak and we must get our strength from Him. Zechariah chapter 13, verse 8. And it shall come to pass that in all the land, saith the Lord, two parts therein shall be cut off and die, but the third shall be left therein. And I will bring the third part through the fire, and will refine them as silver is refined, and will try them as gold is tried.

0: They shall call on my name. Notice now how God is going to work with this remnant. The third part I'm going to bring through the fire. I'm going to refine them as silver is refined. I'm going to try them. And the result? They shall call on my name, and I will hear them. I will say, it is my people, and they shall say, the Lord is my God. If then bringing these people through the fire, purging out the dross, brings them to the point that they will call upon God, and when they call, he will hear them, and he will say concerning them, it is my people, and they shall say, the Lord is my God, then there's something beneficial to be derived from the refining process, the sufferings that they will endure. Let's go to a New Testament passage, turning to the book of 2 Corinthians chapter 1, reading verse 8. For we would not, brethren, have you ignorant of our trouble which came to us in Asia, that we were pressed out of measure, above strength, insomuch that we despaired even of life. And the apostle does not give the details of this situation. It seems to be implied that these in Corinth would probably know what it was that he encountered. But it is obviously something of major proportions. I would not have you to be ignorant. This trouble that came upon us, we were pressed out of measure. It was beyond our strength to endure. We were at the point that we despaired even of life. It could have been in the face of some of the persecution that came to him on the part of those that were seeking his life, and he thought that he had reached the end, he was ready to die. It could have been some kind of physical problem. We can't say specifically, but we know that it was a great trial. It was pressing him down. It was at the point that he says, I can't make it. I don't have the strength. I cannot endure. Verse 9, but we had the sentence of death in ourselves, that we should not trust in ourselves, but in God which raised the dead. He despaired even of life in this great challenge that he faced, this terrible trouble that came upon him. We had the sentence of death in ourselves. I thought that the end had come. But what was the purpose of all of this? He obviously survived. The Lord sustained him. He spared his life. The purpose was that we should not trust in ourselves, but in God, which raiseth the dead. Now, we might conclude that if anybody knew that they should trust in God and not in themselves, the Apostle Paul knew that. He was a man that had a unique experience, a very close walk with God, was used in a mighty way in preaching the gospel and establishing churches and writing the greater portion of the New Testament. But God saw it was necessary, even in this man's life, to teach him through his sufferings not to trust in himself, but to trust in the living God. Now, if Paul needed that kind of a lesson, would any of us here today dare say, I really don't think I need that? I think my walk is so close with the Lord. My knowledge is so broad. My attitude is so right. My faith is so strong. I don't need that. Paul needed that. And I feel confident that we'd all have to say we need it too. Now, it's not a matter that anybody wants to sign up to suffer. No, who wants to be sick? Who wants to have pain? Who wants to suffer heartache? Who wants to have loss? We're not suggesting that those things are good in and of themselves. But the point that we see in Scripture is that God uses those things for a good purpose. He is teaching the apostle here that he must trust not in himself, but in God. And notice that he refers to God as being the one that raises the dead. That shows how acute this situation was. He despaired of life. It was going to take the very God that raises the dead to deliver him in his trouble. That tells us that no matter how great our trouble may be, no matter how desperate we feel about it, we're trusting in the God that raises the dead. And if God can raise the dead, there is no other situation that he cannot handle. He has all power to deliver us no matter what we may encounter. Who delivered us from so great a death and doth deliver, and in whom we trust that he will yet deliver us. He has delivered us in the past. We trust he's going to continue to deliver us in the future. So our confidence is in him. Suffering is used to show us our weakness and to bring us to trust in the Lord. Let's look at one more reference in this connection. 2 Corinthians chapter 12. I know you're very familiar with this, but it makes this point so beautifully. Verse 7 speaks of the fact that the Lord had given this man a thorn in the flesh. And it says, "And lest I should be exalted above measure through the abundance of the revelations, there was given to me a thorn in the flesh, the messenger of Satan, to buffet me, lest I should be exalted above measure. For this thing I besought the Lord thrice that it might depart from me." I think this reveals that if we are hurting, there's nothing wrong with asking the Lord if it be his pleasure to relieve us of the pain. Paul wasn't rebuked by the Lord in saying that this prayer was totally out of place. We have prayer here in every service for those that are sick. It's correct. It's an appropriate thing that we pray for those that are sick. But in the final analysis, we have to be submissive to God's will and his work in our life. So Paul prayed three times that he might be delivered from this thorn in the flesh. Here's the answer, verse 9. "He said unto me, my grace is sufficient for thee, for my strength is made perfect in weakness." God's answer was, "I'm not going to remove the thorn. I've given it to you for a purpose that you might know your weakness, that you might not be exalted in pride, but I will give you the grace to endure it. Most gladly, therefore, will I rather glory in my infirmities that the power of Christ may rest upon me. Therefore, I take pleasure in infirmities, in reproaches, in necessities, in persecutions, in distresses for Christ's sake. For when I'm weak, then am I strong." Obviously, that thinking is contradictory to what's prevalent in our culture, even among many professed Christians. The idea that many hold is that God never wants you to be sick. And if you just have enough faith, you can be healed at any time under any circumstances. This indicates that there are times that God uses suffering in our life to show us our weakness and to bring us to dependence upon him. Number two, what good can come from the sufferings in the lives of God's people? To wean us from the world. We may have made a profession of faith in Jesus Christ, saying that we love him. We recognize that we love him only because he first loved us, and we want to give him all the glory for what he's done for us and rejoice in the truth of his saving grace. But although we have said, "I'm taking up my cross to follow him," in the weakness of our flesh, we can easily become attached to the things of this world. We can become attached to material things. We can become attached to people so that we rely on friends and family members more than we rely on the Lord. In Psalm 142, David said in the fourth verse, "I looked on my right hand and beheld, but there was no man that would know me. Refuge failed me. No man cared for my soul." Here's a man that's alone. He's fleeing for his life. Saul would like to kill him. "I cried unto thee, O Lord. I said, thou art my refuge and my portion in the land of the living." What was the result of this time of suffering? This wasn't physical suffering. This was emotional suffering. This was anguish of mind. This was depression of spirit. "I feel alone." But the result was he learned the Lord is my refuge. The Lord is my portion in the land of the living. I can't rely upon men. The arm of flesh will surely fail. I can't depend upon friendships. I can't depend upon anything but the Lord himself. That's a great lesson to learn. Psalm 73, verse 25. "Whom have I in heaven but thee? And there is none upon the earth that I desire beside thee." Suffering brings us to the place that we realize that the Lord is the one that is of greatest importance to us. He is our Lord, our Master, our Savior. He is the friend that sticketh closer than a brother. He's one that you can absolutely depend on. And so our disappointments, our heartaches, our sufferings tend to wean us from the world, teaching us that although we are to love others and seek ourselves to be friends and helpers to those about us, that if we reach the point that we feel to be alone and feel to be forsaken, that we are really not alone because the Lord is our refuge. Sometimes great losses can be the suffering that brings us closer to the Lord and away from the world. The loss of a job, the loss of investments upon which you had depended for the future. We've known of people in recent years that were expecting to have a good retirement fund available, and by the time they reached that age, it was dissipated, and what a loss. But for whatever reason, if we have lost the material things of this life, it may be a reminder to us of what Jesus taught in the Sermon on the Mount in Matthew chapter 6, verse 24, when he said, "No man can serve two masters, for either he will hate the one and love the other, or else he will hold to the one and despise the other. Ye cannot serve God and mammon," that is, you cannot serve God and riches. And when suffering comes, it can be a wake-up call to say, maybe that's what I've done. Oh, we always have a way to excuse and defend what we really want to do. And we may be saying, I've got to work these extra hours, and I've got to put all this focus on my job, and I've got to be thinking about saving for the future. I've got to make hay while the sun shines. I may not always be able to do this, so I've got to do it now. But suffering comes, and it makes us realize how the material things that we possess do not really bring ultimate satisfaction anyway. It drives us back to the Lord. Say, Lord, I cannot rely on those things, and I have been distracted, and I've allowed them to occupy a place in my life which they should not have occupied, and I'm going to come back to Thee. We think of that in the experience of Habakkuk as he described a scene of great loss and devastation in Habakkuk chapter 3, verse 17. "Although the fig tree shall not blossom, neither shall the fruit be in the vines, the labor of the olive shall fail, and the field shall yield to no meat. The flock shall be cut off from the fold, and there shall be no herd in the stall." My, here's a man that says, there is no harvest. This would be particularly meaningful to farmers, but the principle of it is applicable to any of us. You look in your bank account and it's empty. You check your savings and they're gone. You find out your job has been eliminated. You say, I don't know how I'm going to make it. What's he say? "Yet I will rejoice in the Lord. I will joy in the God of my salvation. The Lord God is my strength, and he will make my feet like hinds' feet. He will make me to walk upon mine high places to the chief singer on my stringed instruments." In spite of the fact that I've suffered such terrible losses, I'm not giving up in despair. I'm going to rejoice. Habakkuk, how can you rejoice? Oh, you remember how he was at first perplexed because of the evil of the day, and he was concerned because it appeared to him that God was not doing anything. And God comes on the scene and says, I'm doing something, you just don't know what it is. I'm raising up the Chaldeans, and they're going to come in and invade the land, and they're going to bring great devastation. Habakkuk says, that isn't what I had in mind. I don't understand, God, why you should have this kind of a program in place. Isn't that just like us? We sometimes think that God's not doing anything, and then God shows us what he's doing and says, well, that wasn't what I wanted, Lord. That wasn't my plan. But I want to tell you, God is the one who rules and reigns. It's not dependent upon our schemes, our plans, our strategy. Habakkuk had to take a little time off and go to the watchtower and meditate. And when he came back, he said, the just shall live by his faith. In other words, when I don't understand, I've still got to trust. And he said, that's in verse 4 of chapter 2, and verse 20 says, the Lord is in his holy temple. Let all the earth keep silence before him. Habakkuk is saying, it's time for me to close my mouth and to bow humbly before a sovereign God. And at the time you get to the end of this writing, he makes this beautiful statement. the fig tree shall not blossom, though there's no fruit on the vines, no flocks in the field, no herd in the stall, everything, I'm wiped out. Yet, I will rejoice in the Lord. I will depend upon Him. I will find my delight in what I have in God. Not just what God has given me, but who God is. I will delight in Him because He is my God. Sufferings wean us from the world so that we are ready to think about moving on. In the book of Philippians chapter 1, Paul was a prisoner at this time. He says in the 23rd verse, "For I am in a strait betwixt two, having a desire to depart and to be with Christ, which is far better. Nevertheless, to abide in the flesh is more needful for you." To go on to be with the Lord is far better. Now, there may have been a time that you heard somebody preach about Christ coming back, and you say, "Well, that's good to think about, but I'm not particularly interested in that happening today. I've got some things I want to do yet, some trips I want to make, some things I want to accomplish." But let me tell you, when the trials and sufferings of life come, you say, to depart and be with the Lord would be far better. There's nothing to hold me here. Be delighted to go on and be with Him. Now, Paul was not pessimistic. He was not being negative about it and say there's no purpose for life. He said, for your benefit, it's better that I stay here. But for me, it would be far better to go on and be with the Lord. In other words, he was being weaned away from worldly things, thinking about that heavenly home on the other side. Number three, sufferings may be for the purpose of testing our faith, which is more precious than gold. Turn to the book of 1 Peter. Certainly God knows all about our faith. He knows about the strength of it. But we do not. And the Lord sometimes puts us through a test that we might see the faith that we have. 1 Peter chapter 1, verse 6. "Wherein ye greatly rejoice, though now for a season." That tells us that sufferings don't last forever. It's for a season. It's for a period of time. "If need be," that tells us they're necessary. There's a reason for it. God is a God of purpose. When He brings suffering into our life or allows certain things to touch our life without intervening, there is a reason for it. "So it's now for a season. If need be, ye are in heaviness through manifold temptations." You have a lot of different testings, manifold, varied kinds, different shapes and colors of troubles and trials that come your way. For what purpose? "That the trial of your faith, being much more precious than of gold that perisheth, though it be tried with fire, might be found unto praise and honor and glory at the appearing of Jesus Christ." Is that not a good purpose? Is that not something worthwhile? The trying of your faith is described here as being something of value, much more precious than gold that perishes, and it's that it might be found unto the praise and honor and glory of our Lord at His appearing. So we may sometimes question really where we are, where we stand. What is our experience? The Lord uses our sufferings by the testing of our faith. And we get through that trial and we come out on the other side and we look back and say, "I know that wasn't through my own abilities. It wasn't by my sheer determination. It was by the grace of God. It was because of the faith that He has given me." And we praise Him for it. And it's reassuring and comforting to us when we're able to see it. The book of 1 Thessalonians chapter 3 in the 3rd verse, he says that no man should be moved by these afflictions, for yourselves know that we are appointed thereunto. That no man should be moved by these afflictions, knowing that we are appointed thereunto. It indicates that God and His sovereignty is involved in the sufferings that touch our lives. We are appointed thereunto. Now, I concede that there are certainly some sufferings we can bring upon ourselves. If we are rebellious, if we're disobedient, if we pursue a sinful course, there are certain sufferings attached to ungodly conduct. But we're talking now about those sufferings that God allows to touch us because by divine appointment, He is testing our faith. He is teaching us and strengthening us to be strong in Him.
1: 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And that does conclude our time for today. Thanks so much for listening. I pray that the message has enriched your life. Be sure to listen again next time to another message of God's sovereign grace. And until then, may the Lord richly bless you and keep you and make His face shine upon you and give you peace.

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2: With SR News, I'm Keith Peters in Washington. A dangerous week-long flood threat is heading to a stretch of the U.S. that spans from major Texas metros northward towards Chicago.
3: A dangerous tropically enhanced hybrid storm fueled by the remnants of Hurricane Polo and moisture from the Pacific is bringing a prolonged and life-threatening flash flood threat to the U.S. Southwest, Southern Plains, and Central U.S. This as thunderstorms fueled by Hurricane Rachel and the remnants of Polo unleashed torrential rain. Parts of Central Texas, Kansas, Iowa, and Nebraska saw heavy rain late Wednesday into Thursday morning, and the Lincoln-Lancaster County Emergency Management Agency in Nebraska said many roads were flooded across the county earlier today, and emergency crews were being spread thin. I'm Bernie Bennett.
2: Former U.S. Olympian David Hearn is officially free of any Trump administration prosecution related to the Lincoln Memorial reflecting pool.
4: A Washington, D.C. judge dismissed the case with prejudice on Thursday, permanently blocking federal prosecutors from charging Hearn again. The 67-year-old was arrested earlier this year and initially accused of vandalizing the reflecting pool when he removed a piece of peeling paint from the water. I'm Chris Caraggio.
2: The measles outbreak in Pennsylvania is taking its toll.
5: A fifth measles-related death now being reported in Pennsylvania. State health officials say an unvaccinated resident of Lancaster County who recently tested positive for measles has died.
2: That's Scott Pringle reporting. A bid to get Lindsey Clancy's murder charges dropped has been thrown out by a judge in Massachusetts. Judge William Sullivan denied a motion filed by attorney Kevin Reddington on Thursday that would have found Clancy not guilty of murdering her three children. On Wall Street, the Dow up by 20 points, the Nasdaq rose 10, the S&P 500 advanced by 14 points. This is SRN. 91.5, the
6: blessing. I'm meteorologist Mike Cox. It will be a mostly clear night for tonight. Our low drops to 56 degrees. Now tomorrow, we start out with sunshine. We'll have it most of the day before some clouds in the afternoon may develop a stray shower, a thunderstorm or two late tomorrow. We'll have highs around 86. There is a much better chance of scattered showers and possible thunderstorms tomorrow night. For Saturday, a cloudy day. We'll have scattered showers with some afternoon thunderstorms and a high of 77.
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10: Dr. James Montgomery Boyce said this about God's judgment. He said, "With God, we deal not with the imperfection of human justice, but with the perfection of divine justice. We deal with the one to whom not only actions, but also thoughts and intentions are visible. Sensing this truth, we therefore resist God's justice and deny its reality in every way we can." Well, that pretty well describes the world today. People give no thought to being judged by their Creator. But as John MacArthur will show you today, we are all without excuse before a holy, just God. And John unpacks what that means and how you can escape the judgment that is coming. As John continues his study, simply titled, Without Excuse. And with today's lesson, here's John.
8: Let's look at the Word of God together in Romans chapter 2. We want to continue our examination of the principles of judgment as they appear in the first 16 verses of this chapter. It says in verse 12, "Those who sinned without law shall perish. and their punishment will be a perishing, a damnation, for they have sinned against God. But it will be a lesser judgment than group two. Look at group two in verse 12. As many as have sinned in the law shall be judged by the law. What does it mean, as many as have sinned in the law? This refers to those who received the special revelation, those who had the Word of God, particularly Israel and anyone who's attached to them who knew the truth of God, those who heard the prophets, those who read the law and the holy writings, those who had the special revelation. It refers to people today who sit in the church, people who know the truth, people who are in a Christian society or Christian environment. They will be judged according to greater light and greater privilege and greater liability. Jesus said in Matthew 11, how much greater will be the punishment of Chorazin and Bethsaida and Capernaum, because in those places Jesus walked and lived and did his miracles. It'll be more tolerable for Sodom and Gomorrah and for Tyre and Sidon in the day of judgment than it will be for those cities. Why? Because they knew so much more. And the greater perishing will belong to them. They'll be judged by the law. That refers to final judgment. They'll be judged in accord with full knowledge of God's law. So God is very fair. He's very fair. The hottest hell is reserved for the people who knew the most. That is why, beloved, it is such a fearful thing to be an apostate. It is such a fearful thing to know the truth and constantly turn your back on it. You would be better off eternally if you never knew than to know and turn your back. But God is fair, and he will judge those without law as without law, and those with law as with law. Now, immediately at this point, Paul knows the Jew is going to ask a question. He's going to say this. Now, wait a minute, Paul. We who have been the guardians of the law, we who have been the agents by which God has revealed the law, we who have written it and rewritten it and preserved it, we should have the higher honor, not the greater condemnation. We who have possessed the law should be protected from God's wrath. And some people today would join and say, yeah, I've been going to church all my life. I've been trying to be religious. I bought a Bible. I'm trying to be religious. I mean, how can we be condemned? We've been the religious ones. We've preserved the law. Some are going to say, I've taught in seminary. I've taught in seminary all my career. I've prepared men to go out and serve in churches. Of course, seminaries that don't believe the Bible and churches that don't either. But we've been religious. We've been connected to Christianity. I mean, it's us. I mean, you know us, the religious folks. Paul replies in verse 13. For not the hearers of the law are just before God, but the what? The doers of the law shall be justified. Now, the word for hearers is not the usual word. It is not the normal word akouo, which is the normal word to hear, but it is acroates. And it's used specifically of pupils who hear because they're constantly in the educational process. Vincent, I think, is a good translation of it. Those whose business is hearing. And that is exactly what the Jews did in the synagogues, didn't they? They heard and heard and heard and heard. It was read to them week after week after week after week after week. It was explained to them, and they were literally professional hearers. But it is not to the ones who make it their business to do the hearing, it is to the ones who make it their business to do the doing that justification comes. It is not performance, beloved. It is possession. That's why James warns us, you see, in the same way. James says, but be ye doers of the word and not what? hearers only, because if you are, you are deceiving your own selves. What a deceit. God's law doesn't protect hearers from judgment. No, the more they hear, the deeper the judgment. I know some people are going to come to the judgment and they're going to say, God, if you, I mean, do you have a record of how many hours I listened to MacArthur? That ought to be good for something. And my wife, wherever she is, tapes, I listened to those things all the time she played them. I mean, isn't that good for something? I mean, she even played Christian music and then she bought Bible tapes. And some guy read the Bible all the time. And I used to have to sit in the kitchen while they had a Bible study in my living room. Some of you fathers might have to say that about your children. Say, well, I mean, I heard it all. I was there. I did everything I could to make them comfortable. I didn't throw the tapes out. I didn't kick my wife out. I went to church. Isn't that good for something? Yeah, greater condemnation. See, God's law does not protect. The more you know God's law, the more it intensifies the consequence, unless it is obeyed. And here's a terrible frustration because you can't obey it in your own strength. And so he literally backs them into a corner, you see. I mean, you're constantly hearing, but you don't do it. So there is a judicial verdict against you. But the one who does, verse 13, the doer of the law shall be justified, not the hearer. So God requires perfect obedience. God requires a manifestation of righteousness, but no one can do that. Thus, the law is meant to drive us to a point of desperation where we turn to God for the power to do what we otherwise couldn't do. So the question the Jew might ask is answered. Doesn't do you a bit of good to have it unless you do it. It just intensifies your guilt. Because only the one who does it is justified. And that's a judicial verdict there. Are you ready for the second question? Here it comes. Now, this is the question asked by the Gentile or the pagan or the one who didn't have the law. He's going to say, Now, wait a minute. We never had the law. And if we never had the law, how in the world can we be condemned for not obeying it? Fair question? The Jew says this, we are exempt because of special favor. God says no. The Gentile says we are exempt because of ignorance. Is that right? What about that pagan? What about that heathen who never saw the law of God, never read the scripture, never heard the gospel? Can you condemn somebody for not obeying the written word? I mean, after all, in Romans 4:15, it says, where no law is, there is no transgression. And in Romans 5:13, it says, for until the law, sin was in the world, but sin is not imputed when there is no law. And in Romans 7:7, what shall we say then? Is the law sin? God forbid. Nay, I had not known sin but by the law. So if there is no transgression when there's no law, and there's no knowledge of sin when there's no law, how can we be responsible when we don't have the written law? And a lot of people ask that question. Does God hold people responsible who have never heard the written law of God? Let's find out the answer. Verse 14. For when the heathen, or pagan, Gentiles, ethne, who have not the law, that is the written law now, keep that in mind, the written law, they don't have that. When they do by nature the things contained in the law, These having not the law are a law unto themselves, who show the work of the law written in their hearts, their conscience also bearing witness, and their thoughts the meanwhile accusing or else excusing one another. Now, what is he saying? He's saying simply this. You do not have to have the written law to be responsible. For you have a law within you, manifest in your behavior, manifest in your conscience, and manifest in your thinking patterns. There are four great reasons why the heathen are lost. Here they come. Reason number one, creation. Creation. Go back to chapter 1, and we'll pick up a thought from verse 18. The wrath of God is revealed from heaven against all ungodliness and all unrighteousness of men. Now, you see, it is not just the religious men. It is not just the people with the law of God. It is all men, all men, all men. The wrath of God is revealed against all of the ungodliness and all of the unrighteousness of all men, whether they had the written law or not. Why? Because they hold the truth. How do they hold the truth? Verse 19, that which may be known about God is manifest in them. How is it manifest in them? Well, God has shown it unto them. Well, how did he show it unto them? For the invisible things of him from the what? Creation of the world are clearly seen, so that they are without excuse. So from chapter 1, we learn the first reason why the heathen are lost. Creation. They can look around them and know there's a God. They can look around them and perceive that he is supernatural and that he is more powerful than any being that they know of in their dimension. And so they are responsible because they hold that knowledge. But now as we come to chapter 2, we find the three remaining reasons why the heathen are lost and why we have to send missionaries to reach them. Verse 14, and the word is conduct. First, they're lost because of creation. Secondly, because of conduct. For when the heathen, who have not the law, do by nature or do naturally the things contained in the law, these, though they don't have the law, become a law unto themselves. In other words, they don't have an outside law, but they have an internal law that makes them a law unto themselves, and it is manifest in their conduct.

conduct. Now, when the heathen do by nature the things contained in the law, indicates that it does occur when they do it, and it is a common occurrence. Pagans naturally do things that are written in God's law. Did you know that? Without ever reading God's law. Their conduct, listen to this now, their conduct proves they know what is right and wrong. Their conduct proves that there is available within them, residing in them, the law of God. Sometimes pagans pay their debts. Is that in the law of God? Yes. They honor their parents. There are many people who do not know Jesus Christ, do not know God, never read the Bible, who love their wives. There are many wives who so love their husbands. There are many people who have never heard the gospel of Jesus Christ who care for their children, and there are many children who care for their parents. There are many of them who believe it's wrong to kill. There are many people who've never known Jesus Christ or the message of Christ or the Bible or the meaning of the gospel who would feed the hungry, who would help a man who was sick or a woman who was sick. Pagans will tell the truth sometimes. They will even seek to do justice. They will struggle for equity. You see, all of these things reveal an internal human code of ethics that is the law unto themselves. We see it in our human system of justice. We see it in our humanitarianism. And the humanitarianism and the justice around the world, even in very obscure and isolated peoples. Sometimes it's warped, but in any society you ever see, you will find some of those heathen exercising things which they do naturally that are in direct line with God's law. And they therefore show that that law is in them. The Stoics said that in the universe there were certain laws operative which a man broke at his own peril. And the Stoics, who were utterly pagan philosophers, said they are the laws of health, the laws of morality, and the laws governing life and living. And the Stoics called all of these laws thusis, which means nature. They said men are to live kata thusin. They are to live according to what is natural. The Stoics actually said that these laws were natural to man. You see, man can recognize that there is a right, that there is a code of ethics. The very fact that man has a guilty conscience is because he violates the very code of ethics that's in him. There's a sense of right and wrong. And when men naturally do something that lines up with the law of God, and they do it all the time, they show that the law of God is written in them. The unregenerate world, you see, does do relative human good. They do not do good in terms of spiritual righteousness. They do not do good in terms of good that is based on the right motive, because nothing is truly good unless it is done for the glory of God, right? But they do good in a relative human sense. And when they do that, they show the law of God at work, though unwritten, at work in their heart. They will do good in the right manner if not for the right motive. I think about Cyrus in the Old Testament, who did good. He let God's people go. I think about Darius. I think about Artaxerxes. And they are even commended. Ezra chapter 7 commends Artaxerxes. Pagans who did good on behalf of God's people.
What about the

city clerk in Ephesus, a pagan who quieted the rioters? What about Romans of high standing in Acts 23 who protected Paul? And even the barbarians who showed unusual kindness to Paul in building a fire in Acts 28 to warm him. Yeah, man is totally depraved in the sense that he cannot do anything that is righteously good or that is good toward God or that is good as revealing God, but he can do a man kind of good. But every time he does that, he proves that there is a law within him that points to that as good. Are the heathen lost? Yes. Can they claim ignorance? No. First, because of creation. It is around them. And they can perceive within their own minds God in that creation. And secondly, because of their conduct, they prove that there's a law within them. Now, this may shock you. Basically, if you look at it simply from the standpoint of general human good, most people are outside the prisons, right? It's the few that are inside. What does this mean? This does not mean that man is basically good. He is depraved. But there is in him a sense of rightness that keeps him from being as bad as he possibly could be. And that is the law of God within him. Now, extending the thought, let's look at a third reason why the heathen are lost, and that is conscience. And this is part of that same concept in verse 14, but it's in verse 15. They not only reveal the work of the law within them by their conduct when they do naturally the things that are in, but they also reveal the law of God written in their hearts when their conscience functions in bearing testimony. And stop there for a minute. And we all know what conscience is. The word simply means co-knowledge. And I guess we could say that it means co-knowledge with oneself. The etymology of the word basically comes, whether it's in Greek or Latin or English, from the same root. The idea is to know along with. And conscience is sort of that thing in you that knows along with you what's right. It refers to a person's inner sense of right and wrong, the moral consciousness that pronounces judgment on thoughts and attitudes and speech and deeds. You know, I remember reading about a tribe in Africa that had a very interesting process to determine who was guilty of something. When there was some stealing that had gone on in the tribe, they would line all of the men up, because stealing was normally done by men. And they would go along, and they would ask them if they did it. And they would say yes or no. And then they would, after having said it, ask them to stick their tongue out. At which time they took a hot knife and placed it on the tongue. If there was saliva on the tongue, the knife would be removed without a problem. If there was no saliva on the tongue, the knife would stick and burn its way through their tongue. And they could always tell who the liar was because he had no saliva. What makes your saliva dry up when you do something wrong? There's a conscience in you. There's a thought process in you that knows right and knows wrong and deals with you when you violate it. It's like when you cheat and you live in this constant state of fear of being found out. That's conscience. Conscience responds to the internal norm.

0: And I would say in the Christian, of course, conscience is tremendously intensified because you not only have that basic law within you, but you have also the law of Christ from his word added to the normal in natural law, and the compounding of that even excites the conscience more to respond. And Paul listened to his conscience. Several times he said, my conscience bears witness, didn't he? In other words, he was saying, my conscience agrees with me that I'm doing right, that my heart is pure. The Bible also suggests that your conscience can become scarred. And scar tissue has no feeling. That's why Paul in Romans tells us, do not violate your conscience. Don't violate your conscience. In other words, he's talking about Christian liberty, and he says, if somebody tells you it's okay to do that, but your conscience says don't do that, then don't do it, even though it is okay, because if you get in the habit of violating your conscience, you're gonna scar something that you desperately need to protect you.
1: 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Now for the entire Grace to You staff, I'm Phil Johnson. Be back tomorrow as John MacArthur unpacks one of life's most sobering facts, that one day God will judge everyone. We'll continue John's study called Without Excuse with another half hour of unleashing God's truth one verse at a time on Grace to You.
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4: Ephesians, its counterpart in the Old Testament, the book.

Joshua, the book of Ephesians. There I want to begin to read in chapter 6 with verse 10. Chapter 6 and verse 10. But I'd like to deal with this because I think it's a needed thing. I hope it'll be help to you. Ephesians chapter 6 and verse 10. Finally, my brethren, be strong in the Lord and in the power of His might. Put on the whole armor of God, that ye may be able to stand against the wiles of the devil. For we wrestle not against flesh and blood, but against principalities, against powers,

0: of the darkness of this world against spiritual wickedness in high places. Wherefore, take unto you the whole armor of God, that you may be able to withstand in the evil day, and having done all, to stand. Stand, therefore, having your loins girt about with truth, and having on the breastplate of righteousness, and your feet shod with the preparation of the gospel of peace, above all taking the shield of faith, wherewith ye shall be able to quench all the fiery darts of the devil or of the wicked, and take the helmet of salvation and the sword of the Spirit, which is the word of God, praying always with all prayer and supplication in the Spirit, and watching thereunto with all perseverance and supplication for all saints. Leave your Bibles open to this passage of Scripture, and let's pray together. Heavenly Father, thank you for the privilege of meeting here. I'm glad that I have the personal privilege of preaching the Word of God. I'm glad that you've sent so many here to listen. I pray that we'll be bathed in the presence and by the power of the Holy Spirit. I know, and I've known so long, that all is vain unless the Spirit of the Holy One comes down. Teaching will not reach hearts unless the Holy Spirit makes the application. Preaching will not change minds unless the Spirit of God opens the door. So, Holy Spirit of God, we commit this service to Thee. We invoke Thy presence. We want the anointing of the Spirit of God, the power of God to think and to make utterance, so that men and women and young people and boys and girls might learn and then might live from the Word of God. I pray it'll be so in Jesus' name. Amen. As the book of Joshua challenges and brings the delivered into a new relationship in the Old Testament, so the book of Ephesians does in the New Testament. As you recall, in Joshua, they are crossing the Jordan, and they're coming into a land of promise, a land of great possession, and a land of great praise. There are conflicts, there are battles, but the victories far outweigh the conflicts. Crossing the Jordan is not a type of death, physical death, but it's a type of overcoming sin and the influence of the world in the wilderness and wickedness. And here in the book of Ephesians, the Apostle Paul tries to bring the Christian into a new dimension with Christ. And he does that throughout the book. In chapters 1, 2, and 3, we find that he is the source of our wealth. Everything we have is in Christ. As a child of God, we have nothing outside of Christ. Take Christ out of the contract and covenant you have with God. You have no covenant. You have no contract. And in chapters 4 and 5, we know that he is the symbol of our walk. And then in chapter 6, the one we'll deal with, he's the strength of our warfare. And we are in a warfare. To deny the warfare, you'll be destroyed because you'll be defeated. To doubt the warfare is a dangerous thing. It'll doom you. And to discern the warfare will deliver you. And I hope we can do that. Let's deal, first of all, with the source of our strength, where we're going to get it. This is an admonition. Finally, my brethren, be strong in the Lord. Would you underline strong in the Lord in your Bible? Would you recognize with me that our strength is in the Lord? And every weakness we have is because we're distant from the Lord. And every problem that we suffer from is because we have not counted the power of the Lord able to sustain us. Strong in the Lord, not strong in the church, not strong in the denomination, not strong in self-esteem, not strong in egocentric maneuvers, not strong in confidence, but strong in the Lord. My hope is in the Lord who gave himself for me. The source of our strength is the Lord. And if you don't learn anything else in the Christian life, as we come into a abundant, fulfilled Christian experience, you've got to learn that every weakness is because of the wideness of the gap between you and the Lord. Preacher called me yesterday and he said, you know, every man has a weakness. But if a man can figure out what his weakness is and stay away from it, he'll be all right. I was thinking on the other end, now he's talking about the weakness, and I thought, well, every man has a strength. If he can figure out the source of his strength and get around it, and take part in it.
1: He's going to be

0: Now, in your Christian life, you're going to do one or the other. You're always going to run from your weakness, or you're always going to attach yourself to your strength. If you'd rather associate with sin and weakness, then you wrestle it in that way. But I think the Bible commends us, admonishes us to be strong in the Lord, to attach ourselves to the source of our strength, and then the weakness has no hold upon us. Well, you say, well, preacher, I've got this weakness, and I think most of us would recognize that we have besetting sins. Every one of us has a crevice in our system of fortification where the devil can shoot through that crevice and get to us occasionally. Most of us know that there's something that upsets us sooner than anything else, something that distracts us sooner than anything else. And that's the reason I think the Apostle Paul said, if you're going to live in the land of promise, if you're going to be an overcomer, if you're going to have an abundant, spirit-filled life, know what the source of your strength is. Be strong in the Lord and in the power of His might. And then notice the surety of our stand in verse 11. And put on the whole armor of God that you may be able to stand against the wiles of the devil. Without the armor, without the whole armor, you're not going to be able to resist evil. It's just as plain as it can be. If you leave any part uncovered, the devil's going to find it. And he'll always shoot you in your weakest spot. It ought to be covered by the whole armor of God so that you can be able to stand against the wiles of the devil. The only surety you have in standing against evil is the armor of God. That's all. You know what Jesus used to hurl at the devil when he came in the wilderness of temptation? He used the word of God. He used the armor that God had given him and all of us in this age. Carefully notice my words. In this age, we need the whole armor of God more than any generation of Christians since Christ died. Why? Because the devil's on a rampage. There are things going on in our world that I could tell you about and you would not believe. You would think I was telling you fairy tales. Why? Because the devil's on a rampage. He's going to and fro seeking whom he may devour. He knows his days are numbered. He knows his time's about to run out. He's like a boxer in round 10 who's behind on points and he's trying for a knockout. He's headhunting. The devil's doing it that way today. Brother, he'll take anybody. I remember a time, even in my experience, when the devil was a bit selective. He'll take anybody now. He'll shoot at anybody and he'll shoot everything he can at them. That's the reason families are breaking apart. That's the reason that homes are broken. That's the reason that sin and sodomy and incest and all the rest of it's going on and very prevalent in our society. Why? Because the devil's on a rampage. You better have the whole armor of God. That's the surety of our stand. And then notice in verse 18, the secret of our success is praying always with all prayer and supplication in the Spirit. Praying and then watching thereunto with all perseverance and supplication for all saints. Now that's the admonition. We are to know the source of our strength and know the surety of our stand and know the secret of our success. Why? Because we have an enemy to engage. Let's see this adversary. There are five things mentioned in verse 12. For we wrestle not against flesh and blood. Let me tell you something. I hope you'll hear this and understand it in the spirit I give it. Most Christians are still in elementary school, looking for some scrap on the playground to move up on the ego ladder. And they're fighting among themselves. I see preachers doing it. I get quarterly publications, monthly publications, even bi-weekly publications, and always somewhere in the confines of that publication, somebody's taking a shot at somebody. How many of you have noticed that? So-and-so's attacking so-and-so. And now the worldlings have picked it up. They're attacking at churches. So we're fighting among ourselves. But the Bible says you fight not against flesh and blood. For we wrestle not against flesh and blood. The devil gets you sidetracked, then he'll sneak up on you, put a bag over your head, and drag you off to his prison camp. Let me show you one of the quickest, surest ways to falter as a Christian is to get a battle going between you and another Christian. It doesn't have to be major. Maybe you just don't like the way they part their hair. Maybe you just don't like the way they sit in church. We had a lady in our church, you sit on a songbook, or put her feet on a songbook or something, wasn't it? I mean, she wasn't about 4 feet and a half tall, and she'd sit down there. Her feet played Zacchaeus and the sycamore tree, wouldn't reach the ground. So she put some songbooks down. You'd be surprised. I guess I had 25, 30 people call me and say, I don't appreciate folk putting their feet on songbooks. Just didn't like it. You'd be surprised how many times that you hear, I don't like so-and-so, or I don't like this, or I don't like that. All you're doing is saying, preacher, I'm still elementary school. Don't nobody quit about it, do you? You know, we're in good fights going on. I'm just heaving and craving a black eye. Hit me right there. Dare you, double dare. Draw a line first and spit across that line. Dare you step across that line. Like children. The Bible says we wrestle not against flesh and blood. The issue is not with somebody else. That's not where the battle is. By the way, that should not be where your energy is expended. That shouldn't be where your thought life stays. For we wrestle not against flesh and blood. But we're in a fight, we're in a warfare, we're in a conflict. But it's not against flesh and blood. What's it against? Bible tells us. But against principalities. You can't see them. And against powers. And against rulers of darkness of the world. And against spiritual wickedness in high places. That's where the battle is. Very simply, we are waging war against the devil and the hordes of hell. That's where the warfare ought to be conducted. You know what happened? We get to fighting on this level among ourselves and devouring one another and disliking one another and hating one another, and our fellowship is severed and our power with God is severed, and then the devil has us right where he wants us. We're not resisting him because we don't have time. We're fighting each other. For that reason, I have never in my ministry made it a policy to attack personalities. I'll attack issues. I'll renounce error. And I'll renounce wrong, but I am not going to attack personalities. I just never have done it. Why? Because my battle is not with flesh and blood. My battle is with the devil. And I'm going to beat him, and I'm going to beat him to the punch, and I'm going to tell people where he is, and I'm going to call up the artillery. I want you to recognize the adversary is the devil. Now, he'll use anybody he can to get to you. You ever notice that? He'll use your own family member. He'll use your best friend. The devil used Job's 3 best friends to irritate him and antagonize him. He'll use anyone he can. What you need to do is look above that person and see the power behind that person and recognize where the artillery shells are coming from. I fear sometimes that we don't understand spiritual warfare because we don't know how to adjust against it. We want to abuse somebody. We want to take it out on somebody. We want to affect somebody when all the time it is a spiritual warfare that we're in. Not physical. Not flesh and blood. But unseen powers that are doing a job today, let me tell you. There are things going on in our society that are nauseating to anybody that has any kind of Christian character. We're facing issues we've never faced before. Somebody's got to recognize that our battle is with Satan and with the powers of darkness. Our battle is not with flesh and blood. You know, it'd be a wonderful, reviving thing if we'd recognize that our battle's not with each other. These little personality flaws and problems we have with each other are just normal human interaction, that our battle's with Satan and our battle's with hell. And we declare our position and take our stand and put on the armor of God and go to war. Amen. The adversary. Then thirdly, I want you to see the armor. Verse 13 picks it up. Wherefore, that means because there is something to fight, because there is an adversary, you need the armor. Wherefore, take unto you the whole armor. Underline the word whole armor. The first thing we find is our strength. That's the girdle of truth. Stand therefore, verse 14, having your loins girt about with truth. Long before you ever make an analysis or arrive at a decision, you ought to know the truth. The Bible says you shall know the truth, and the truth shall set you free. How many decisions have been based on error, erroneous information? How many thoughts have been provoked by erroneous input? The truth is what we need. Ladies and gentlemen, right here's a copy of the truth of God, the blessed word of God. We need this truth. This Bible is our armor. This Bible is our girdle of truth. It'll hold us in place. It'll keep us right. The truth will. You can't improve on the truth. I know churches that are leaving the teaching of the Word of God and saying that we need something more oriented toward our problems today. This Bible is what we need for our problems today. Church called me not long ago and said, what would you think? A fellow was having to vote on it in a board meeting. He said, what would you think of laying aside Bible lessons for a while and teaching some of the psychological approaches to family living? I said, how are you going to teach that without the Bible? It's full of it. Oh, it is. Yes, it is. You see, what we need, ladies and gentlemen, is an overexposure to the Word of God. That's why when I come to this pulpit, I'm going to preach the Bible. That's why when we teach Sunday school, we're going to teach the Bible. The Word of God is truth. It's a girdle of truth. It protects us. It gives us assurance. It gives us strength. It gives us courage. We need the truth of the Word of God. I tell you what, you can't get too much truth. Just can't do it. That's our strength. Then look at our surety in verse 14. And having on the breastplate of righteousness. The breastplate covers the vital organs. Righteousness ought to be vital to us. It ought to determine whether we live or whether we die. I know that we're living in an age that doesn't want to hear about holiness and righteousness and godliness and separation from the world, but the Word of God has not withdrawn the stand, and we must hold up the standard. Righteousness. We learn that the blessing of God on ours and us is due to righteousness. Very basic, being right with God. The breastplate of righteousness is the surety we possess, the protection, and it's vital to us as a people, it's vital to us as a church, that we extol the virtues of righteousness. Living in an age when just anything goes. I hear preachers preach and they say we ought to be separated from the world, but they never tell how. Never attack the issue. There are some areas that you can't be general in, you got to be specific. Amen. And you'd be surprised how that the Christian community, quote unquote, is conforming and compromising with the world. And saying, well, that's all right. This is all right. We've adopted many things that years ago were renounced as sin. I don't think God has changed. And we're adopting them more and more every day, slowly but surely. The church is getting more worldly as the world gets more churchy. God, help us to remove ourselves from the unrighteous things and arm ourselves with righteous things. The breastplate of righteousness is our surety. Then notice in verse 15, our shoes. And your feet shod with the preparation of the gospel of peace. How beautiful are the feet of them that preach the gospel. I'm talking about having your feet shod. We're living in a barefoot age. People are seeking to stand and to stop and to step where that there's no danger associated. But the Bible says, don't run around barefooted. Put your shoes on. And those shoes are the preparation of the gospel of peace, denoting that we're going to serve others by telling the good news of the gospel and bring the gospel to the ears of hearers. I fear that our shoes today are house shoes, hearth shoes, warm up my feet shoes. Rather than combat boots, we have wool-lined house shoes that we're wearing in our Christian experience. And we're so sweet, we tippy-toe around, don't want to step on anybody or disturb anybody. I think somebody ought to go on a kicking fit. Put on some kind of boot that'll make a mark on somebody and put boot prints all over the place. We need to be shod with the right shoes. We're walking rocky ground today. Perilous paths, dangerous trails. Need to have the right shoes on. Ladies and gentlemen, listen to me. I'm becoming alarmed more and more every day of people that I thought had more spiritual insight than they seemingly have, because they're adopting things and supporting things and not seeing issues and things that are dangerous. I fear that the path is going to become slippery and we're going to fall and falter and fail. The devil's going to win a great victory in our individual lives, in our families, and in our churches because we're not shod properly. We need the shoes on our feet, the preparation of the gospel. I wonder sometimes if we really understand our responsibility for possessing the gospel. We're living in an area where we're gospel hardened. You know that? We hear it all the time. You can turn the radio on. It won't be long. Some gospel preacher comes on. I thank God for that. You can drive along the road and you can find gospel churches. You don't have to live at a place very long. Somebody's going to knock on your door and extend you a gospel invitation to receive Christ or come to church. I think we've had so much of it, we're immune to it and don't recognize what a responsibility we have. I don't think anybody deserves to hear it twice until everyone's heard it once. One of the great emphases this year in our church is going to be missions. Dr. and I have already discussed the possibility of going personally and checking on the missions and the missionaries that we support and seeing what the burden is and seeing what the heart is and knowing what the need is. Great responsibility, but if we're running around barefoot, if we have on our little house shoes, tippy-toe Christianity, we're not going to get the job done. Then look at our shield in verse 16. That's faith. Above all, in addition to these other things that are attached to the body, you need something between what the burden is and seeing what the heart is and knowing what the need is. Great responsibility, but if we're running around barefoot, if we have on our little house shoes, tippy-toe Christianity, we're not going to get the job done. Then look at our shield in verse 16. That's faith. Above all, in addition to these other things that are attached to the body, you need something between you and this enemy, this adversary we're facing. Above all, taking the shield of faith, wherewith ye shall be able to quench all the fiery darts of the wicked. Those are those lighted arrows that are shot in artillery fashion. We need that shield to hold so that they don't dent us and destroy us with those burning arrows. See, the devil's going to attack you from either side and all sides. You need that shield. There needs to be some source of deflection, some source that we can hide behind. What is that deflection? Faith. Faith. A lot of folks think the only faith they need is when they get saved. Hey, it takes faith to be faithful. It takes faith to fight the fight and win. It takes faith. Else the devil is going to shoot you with a fiery dart. You're going to be blistered by oppression, blistered by recession, blistered by conditions as they are in this world, rather than living under this canopy of faith where everything's all right in my Father's house, where it is well with my soul. Rather than living under that canopy of faith, we're out in the broad open range of the devil and his artillery's defeating us, and we come to the house of God so blistered by the conditions. Bless God, we need somebody to live out from under the circumstances and in under the shield of faith. The devil's artillery is aimed well, may I say. Greatest defense the devil has for his place, his desire in my life is discouragement. You ever get discouraged? Ever? Is there anybody here that's never been discouraged? I want to pray for an adjustment to your IQ. If you don't understand what that means, I'll talk to you later. But I think you've got a mental problem if you've never been discouraged. All of us have days of discouragement. I quit every Monday morning. See, when I preach, I strain every muscle in my body. I held a meeting at Benham's Baptist Church, and Brother Shy said, I've never seen a man. Never seen a man preach with more vigor than you do. He said, you preach to 10 like you'd preach to 1,000. Listen, when I go on the pulpit, I go for business. I don't go there just to stay. And on Monday morning, I'm so sore, I feel like I've been hit by a truck. It wouldn't be any worse than playing professional football, I'll guarantee it. And the devil comes and sits on the foot of the bed and says, why don't you just quit? You didn't have any great landslide of decisions yesterday. Why, nobody even said they appreciate the sermon. You studied 3 days for that. Nobody even said thank you. Won't you quit? You can get you a good job. I mean, good night. You can make better money than you're making. Won't you quit?
1: I learned a long time ago, if you can sit up in bed and start conversing with him, he'll convince you that he's right and you're wrong. So I like to get up on Monday morning singing, everything's all right in my Father's house, in my Father's house, in my Father's house. Everything's all right in my Father's house. The devil can't discourage me. Can he discourage you? If you get under the shield of faith, he can't hit you with those fiery darts, those temptations, those provocative thoughts that he shoots in your mind and in your life, and those moments of depression. If you'll stay under the shield of faith, oh, we need that shield. We need faith. Then notice our security. Verse 17. And take, did you notice that? And take, it's available, but you don't have to have it and you don't have to wear it. But he wants you to take it. And take the helmet of salvation. That's our security. If I can keep it in my head that I'm saved by the grace of God, and that I'm an heir and a joint heir with Christ, and I'm already fixed in heaven, and there's a mansion with my name written on the front door, and there's a table plate set at the marriage supper of the Lamb with my name on it, I'm not going to be near as vulnerable to Satan as if I forget those blessed things. My security is the helmet of salvation. As a man thinketh in his heart, so is he. And be transformed by the renewing of your mind. The devil's working on people's minds today. We need the helmet of salvation to keep our mind pure and our heart secure in what God's done for us. Now, he'll infiltrate your mind. Amen. All kind of means of getting into the mind. All the gates, the eye gate, the ear gate, what you see, what you watch on television, what you read, what you hear on the job. He's going to work on your mind. But with the helmet of salvation, there's a holy hush on the inside. Brother, all you can think on are the good things of God. The helmet of salvation is like a big football helmet. You can lower your head and hit the devil right in the abdomen. Don't even feel bad.
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3: 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I'm Greg Patton in the New America. 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I'm Greg Patton. 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
4: 91.5, the blessing weather. I'm meteorologist Mike Cox. It will be a mostly clear night for tonight. Our low drops to 56 degrees. Now tomorrow, we start out with sunshine. We'll have it most of the day before some clouds in the afternoon may develop a stray shower, a thunderstorm or two late tomorrow. We'll have highs around 86. There is a much better chance of scattered showers and possible thunderstorms tomorrow night. For Saturday, a cloudy day. We'll have scattered showers with some afternoon thunderstorms and a high of 77.
5: 91.5 The Blessing, WHCB, Bristol, Kingsport, Johnson City. Kenneth Hill here. I've been told by some folks I don't say much at the top of the hour. Well, I can't really say too much, but I can tell you that Jesus Christ, God's own Son, came to this earth and died for your sin that you might have your sins forgiven. So turn from your sin, turn to Jesus Christ, and receive Him as your personal Savior. And there'll be a home in heaven for you. I can tell you that in 30 seconds.

And once again, the long, slim fingers of radio reach out and touch you where you are. Hi and welcome, I'm Bill Pierce and this is Night Sounds. As I've often said, I don't really recall how many thousands upon thousands of times we have come on the air in this fashion, with this background music. Prior to the year 1973, I worked 25 years with a radio station in Chicago. And we embraced probably as many as 8 to 10 radio programs per week of different kinds of formats. News, DJ shows, audience participation programs, man on the street interviews, just plain music shows. It was just a wonderful time to be alive. As it is right now, we come to you with this late night programming, Night Sounds. I'm Bill Pierce and I welcome you. There's more than one way to touch another person. Physically, of course. The sensation and the power of touch is a beautiful possibility among the human agenda. And even as we suggested through radio, we touch you with love and peace and, as I mentioned, a warm welcome. Thank you for joining me. Speaking of music, which is certainly an integral part of this production, I picked an old song written by Bill Gaither, probably one of his most well-known. And I think that many of you who are aware and acquainted with gospel music will remember this one. He, God, touched me and made me whole. Let's sing it through.

the well-known Melody Four Quartet opening our program tonight with an old favorite you probably haven't heard for a long time. He, Christ, touched me and made me whole. Tonight's program is entitled Stay in Touch. This is a common phrase we use when we leave one another, perhaps a family member, a friend. They won't see each other for a while. Don't forget to stay in touch, one or the other might say. Sure will. Okay, that's good. We look forward to that. And even looking through the scripture concordance a few moments ago, I discovered once again some very strategic times when human touch was brought to bear. The very familiar portion of Luke's Gospel, chapter 18, verse 15. You recall when Jesus said, "Allow the little children to come to me. Don't keep them away, for of such is the kingdom of heaven." Bring the babies to Jesus to have him touch them. Also, 2 Corinthians 6:17, we're warned not to touch the unclean thing. And you recall in Luke 24, verse 39, when the doubting disciple Thomas didn't believe that it was really Jesus who had arisen from the dead. And you recall the Lord said, "It is myself, touch me and see. Put your fingers in the holes in my hands and feet," and so on. Touch was a very important item at that moment. Matthew 14, 16. All who touched Jesus were healed. And you recall the woman who was hemorrhaging, crawled through the crowd and just touched the hem of Jesus' garment. And he sensed power going out of him. And he looked around and said, "Who touched me?" And he even healed a little girl without even being near her. The touch of his power. Tonight's program, Stay in Touch. I was looking at an article in Leona Choi's book, Living It Up, Meditation for Seasoned Saints. She said some of us are inclined to withdraw from the mainstream of life as we grow older. We seem to put on an isolation mask and sit in a corner by ourselves. We are reluctant to ask the help of others in times of need, or even to reach out and touch anyone else by becoming involved in their needs. How long has it been since you touched a person who is in a wheelchair, someone who is disabled, an invalid? Young children go through a stage that causes parents and grandparents to tear their hair. If you put two wiggly ones together in the back seat of a car or anywhere near each other, "She touched me," or "He touched me," "Make him stop," "Don't you dare touch me," "Get away from me." Innocent or accidental contact becomes a major issue. Well, that stage eventually passes because it's childish and immature. But she said some people never get over the attitude of "Don't touch me." And in later years, it may become more pronounced. Close physical contact through warm greetings is still common, I understand, in Europe. In the Eastern world, also, where the Bible was written, as well as in many other cultures, touch is common. In the Western world, to our loss, we seem to have backed off from these kinds of expressions. Even in Christian relationships, we bend over backward to be cool, controlled, or distant. Even lacking the spontaneity of expressing love among brothers and sisters in Christ. I think I mentioned this in one other program, but some time back, I had the opportunity to visit a radio station where Night Sounds is aired in Texas, in a large city there. And in that small station, which had a very large impact in the area, I didn't realize how large, I was invited to a reception there
to represent the program Night Sounds, which had been broadcast for many years in that area. In about 6 hours of standing, 2,000 people stood in line and came through that small station. And I don't know how many people I hugged that day, but I think I made up for the rest of my life of no hugging. A holy hug, one of appreciation, how I enjoyed being with those people. I was hugging little children, teenagers, moms and dads, grandpeople, folks of all cultures. It was almost, well, not so much common as essential. It's a way of communicating. If not through the touch of a hand on a shoulder, the touch of the eyes, the touch of the emotions, the invisible things of contact. Human beings need purely motivated physical contact with others. And of course, you've heard that newborn babies who are isolated from touching and warm embrace in their early months are not as healthy or well-adjusted as those who are lovingly held and touched and played with. I think we've lost the advantage of human touch. Even later years, the medical community has recognized the power of human touch in healing. Jesus touched people. And some Christians, unfortunately, wear spiritual isolation masks, almost as large as the old-fashioned military gas mask. It gives the signal, don't invade my private space. I guess we all have sort of a personal bubble or space area or zone where if people come in too close, we are uncomfortable. This, I understand, at least in this writing, is the opposite of what the Bible encourages us to do. Bearing one another's burdens, so fulfilling the law of Christ. Galatians 6, verse 2. This helping, edifying, encouraging, and comforting aspect of the body of Christ implies opening ourselves up to each other, or touching. Sometimes we need it, sometimes others need it. There is such a thing as skin hunger. We are created and wired to be touched the right way. Of course, there is the possibility of improper touch at improper times among improper people. And that certainly calls forth a certain amount of discernment and wisdom and awareness and sensitivity to the moment and to the place. Stay in touch. That's our message tonight, basically. And our music will embrace the word touch and all of its aspects. Here's one of the more beautiful moments of song. Reach out and touch someone for Jesus.

reach out and touch a soul who is hurting. Trombone solo with the Larry Mayfield Low Brass and soloist Bonnie Herman. I'm Bill Pierce, and you're in contact with Night Sounds. Welcome. Glad to have you there. Our program tonight, in its title, has to do with the power of human touch. And our title is Stay in Touch. Be back to this in just a moment. May I just take a couple of seconds here to inform you that Night Sounds continues after we go off the air through various kinds of communication, some of which is music. You just heard a portion of it there from the Treasury of Sacred Music, some 13 albums, vocal and instrumental, available to you from the ministries of Night Sounds. 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Love to have you visit us on the website, learn a little more about each other through the wonderful world of computer technology. We had such a diversified group of listeners to Night Sounds. I'm honored to hear from you. Be delighted if you drop us a note sometime, especially if you've never written before. And speaking of respondents, many of the people who listen are in ministries, some of them show business, all different callings and fields of occupation and outreach. One of these is a poetess, Joy Morgan Davis, and she wrote us a letter thanking us for the program the other day and for using her material. Now and then we take time to use poetry and writings from listeners. I enjoy this. Here's one that was unpublished so far from Joy Morgan Davis with the title Witness. She wrote, "Why should I sing today, Lord? My spirit is listless and I feel low. I know you are mine and I am yours, but why should I sing today? Dear child, sing not for yourself. Sing for those who have no song." In our program tonight, Stay in Touch, and speaking of our music, which embodies the word touch, here's one we haven't heard for many years. Perhaps you've never heard it at all before. The Touch of the Master's Hand. It began with a poem and was later put to music. And I wanted to share it with you at this point. Listen closely to the lyrics and to the situation here. It's entitled The Touch of the Master's Hand.

the touch of the master's hand. Don Wurtzen's chorus and orchestra. And I'd like to close tonight's program with this bit of verse from the pen of Leona Choi. Let us sow to the spirit when we touch one another. Let us not hold back for the lack of knowing how to touch. For God will teach us in that touching. He has touched us first and longs to reach through us to touch each other. I think this is a tragedy that touch has been lost. The power of human contact, even among families where it should begin. And in these final few moments of our program, I'd like to ask baritone Steve Bolt to offer this closing musical prayer. Jesus Christ.

Well, I would just like to take advantage of these closing few moments to thank you sincerely for joining me tonight on the program Night Sounds. Let's stay in touch with each other, shall we? Through prayer and through the postal service or internet. God bless you till we meet again and give you a peaceful good night.

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1: Cuba is a huge island, the largest and longest in the Caribbean by far. From tip to tip, it's roughly equal to the distance separating Chicago and Washington, D.C. If highway speeds were possible there, it would take 12 hours to drive. If that drive were possible, it would be stunningly beautiful. From mountains to fertile fields to idyllic beaches, there are rock formations there called magotes that are exceedingly rare in the world. But today in Cuba, there's hardly enough gasoline available to transport food, let alone people. And the roads are in such disrepair, it's rare to travel more than 35 miles per hour, often much slower, just to avoid the potholes and get where you're going in one piece. Well, the world is full of beautiful places like this, where neglect and hardship have left scars. But Jesus makes a promise. He says, "Behold, I am making all things new," and one day he will. I'm David Wolin at haventoday.org.
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3: I'm meteorologist Mike Cox. It will be a mostly clear night for tonight. Our low drops to 56 degrees. Now tomorrow, we start out with sunshine. We'll have it most of the day before some clouds in the afternoon may develop.

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1: I'm Dave Drewy, and today on Living on the Edge, Chip Ingram begins a series called Building Authentic Community, How to Lift Up Those You Love. Turns out even the people who seem to have it all together, confident, successful, like they've got it all figured out, need encouragement just as much as anyone else. Turning to 1 Thessalonians chapter 1, Chip shows us how the Apostle Paul used the power of an encouraging word to keep a persecuted, struggling church from giving up on their faith. And we'll see why this kind of encouragement is so vital for you and me today. Well, now here's Chip with the start of a message titled, How to Help Others Over Life's Humps.
0: When you really talk about how to get over life's humps, there's a number of things that you need. But one of the most powerful, powerful things that God has ever given us is speech. The power of an affirming word given lovingly, authentically, as God leads, is absolutely beyond what you can imagine. In fact, the Bible is replete with multiple examples of the difference just a word can make. Proverbs 25:11 says, a word aptly spoken is like apples of gold in settings of silver. What a picture. Or in Proverbs 10:11, it says, the mouth of the righteous is a fountain of life, but violence overwhelms the mouth of the wicked. And third, Proverbs 15:4, the tongue that brings healing is a tree of life, but a deceitful tongue crushes the spirit. One simple word really makes a difference. Now, here's the question we want to ask and answer tonight. Put simply, how can we learn to speak into the lives of people that we love in such a way that it really encourages them? I mean, that it changes them. I'm not sure the Apostle Paul, although he was an apostle and filled with the Spirit, grasped how much he was going to encourage the Thessalonians when he wrote the book to them. And so we want to look tonight at four ways to speak life to those that we love. And our model is going to be the Apostle Paul and how he did it to the church of Thessalonica. We're going to look at chapter 1, the first 10 verses. I want you to get a picture before we read this in one reading of the people that he wrote to and how they felt and what they were going through. What was the humps that they needed to get over? Because then when you understand that, as we walk through the passage, you'll get an idea that God really understands the humps you're going through. The Apostle Paul is on a second missionary journey, and he's heading where he thinks God wants him to. There's open doors and open doors and open doors, and he keeps preaching and sharing, and he goes to every synagogue. And late one night, he gets this vision, this dream, the Macedonian call. And he hears from God to go toward Greece. And so he gets up the next morning and tells the guys, hey, there's a change in orders. And so he travels over to Philippi. That's in Macedonia. And there's not even a synagogue there. And so the practice of the day when there's not a synagogue is the faithful Jewish people would go to a riverbank and have a prayer meeting. You can pick up the story in Acts 16 if you want to read it later. And he shows up and there's a lady named Lydia. And boy, she comes to Christ and a group of women. Paul lands in jail later. There's an earthquake and he and Silas are singing at night. And the jailer and his whole household, they come to Christ. The Philippian church is born. And I mean, for about 2 months, he's there or more. And things really take off. He's politely asked to leave that city, which happens to him a lot. He travels by on the great Ignatian Highway that connected the Roman Empire. And he goes by two big cities, but they weren't the right ones. And he travels at least 5 or 6 days to Thessalonica. It's a harbor city. It's got about 200,000 people. It's one of the major ports. It is a political, strategic, economic, cultural crossroads of that portion of the Roman Empire. Acts 16 and 17, we find he does what he always does, to the Jew first and also to the Greek. Week number one, he shares it, and they say, interesting, we're not sure. Come back next week. So he comes the next week, and he teaches and preaches in the synagogue that all the hopes, all the dreams, all the prophecies about the Messiah, he came, he died, he's been resurrected, and he's alive. And they didn't go for that too much. A few people trusted Christ, and he began to share with the Gentiles. By the third week, so many Gentiles were coming to the faith that the Jews got jealous, and they said, get out of here. We know from this book that

0: He stayed in Thessalonica for at least a few months because he received two financial gifts from the church at Philippi. He was there long enough to develop his trade because he says, I worked with my own hands, but it was a lot of persecution. You walk downtown Thessalonica, there's idols everywhere. These people came to Christ in the midst of a great persecution. And when they came to faith, if they were Jewish, they were separated from their homes. So you had people whose moms and dads said, don't bother coming home. You had wives who came to Christ whose husbands said, hey, you know what? Don't bother coming home. You're disinherited. For Gentiles, they had friends and they would go to all these temples and were involved in all kind of immorality and worshiping of all these idols. And when they came to Christ, they turned from those idols to serve the living God. And all of a sudden, they're not getting invited to parties anymore. Not only are they not getting invited to parties, but they're messing up the economy. Now people are mad at them. So they're isolated and they're alienated. In fact, Paul really gets beat up on this one. So he gets run out of town. Silas is sent back to Philippi to figure out, you know, how they're doing and encourage them. Paul gets run out of town. He ends up in Athens by himself. And we hear in 2 Corinthians, he's as discouraged and despondent as ever. Finally, he gets refreshed by one of the fellows he's close to, Titus, ends up finally in Corinth. He came through here about sometime in about 49 AD. It's about 18, 24 months max when he writes 1 Thessalonians. By this time, Silas has made the circuit. Timothy has made the circuit to check on the church. And they've met him back in Corinth. And he's gotten a report. And he's writing this letter to a group of people that there's a high price tag for being a Christian. That it's tough. That life, economics, family relationships, social acceptability, it is all very, very difficult. And so he writes them a letter to encourage him. Now, just follow along. We're going to read, not study it yet. Just listen and imagine you being one of those people. Imagine what it was like if this had happened to your life and that little apostle guy. And of course, you've got all this joy and God's changed your life and you're forgiven and you have peace. But day to day, it's tough. And you haven't seen him in about 18 months. And there's probably a few days that you get so discouraged, you start doubting, you know, could this be true? Other days, you just think, I can't take it anymore. Other days you say, you know, what's the use? You know, we're sharing our faith. We're doing what he said, but it's not making any difference. Listen to what your mentor, Paul, would say to you. To the church of Thessalonica, from Paul, Silas, and Timothy, in God the Father and our Lord Jesus Christ, grace and peace to you. We always thank God for you, mentioning you in our prayers. We continually remember before our God and Father your works produced by faith, your labor prompted by love, and your endurance inspired by hope in our Lord Jesus Christ. For we know, brothers, loved by God, that he's chosen you. How? Because our gospel came to you not simply with words, but also with power, with the Holy Spirit, and with deep conviction. You know how we lived among you for your sake. You became imitators or mimics of us and of the Lord. In spite of the severe suffering, you welcomed the message with joy given by the Holy Spirit. And so you became a model to all the believers in Macedonia and Achaia, that's Greece. The Lord's message rang out from you, not only in Macedonia and Achaia. Your faith in God has become known everywhere. Therefore, we don't need to say anything about it, for they themselves report what kind of reception you gave us. They tell us how you turned to God from idols to serve the living and the true God and to wait for his Son from heaven, whom he raised from the dead, Jesus, who rescues us from the coming wrath. Would that be an encouraging word? Wouldn't it be good to hear that when things get really, really tough? Now, as I've looked at that and studied it and examined it, I think there's four clear things that the Apostle Paul does to encourage people whose lives have lots of humps. They all have to do with speech. And what I'd like to do now is go through and study it with you and briefly look at each of these four things out of these 10 verses. And we'll use them as our example about how we're going to talk to one another, how we're going to talk to our mates, how we're going to talk to our friends, how we're going to talk to our bosses and employees. We're going to learn how to communicate with our mouth in such a way that every person that you and me get around, we're going to encourage.
1: 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But first, did you know you can actually watch Chip teach, not just hear him? 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
0: So let's look at verse 1. First of all, I think we need to learn to bestow a blessing. Did you notice how he started it? Paul and Silvanus and Timothy to the church of the Thessalonians in God the Father and the Lord Jesus Christ. Now, notice what he says. That's the introduction. Grace to you and peace. The root word for grace is the word joy. It's God's blessing and goodness that comes apart from our merit. And we think of peace as the absence of conflict, but this word for peace means the wholeness of God, the shalom of God. And so the very first thing he does, the first words out of his mouth are, hey, how are you doing? Are you hanging in there? You know, are you getting with the program? Huh? What is it? He bestows a blessing. Grace, God's unmerited, unlimited love for you. Grace to you and peace, his wholeness, his blessing. All of who you are in Christ, that's what I long. Now for us, culturally, that fit well with Paul, but I don't know about you, but don't try this one. Don't go to work and say, grace and peace to you. They'll think you drank something or ate something funny over the weekend. In fact, probably not even a good one to go home tonight and say, my children, my wife, my friends, grace and peace. That's probably not going to work. So how do you bestow a blessing? I'd like to encourage you to think about blessing people whenever you leave them. When you leave your home, when you leave work, when you leave a friend. Some specifics might be just a look in the eye that's, and you say, I'm praying for you. I'm praying for you. Or you might express, God's going to use you today. You know, they're taking off or they're leaving or you're leaving. Hey, I want you to know, God's going to use you today. Or even, you know, may God's peace really reign in your heart. I'm going to pray that for you today. Another possible example that I've used in my house, just the blessing of tell someone, you know, it's a privilege. I want you to know it's a privilege to be your friend. It's a privilege to be your mate. It's a privilege to be your dad or to be your mom. See, it's a blessing. What you're saying is you matter. You matter to me and you matter to God. Second time I encourage you to give a blessing is not only when you leave someone, but at bedtime. I say this primarily for those of you that are married and have children. You know that old thing of tucking your kids in? If you're not doing it, start doing it. Don't send kids to bed with TVs on and sit on their bed, look them in the eye, pray with them, touch them with your hands, and ask God's blessing upon their life. Do it every night. Bless your children. Evoke God's blessing and favor and grace on them. The security will be incredible. Third is you can bless people through notes, email. You know, it's a blessing to say, I'm thinking about you today. I'm praying for you. It's a blessing to say, hey, as I was praying this morning, Psalm 37:4, just want you to know, I'm asking God to give you the desires of your heart. Do you get the idea? Have you got it? I want to encourage you this week, if you want to speak life into those that you love, bestow a blessing. But it doesn't stop there. Notice verse 2 and 3, Paul's appreciation. He says, we give thanks to God always for all of you, making mention of you in our prayers, constantly bearing in mind, notice this, your work of faith and labor of love and steadfastness of hope in our Lord Jesus Christ in the presence of God our Father. Notice the structure here. First of all, he gives thanks. He lets them know, I'm praying, and when I pray, you pop up on the screen. That's what he says. When I'm praying, Thessalonians, you pop up on the screen. And it's none of this vague, God bless you, aren't you kind of nice people? I think of the specific things that I've seen in your life. He says, I thank God specifically for three things. Number one, he says, your work produced by faith. The word work here, we get our word energy or activity from. He says, I thank God specifically for the activity and the love, referring probably to evangelism, because we hear later how it's gone out, and also of their good deeds and kind acts toward one another. But that's not enough. He says, I thank God for your work that is produced by your faith in Christ, but I also thank him for your labor of love. The word labor here, prompted by love, denotes extraordinary effort. It literally meant to cut, to toil. It's a picture of someone taking bread and hitting it and trying to get it in a certain form to be usable. Ryrie says, it's toiling to the point of exhaustion out of affection for another person. How would you like someone to pray and thank God that when they look at your life, they see activity that is other-centered because of your faith in Christ, and they see you with a self-sacrificial toil because you, agape, love God and love other people? That'd be pretty encouraging, wouldn't it? Third thing he says, though, is he says he also thanks God for their steadfastness of hope, or really it's patience, or I like the best translation is endurance. The word is a compound word, hupomeno. It literally has the idea of kind of a man with weight on his back. It means holding up or remaining under pressure. It has the idea of when things get hard, when things get difficult, when everyone else cops out, you hang in there. It means to be aggressive, to be courageous, to not give up, to not fall into self-pity. You hang in there and keep on doing when you don't feel like keep on doing. Why? Because you're inspired by the certainty of hope. Christ is returning. God is good. God is sovereign. And then notice the last phrase. In the presence, it literally means before the face of our God and Father. He expresses his appreciation for who they are and for what they've done. Do you do that? Boy, I think about this as a father. I hope you have a different personality than mine. I really do. My personality is fairly analytical. And when I see something, the thing that pops out immediately is what's wrong or how it can be improved. You know, if you're a kid, you know what you hear a lot of? Oh, yeah, that's real good, except for. Or, yeah, but, you know? Do you know how demotivating that is? You see, people who are constantly expressing appreciation, thanksgiving, boy, those are people that motivate and lift up and build up. You know what Paul basically did? He said, this is what you're doing right. And I thank God for it. And I'm not being vague and I'm not blowing smoke. I'm talking about these three specific things. And by the way, it's happening. You want some encouragement? It's happening before the very face of God. And he sees what's going on too. Boy, wouldn't that be encouraging? Let me give you a practical application. Ken Blanchard, he's the author of The 1 Minute Manager and a number of other books. In fact, Raving Fans is one that would really flow right out of this passage. And he says in that, tell people what they're doing right. Wander around and catch people doing stuff right and then praise them. And then he says, make it progressive. Don't wait until they have it perfect. When you see people making little inclinations toward doing better, praise them and appreciate them for the progress they're making. Some of us are waiting till people get it completely right. They're never going to get it completely right because they're a lot like us, right? How you doing expressing your appreciation? Have you told a friend that lately? Have you told your parents that lately? Have you told fellow workers, people that you do ministry with lately, how much you really appreciate? And by the way, jot down under that, be specific, not vague. Second, be objective, not just feelings, specific and objective things they've done, not just, oh, I feel so good I get to be your dad, or I feel so good we get to work together. That's nice. But be specific, be objective, and then include some biblical truth. Notice how the Apostle Paul did that? I thank God for these three things. You want some truth to go along with that? All these things are happening right before God. He sees it too. You can speak life into people's lives if you get in the habit of bestowing a blessing, number one, and number two, expressing your appreciation for who they are and for what they do and what they've done.
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0: Who might need a word of encouragement from you? You know, is it a wife? Is it a husband? Is it a coworker? Maybe one of your kids? Or maybe it's a mom or a dad or a grandparent. It is so amazing to me that God has entrusted to us this opportunity to encourage, to speak life, and to give love. And people are more desperate and they are hurting more than we'll ever know. And get this second thought, you have more to give than you can ever imagine. Your word to someone today can make all the difference in the world. And so as we close today's program, I'd like to take just a minute and let you think with me. Is there someone in your relational network that needs a word of appreciation? Who are they? And then let's remember how we're going to do it. It's not just thanks a lot. That doesn't communicate a lot. Let's do it the way the Apostle Paul did. Let's make it very specific, very objective, and if at all possible, let's separate what they did from who they are. Let's say thank you for what you did, and that means a lot, but let's affirm who they are. You see, the focus is on character. It's not just on their performance. And so can I ask you right now to come up with a mental list of one or two people? Have you got it? Someone you know, someone you love, someone that just a word that would lift them up, a blessing or an appreciation. And now I want to ask you, what would be the best way to do it? You do it when you get home? Could you make a phone call? Could you write them a quick note? Be a blesser today. Encourage someone for the glory of God.
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6: With SR News, I'm Keith Peters in Washington. Fly Dubai has temporarily halted all flights to and from Israel. Blake Sifton reports the airline made the announcement after a pilot was stabbed in the cockpit of a Tel Aviv-bound plane, allegedly by a co-pilot accused of trying to crash the Boeing 737.
7: We also heard from a spokesperson for the Prime Minister's office. They said that Israel will ramp up, in their words, security both on Israeli carriers as well as on non-Israeli airlines, and that they will increase checks on the pilots who fly planes to Israel.
6: The injured captain was able to let passengers into the cockpit, who subdued the attacker and helped him land the plane. In the pilot's native India, Prime Minister Narendra Modi called him a hero. The suspension of flights will remain in place while the investigation into the incident continues. A U.S. federal judge has ruled Roger Rogoff will remain the U.S. attorney for Western Washington despite President Trump's objections. Brad Ford reports.
8: The U.S. attorney general had 120 days to appoint an interim U.S. attorney. When that didn't happen, federal judges can appoint one. They appointed Roger Rogoff, but Trump fired him within minutes. Trump tried to nominate Pete Serrano for the job, but the judge ruled he was not confirmed by the Senate. Rogoff says he'll remain the U.S. attorney until a person nominated by the president is confirmed. I'm Brad Ford.
6: The NTSB is out with a preliminary report on the Amazon cargo jet that crashed while landing at Miami International Airport, killing five people in a cargo van. Investigators say the plane was flying too high and too fast as it crossed the runway threshold. The NTSB says the crash investigation remains ongoing. On Wall Street, the Dow by 20 points today. This is SRN News.
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11: I'm meteorologist Mike Cox. It will be a mostly clear night for tonight. Our low drops to 56 degrees. Now tomorrow, we start out with sunshine. We'll have it most of the day before some clouds in the afternoon may develop a stray shower, a thunderstorm or two late tomorrow. We'll have highs around 86. There is a much better chance of scattered showers and possible thunderstorms tomorrow night. For Saturday, a cloudy day. We'll have scattered showers with some afternoon thunderstorms and a high of 77.
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0: Well, hello there. It's good to have you back. You're always welcome here at Lamplighter Theatre. On our last visit...
1: Have you found a boy yet?
2: No. Have you?
1: Well, there's one at home who wants to come. I just had a letter from him. His name is Bob Turner. If someone like me can get saved, anyone can. Jesus forgave me and loves me more than anyone else has loved me in this whole world. He loves you that much, too.
3: God really loves me. You believe that, Tip?
1: With all my heart.
3: Lord Jesus, bet you never thought I'd be kneeling here praying, huh? I do believe what Tip said. That you love me. You love me. I ain't never been loved by anyone before. I'm sorry for all the trouble I've caused. I want to be different. Forgive me. Oh, Lord, forgive me. Please. Forgive me.

0: I'm so sorry, Edward.
1: Kitty says father died suddenly.
0: And mother thought I couldn't afford to come.
2: They were looking out for you.
0: If only father... He refused to repent when we last talked. There's another letter. Could you read it for me?
2: Oh, of course. My dear boy, I have precious news for you. I was with your father just
3: hours before he died. And his final words were, I want you to tell Tip that God has heard his prayer and saved his father. And Edward, I haven't a shade of doubt but that your father is with his Redeemer.
0: Oh. Praise God. Thank you, Lord. Thank you.
1: Dear Kitty, today marks 3 years since I first set foot in Albany. These years have been full of wonderful progress. Work goes well, my studies have continued apace, and Ray is a faithful teacher. Yet, your recent letter has given me reason for some concern. I am pleased and thank God to hear that you and Mother both have steady work and can now support yourselves without my help. But I have to ask, are you certain? You're right about my great desire to prepare for the ministry, but you and Mother must come first. May we commit this matter to prayer. All my love, Tip.

0: Ray?
1: Come in, Ed.
0: Oh, my friend. You are not well enough for lessons tonight.
1: No, I don't think I am. But I still desire your company. Oh. Pull up a chair. I want to talk to you.
0: All right. What do you want to talk about?
1: Well, I have a scheme brewing which needs your help.
0: Huh?
1: It's been a while since I've heard anything concerning your future plans. Oh. You haven't given up your desire for the ministry, I hope.
0: No, not at all. In fact, I was just writing to Kitty about it earlier.
1: Really?
0: She wrote that she and Mother have both found steady work and can support...
1: I haven't given up your desire for the ministry, I hope.
0: No, not at all. In fact, I was just writing to Kitty about it earlier.
1: Really?
0: She wrote that she and Mother have both found steady work and can support themselves now, so I should stop sending them money and pursue my future plans in the ministry.
1: Oh, that's wonderful. So, why aren't you more happy about it?
0: I just don't know how I'll do it. If I continue working at the store, I can't go through with the necessary course of study. If I devote full time to school, how can I survive?
1: Which brings us back to my little scheme.
0: Since we're not doing math tonight, you have my undivided attention.
1: Well done. Edward, did you know that it was also my desire to pursue the ministry?
0: No. Why don't you?
1: My health will not permit it. I gave up all study 3 years ago and came home to regain my strength. When my health didn't return, I realized that God had a different plan in mind.
0: What kind of plan?
1: Edward, you have talent, perseverance, and health. I have wealth. The four combined cannot fail to speed you in your work.
0: I'm not sure I understand.
1: Let me speak plainly. I want you to quit the store and go as soon as possible to some good preparatory school, thence to college, thence to seminary. And the means to do those things shall be at your disposal, provided by me.
0: I don't know what to say.
1: Say you'll do it.
0: Oh, I want to. Only
1: you don't think it's proper to receive my help without working for it.
0: Well, yes.
1: First of all, you will work for it in rigorous study. Second, I expect repayment.
0: Oh, that'll take years on a minister's salary.
1: No. Not monetary repayment. I expect a spiritual return on my investment. Edward, I believe the time of my departure is at hand. I will soon see my savior face to face.
0: Ray,
1: no sense denying it. I'm finishing my course. I have kept the faith. And by supporting you, my work will continue.
0: And when they looked, they saw that the stone was rolled away.
1: I'm sorry.
0: Just thinking about how faithful God is.
1: Indeed. Then you accept my offer.
0: Gladly, my dear friend. And I thank you from the bottom of my heart.
1: Oh, Ed, you will do far greater things in the ministry than I ever could have done. I love you, my brother. God bless you.
2: Thank you, and come again.
0: Bob.
2: Morning, Tip. How are you?
0: Oh, much better than I deserve. God is so good.
2: Yes, he is.
0: I wanted to let you know that I'm going to start for home in the morning.
2: Huh. Are you now?
0: Yeah. I may not be back here for quite some time.
2: Really?
0: I have an opportunity to pursue schooling, and I'm going to take it, but I'm stopping at home first.
2: With you gone, who will keep me on the straight and narrow?
0: Oh, God will guide you. Stay in his word, and it'll be a lamp unto your feet and a light unto your path.
2: With all the Bible verses you've given me to memorize, I won't have time to get off the path. Part of me almost wishes I was going along with you. Just to see what folks would say.
0: Yeah, I don't think they'd recognize you with that clean white shirt and bow tie.
2: Who'd have thought? Bob Turner, sales manager on one of the biggest stores in Albany. Only God.
0: More important than that, they'd see an earnest Christian, obedient to the Lord.
2: Thanks to you and Ray.
0: Well, Bob, why don't you come with me? I'm sure Mr. Minturn would let you have some time off. What do you say?
2: Yeah. I say tell everyone at home that I'm well and happy. And that I never want to see one of them ever again.
0: Why, though?
2: I don't believe I have a friend there anymore. All my friends are here now. What's more, I don't think that old village is good for me. So tell everyone hello, but I'll stay here.
0: I'll do that. All the best to you, old friend.
2: God bless you, Tip. I mean, Mr. Edward Lewis.
0: And may God bless you, Mr. Robert Turner.
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6: Oh, that's the Eastern train whistle, Mother. If he came on it, he should be here lickety-split.
7: Oh, we should have met him at the station.
6: He told us not to. Oh, I'm so nervous. How do I look?
7: Oh, you look fine, Kitty. That new pink calico dress of yours suits you. Here, let me fix your collar. There you are, dear.
6: Thank you. The room looks lovely, Mother. I don't know if he'll recognize it.
0: Mother? Kitty?
7: Oh, I hear him.
0: Oh. Hello?
7: Oh, my boy, my dear, dear boy.
0: Oh, Mother. Oh. So good to see you. Oh. Kitty? You don't have a hug for me?
6: Oh, Tip, how you've changed. I hardly know you. No tan, no freckles, all dressed up proper, like you was born a gentleman.
0: Oh, whatever else I've become, I'm still your brother, dear Kitty. And I always shall be.
6: Oh, Tip.
0: Oh, and I'm not the only one who's changed. You've grown into a beautiful young woman, dear sister.
7: Yes, she has, with many suitors.
6: Mother!
7: Oh. It's true, one in particular is quite sweet on
0: really?
7: Her.
0: Really? Do tell.
7: Howard Minter.
6: Mother! No.
0: My old friend Howard? Oh, marvelous. I want to hear everything. Oh, how good it is to be home. The old schoolroom. I really do wish Bob Turner was here with me. Oh, there he is.
8: Well, as I live and breathe.
0: Hello, Mr. Burroughs.
8: Edward Lewis. Is that you? I can hardly believe my eyes.
0: I couldn't be in town and not visit my faithful school teacher.
8: Kitty tells me you're doing algebra these days?
0: I have an excellent tutor. I'm not staying in town long, but I wanted to make sure I come here and say thank you for believing in me. You're the reason I resolved to have an education.
8: Well, you earned it, young man.
0: I also wanted to apologize for all the grief I caused you over the years.
8: You were quite the handful. But old things are passed away, aren't they?
0: Yes, they are, sir. Thank the Lord that all things have become new.
9: Well, I'll be a bleary-eyed bumblebee. Look who it is. Edward Lewis. How do you do, my young friend?
0: Oh, couldn't be better, Mr. Dewey.
10: Tip Lewis, is that you?
0: Oh, Mr. Minturn. What a reunion.
10: Shake my hand, young man. I've heard nothing but good reports about you. Never been more excited about anyone in my life.
0: Thank you, sir.
10: How's Ray?
0: Not faring well, I'm afraid.
10: Oh, poor fellow. And you love him, too. Well, of course, everyone does.
0: For good reason, sir.
10: I want to hear all about you, but I am at present on my way to a meeting. Why don't you and Kitty come to our house for dinner tonight? Oh. I won't take no for an answer.
0: I guess that leaves me with a yes, then. I'll ask Kitty when I go back to the house.
10: Good. 7:30. No later.
0: Looking forward to it. Thank you.
9: You know, I don't think I've ever seen that band stand still for more than 2 seconds.
0: Neither have I.
8: Hello, Edward.
0: Oh, Minister Holbrook. Oh, you have no idea how glad I am to see you.
8: And I you.
0: I never got a chance to say thank you for all you've done for me.
8: Living a life in service to God is thanks enough. How long are you home?
0: I leave tomorrow. College and then seminary.
8: God bless you, my friend, as he has and will continue to do.
0: Thank you, sir. How is Ellis?
8: Ellis, he is a wanderer yet. Do you still remember him in your prayers?
0: Always. And, Minister, he once told me that if we ask anything according to his will, he hears us.
8: Thank you for that reminder.
0: And now, good friends, I must go. There's much to do. May God bless you all.
8: Goodbye, Edward.
9: There goes one of the finest and most promising young men in this town.
8: Indeed.
9: I always noticed that he improved a little every day after he brought back those circus tickets.
11: Pastoral Journal, June 1867. What shall I write in you today? How the years have flown by, eh? Can it possibly be 13 years ago that I left for college? For 8 years now, I have been Reverend Edward Lewis, pastor of First Christian Church here in the town of Mount Hermon. Mother lives with me in the parsonage, and Kitty, now Kitty Minturn, and Howard have moved here as well. God has blessed the ministry, and it is thriving. On the more recent business, I received some letters in the morning mail, letters that I will include here. The first is from my old friend, Bob Turner.
12: Albany, June 1867. Dear Tip, do you have 4th of July out your way? We do here in Albany. Rather, I'm gonna have one in my yard. Perhaps you remember a 4th of July you took me to once? I do anyhow. And this is to be twin brother to that one. We're to have fine fireworks, and fine singing, and fine eating. My wife added that last item, and it's a great improvement, as are most things she has a hand in. Now, to come to the point of this letter, you ought to make a speech on that occasion. No getting out of it. At first, I wasn't going to have a feast on the 4th because, you remember, it was the day that our blessed Ray left us. But I think Ray would have been delighted with it all. Tell Howard and Kitty to be sure to come as well. You're all welcome. Shall expect you by the 3rd, certainly. Yours, Bob Turner. P.S. By the way, if you heard from Ellis Holbrook, I'm sure you're singing Glory Hallelujah.
11: It was that postscript that had me intrigued, Journal.
0: I hadn't heard from Alice in years. A mystery. But not for long. The very next letter I received was from none other than Alice himself. Much of it was updating me on his family, especially his father, who is still minister of our little home village church. But my heart leapt with joy when he wrote.
13: I asked Father what message he had for you, and he replied, "Send him this verse, and tell him that again it is peculiarly his. I love the Lord because he has heard my voice and my supplication."
0: That would have told me the whole story, but then Alice added,
13: "I thank God that he put it into your heart to pray for me all these years, and also that he has heard your prayers and answered them. I am his now, a child of God. God bless you, Tip. Your brother in Christ, Alice Holbrook."
0: Oh, journal. Has there ever been a more thankful heart than mine at reading those words? The constant, sometimes almost hopeless prayers for Alice have not been in vain. "In due season we shall reap if we faint not," has been proven once again. Thank you, Lord, for your faithfulness. Thank you for Alice and Minister Holbrook, Will Bailey and Bob Turner, for Howard and the Minterns, and dear Ray, for Kitty and Mother and Father and little Johnny. Thank you for all you have used to help transform me into the man you've made me to be. In the blessed name of Jesus. Amen.
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0: Oh, Kitty, I have some letters here that I think will interest you and Howard.
6: Alice Holbrook?
0: Indeed.
6: Oh, it is rude of you to give me such intriguing letters right before church.
0: Believe me, they're worth waiting for. Oh, and before I forget, Mother said she wants to see you at the parsonage. She's feeling poorly.
6: Oh, the dear thing. I'll stop by this afternoon.
0: Thank you. Yeah, meanwhile, I have a mission children's class to teach.
6: I'm not sure that will be necessary.
0: What?
6: Tip, Reverend, I'd like to introduce you to Mrs. Wordsworth.
0: Oh, my apologies. I didn't see you there. It's nice to meet you, Mrs. Wordsworth.
20: Reverend?
0: I'm sorry I don't have time to better make your acquaintance. I really have to get in with the children. Perhaps you'd favor me with your company for tea after church?
7: Thank you. The offer is very kind, and I gladly accept.
0: Wonderful.
6: Reverend, Mrs. Wordsworth has offered to teach the mission children this morning. She's had years of experience, and she shared a story with me earlier that I believe will do them much, much good.
0: Well, that's very kind of you. You certain? I don't know if you realize what you're up against.
7: I think I have some idea, and I would like to very much.
0: Very well. Come on, I'll introduce you.
6: I'll pray for a special blessing to be poured out upon you as you teach.
7: Thank you, my dear.
0: Good morning, children. I have a special treat for you today. Mrs. Wordsworth here has come from afar to teach our class.
7: Hello, children. All right, sit down.
0: Calm down. Listen up.
7: How would you all like to hear a story about a boy named Robert?
0: I'm sure this is going to be good.
7: Robert told me the story himself, so you may be sure it's true. He said one evening he was walking slowly down the street where he lived. You see, Robert did not have a happy home. His mother was dead and his father was a drunkard. He had nowhere to go and nothing to do. As he walked, he came to a turn where two roads met.
0: Going home, Robert?
7: That's right. It seems your pastor has heard this story before, right when he was about your age.
0: Miss Perry? Oh,
7: yes, Reverend. That's who I was then, Mrs. Wordsworth now, but the story is still the same.
0: Oh, it's so good to see you. Thank you. That story is what changed my life. I've longed to tell you how that story found its way into my heart.
7: Oh, I'm so glad.
0: Please, finish telling them. Tell them how to get home.

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0: 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October 2nd. Wanted. Have you ever felt like no one wanted you around? This might be a common thread through many childhood memories. As kids, we're often told to play by ourselves or make ourselves useful because otherwise we just seem to be a bother. Even among peers and siblings, we may have been told we're simply a nuisance. Searching for a welcome heart and only finding rejection hurts. We all want to know we're wanted, to know we have value and worth in someone's eyes. If we don't receive it, we're thrust into the storm of an identity crisis, and only the truth can save us. Doris realized this after a long and difficult life, but she's here to share with us her true story on this Unshackled Daily Devotional.
1: I never had the ability to give or receive love because my own parents were indifferent to me. We three shared one room in the outskirts of London, and my folks often sent me outside to play just to be rid of me for a while. They sent me to Sunday school for the same reason. When World War II broke out, I quit school to work. After the war, I married a young soldier and we had three children, but my husband died of tuberculosis, after which I had a nervous breakdown. I gave up our two youngest children and tried to raise my oldest boy, who was four. By the time he was seven, he too got on my nerves, and I sent him to Australia. 8 years later, I married again, and twins were born to us. But I had no love for anyone, and the marriage failed. My husband took the twins with him when he left. Again, I spent time in a mental hospital. Then, surprisingly, both my grown sons came home. The oldest boy spent long hours alone in his room, and one day came out and told me he was going to church because he'd given his life to Christ. I was furious, but I took a long look at myself and saw a lonely old woman who'd never loved anyone. I didn't know how to love. I went to church with my son, and there I discovered how much God loved me, enough to send Jesus to die for my selfishness. His love opened my heart, and I was born again. Jesus set me free.
0: The Apostle Paul speaks of God in Ephesians chapter 1, verse 4, saying, "As he hath chosen us in him before the foundation of the world, that we should be holy and without blame before him in love." Friend, God chose us. 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
3: 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At the end of the program, there will be an address where you can contact the ministry. And now, here's Les Feldick with today's lesson.
4: In Acts 13, now this will be all the cities that will be coming later in the book of Acts. They'll go across from Troas to Philippi, to Thessalonica, down to Berea, down to Athens, over to Corinth, and then he'll be going back to Antioch. On another trip, he'll come back and retrace all this. And then, of course, in his prison experience, he's going to be leaving Caesarea, which will be right about there. Again, they're going to touch Cyprus. They'll have the storm, and they're tossed to and fro, and they finally end up at the little island of Melita. And then he goes up the coast and finally will end up at Rome in the closing part of the book of Acts. But this is the area of the world where Paul, of course, spent most of his time. And these are the churches that are addressed in his letters. And this, of course, is where most of them were, even in the book of Revelation, those seven churches in Revelation 1 through 3. So maybe that gives you a little glimpse of about how the geography lays in that Mediterranean area. All right, so now they're up at Antioch of Pisidia, not the Antioch from which they came, but a second one, up there in about the center of Asia Minor. And Paul, like Stephen, as I said before in chapter 7, Paul is going to rehearse the whole history of the Jewish nation, beginning with Abraham and Isaac and Jacob. And I'm not going to take all that verse by verse, but there's one little tidbit of basic doctrine in this chapter that should solve a lot of confusion. And that is, what does the Scripture mean by the only begotten Son of God? We use the term so glibly, but I think most church members, most Christians, think of the only begotten Son of God as his birth at Bethlehem. Nothing could be further from the truth. That is not where Christ became the only begotten Son of God. Not at all. But here we have the explanation of what it really refers to. Acts 13. And you'll come down to, let's just jump in at verse 30, where he has now come all the way through Christ's earthly ministry, his crucifixion. And then in verse 30, he says, but God raised him from the dead, that is Christ. And he was seen many days of them who came up with him from Galilee to Jerusalem, who are his witnesses to the people. And we declare unto you glad tidings, how that the promise which was made unto the fathers. Now, where does that take you? All the way back to Genesis 12, beginning with Abraham. Those promises were repeated to Isaac. They were repeated to Jacob. And the 12 sons of Jacob carried it on through their sojourn. And then the prophets began, Isaiah and Jeremiah and Ezekiel, and they all spoke of his first coming. All right? Verse 32. Reading it again. We declare unto you the glad tidings, how that the promise which was made unto the fathers, God hath fulfilled the same unto us, their children, in that. Now watch this. In that he raised up Jesus again, that is from the dead, as it is also written in the second Psalm, Psalms chapter 2, Thou art my Son. Now let's go back and look at that, because a lot of people just don't comprehend that God the Son was so vividly portrayed back here in the Old Testament. Psalms chapter 2, that little chapter that we use as the benchmark of prophecy, or as I've always referred to it as the outline of the Old Testament program. This chapter foretold his rejection and his crucifixion, or at least his death, by Jew and Gentile together. And then you come down to verse 4. After they've rejected him, then God, who sitteth in the heavens, shall laugh. The Lord shall have them, that is, the Jew and the Gentile nations, in derision. Verse 5, then, see, these are all time words, one thing right after another. Then shall he speak unto them in his wrath and in his vexation, or he'll vex them in his sore displeasure. Verse 6, then comes the next part of the outline. Yet have I set my king upon the holy hill of Zion. I will declare the decree. Now here it comes. This is what Paul is quoting. I will declare the decree. The Lord has said unto me, thou art my son. And that word son is capitalized. So it's a reference to God the Son, to God, the Lord Jesus. Thou art my son. This day have I begotten thee. Now lock that in. This day have I begotten thee. That's what God the Father says. All right, now come back to Acts and we'll get the definition. What's he talking about? Well, he's not talking about Bethlehem. He's talking about something far different. Acts 13 again. Now look at verse 34. And as concerning that. Now we have to read carefully or you'll miss it. As concerning that, that thou art my son, this day have I begotten thee, he raised him up from the dead. You see that? Now no more to return to corruption, he said on this wise, I will give you the sure mercies of David. Now read that again, because this is not just something that you'll see by glancing through it. Thou art my son. This day have I begotten thee. And as concerning that. Now what does the that modify? Thou art my only begotten son. See that? And so concerning that, he raised him from the dead. Now turn to Romans chapter 1, and I think Paul just sort of puts the cap on it, that there is no doubt that the scriptural account of the only begotten Son of God is the resurrection. When he rose from the dead, he became the only begotten Son of God in power, as Paul says here in Romans. Starting at verse 1. Paul, a servant of Jesus Christ, called to be an apostle, separated unto the gospel of God, which he had promised afore or before by his prophets in the Holy Scriptures concerning his Son, Jesus Christ our Lord, who was made of the seed of David according to the flesh. Remember, Mary was of the seed of David, as was Joseph. Now verse 4. And declared to be the Son of God, how? By power, according to the Spirit of holiness, by what? The resurrection from the dead. Now you see that? Now that's as plain as I can make it. It was the power of God that raised him from the dead, that declares him then to be the only begotten Son of God. See, now this is why the resurrection stands at the heart of the gospel. I don't know how many people I've had approach me over the last 25 years. Well, I've got a pastor, or I've got a Sunday school teacher who believes that Christ died. They believe that somehow he's the Savior of the world, but the way they put it, they have a problem with his resurrection. And I say, then I have a problem with understanding that they're even saved, because if you haven't got the power of the resurrection as the basis of your salvation, you have none. Because it all rests on that God raised him from the dead. You remember back when we were in the Gospels, I think, I pointed out, when they confronted Peter at the time of Christ's arrest, what happened to Peter? He collapsed, didn't he? I mean, his whole facade just simply melted away from him, and he cursed and he denied that he ever knew him, and he ran scared, and so did the others. But after the resurrection, was Peter afraid of anybody? Nobody. He wasn't afraid of Rome. He wasn't afraid of the Jews. He wasn't afraid of anybody. Why? Because he had now witnessed the power of resurrection. And that has to be the bedrock of our gospel. It's not enough to believe that Jesus was a good man. It's not enough to believe that he died a crucifixion. We've got to take it to the whole fruition of the gospel, and that is, he was raised from the dead, victorious over sin, over hell, over death, over everything, see? And as we get into the book of Romans in the next few weeks, we're going to see that this is what Paul trumpets to the world, that we are what we are because not only did Christ die, but he rose victorious over our arch enemy, and he was able then to break the bonds and the shackles of sin. All right, now let's go on then in Acts chapter 13, and I want to keep moving on quickly or I'll never do what I intended to do, and that is finish the book in these four programs. So as he continues on then to these Jews in the synagogue of Antioch and Pisidia, you come down to verse 43. And now when the congregation was broken up, many of the Jews and the religious proselytes followed Paul and Barnabas, who, speaking to them, persuaded them to continue in the what? The grace of God. Not in the law of Moses, but to continue in the grace of God. Then verse 44, and the next Sabbath day came almost the whole city to hear the word of God. Now remember, we're still in that transitional phase, and so Paul will do a lot of things that we can't comprehend because he too is going to still be bending to the Jew, but realizing that he is the apostle of the Gentile. And so when you ever see these things that seem like it's more Jewish, well, just recognize that Paul is still going to the Jew first during the first part of his ministry. And then when Israel continues to reject, he'll finally just turn almost completely to the Gentiles. So remember that whenever you run into these things that are seemingly still part of Peter's preaching and teaching and Paul is seemingly in line with, it's just because he's still dealing transitionally with Judaism, but it's coming out of that into what we would call the age of grace. All right, then verse 46. No, let's read 45. But when the Jews, the unbelieving Jews, saw the multitudes, that is of Gentiles, they were filled with what? Envy. And they spake against those things which were spoken by Paul, contradicting and blaspheming. All right, now again, let's go back to Romans 11, where we were in our last program for just a second. Unfortunately, it didn't always remain that way. Unfortunately, it wasn't long after Christianity began to permeate the Roman Empire that instead of causing the Jew to envy, it caused the Jew to hate him. Why? Because Christianity began to hate the Jew. Because they were accusing them now of being the Christ killers. And to get rid of the Jew was doing a God a service. Well, if you were a Jew, how would you feel? The same way. They began to hate anything connected with Christianity. But in the early days, as Paul and Barnabas are witnessing to these Gentiles and Gentiles are being saved and they still have a love for the Jew, the Jews were filled with envy. And that's what God wanted. Now look at Romans 11. Oh, let's see. Let's start at verse 7, the one we read last program. Let's just come on down, pick up the flow. What then? Israel hath not obtained that which he seeketh for. But the election, those that did believe, they obtained it, and the rest were blinded. According as it is written, God hath given them the spirit of slumber, eyes that they should not see, and ears that they should not hear unto this day. See, it hasn't changed, even today. And David saith, let their table be made a snare, and a trap, and a stumbling block, and a recompense unto them. Verse 10, let their eyes be darkened that they may not see and bow down their back always. Now this is speaking of the nation of Israel, not the individual Jew, but the nation. You remember over the years now I've taught, you have to realize that God deals with the Jew on two different levels, nationally and individually. Never lose sight of that. All right. Now verse 11, I say then, the Apostle Paul writes to the Gentile church at Rome. I say then, have they, the nation of Israel, have they stumbled that they should fall? In other words, that God would just kick them out of his sight? What's the answer? Well, God forbid, banish the thought. But rather, through their fall. Oh, get this. Israel had every opportunity to have the king and the kingdom and their Messiah and redemption, but they rejected it. And so through that fall, as a result of rejection, through their fall, salvation has now come to what people? We Gentiles. No, us. To us Gentiles. Oh, I got to stop and think of my English. Now salvation has come to us Gentiles. And never lose sight of that. Why did God open the windows of grace to us Gentiles? Because Israel rejected it. And they fell from that place of preeminence, of being the covenant-favored nation. And now salvation has come to the Gentiles, now don't lose me, for to provoke them, the Jew, to what? What's the difference between jealousy and envy? Nothing. So it was working. It was working. All right, now come back to Acts chapter 13. And so as the Gentiles now are hungry for the word, and Paul and Barnabas are laying out the gospel that Christ died for them and rose from the dead, and the Jews are seeing all of this happen amongst the Gentiles, and they became envious. Verse 46 of Acts 13 now. Then, see, after they showed their envy and their blasphemy, then Paul and Barnabas waxed bold and said it was necessary, had to be, that the word of God should have first been spoken to you, but seeing you put it, what? From you. Oh, you know, this is what scares me about our beloved America. In a lot of ways, you can make the comparison between Israel when she was still under God's leadership, when they were still the covenant people, and America today. I can't help but draw that analogy. And it's the same thing with us. America has had so much opportunity to have the truth of the Word of God. But what are they doing with it? They're throwing it out. They're rejecting it. Some people have sent me some material from their own denominational headquarters, from some of these liberal people. And it's enough to make you vomit of what these people are putting out. I told one fellow the other night, I've seen more pornographic language in some of this material coming from these denominational headquarters than I've ever had in my house. Language that is filth. Promoting it throughout their huge denominations. God's not going to stand for it unless we have a tremendous turning back to the truth of this book. We're doomed. I hate to say it, but we are. We're doomed. I don't care how much the planners can work. I don't care how much the politicians can labor. We're doomed if America does not wake up, because God is not going to stand for it. All right, and so here again, Paul says, seeing you put it from you in unbelief, and judge yourselves, see, and judge yourselves unworthy of everlasting life. Now Paul says, we'll turn to the Gentiles. Just that simple. We turn to the Gentiles. Verse 47, for so hath the Lord commanded us, saying, I have set thee. See, now we've looked at all these verses when we were coming up through the Old Testament, how Israel was to have been a light to the Gentiles. Israel's Messiah was to be a light to Israel, but in turn a light to the whole world. But they couldn't have it unless they would believe, and they rejected it. And so now Paul is rehearsing all this, that thou shouldst be a light of the Gentiles, that thou shouldst be for salvation to the ends of the earth. See, that was Israel's role, but they rejected it. Verse 48, and when the Gentiles heard this, they were glad and glorified the word of the Lord, and as many as were ordained to eternal life. Again, what'd they do? They believed. And people can't swallow that today. I was just talking to someone again last night where they had just heard a sermon the last Lord's Day. Do this and do this and do this and do this. And then hope you're saved. And listen, that's not what this book teaches. This book teaches believe that Christ has done it all. As I've told a couple over the phone just this last week, just simply believe that when Christ finished the work of the cross, when he rose victorious over the grave and over death, there's nothing more we can do. We had an interesting question come up in our Tahlequah class, and I'm always so thankful for these questions. And it ended up in just a super, super evening of discussion. And the gentleman's question was, I hope I've got time enough, is it still necessary to beg the Lord for forgiveness? Joe was there. No. Is it necessary? I had another call from Tennessee. Do I have to pray the sinner's prayer to be saved? God be merciful to me, a sinner? No. Oh, this is going to fly in some people's face. I know it is. But listen, if you still have to beg for mercy, if you still have to beg for forgiveness, then this book is a lie. Because this book says all the mercy of God was poured out on that cross. God has already forgiven every human being all his sin. It was paid for in full. And he doesn't expect someone to beg to be forgiven. He says, you are forgiven. Believe it. The other word he uses in 2 Corinthians 5 is what? Reconciled. The world has already been reconciled to God. And I had to tell the class Monday night, it was a week ago, and all the way home there was a verse that was plaguing me. Now, since I've sidetracked or chased rabbits, as I told the class last night, I like to do that. Come back with me to Hebrews, because I can't bring up a subject and then let you dangle on it. Hebrews chapter 2. When I got home that Monday night, that verse had been plaguing me, and I had to quick go find it. I couldn't put my finger on it. But here it is. And this is what we have to understand, that the work of the cross was enough for every human being from Adam to the end of time. Every sin has been already paid for. And that's why the only thing God now asks is, believe it. Believe it. See? All right, Hebrews chapter 2, verse 9. But we see Jesus, who was made a little lower than the angels for the suffering of death, crowned with glory and honor, that he, by the grace of God, should taste what? Death for how many? For every man. Now let me tell you something. Do you know what's going to make the eternal doom of the wicked so awful? It's not the heat of the flames. It's not the appetites unsatisfied. It's going to be an eternity of regret. I didn't have to be here. This was all paid for, and I rejected it. And now listen, there's nothing worse than regret. I've made a couple bad business deals down through the years, and I know what regret can be over something so mundane, and I'm sure everyone has. But listen, to spend an eternity in torment and then regretting constantly. There was no need for me to be here. It was all paid for, and I walked it underfoot. See, this is what the world is doing today. They are walking underfoot. I gave a good little illustration last night, and I haven't got time on this program, but it made the point. What it is to reject a pardon. Do you understand that? What it is to reject a pardon. And see, that's what lost man and woman, boys and girls are all doing when they reject God's offer of salvation. They're rejecting a pardon. Now, you know what a pardon is? A pardon is a decree that sets you right back as if you had never broken the law in the first place. It is complete wiping the slate clean. That's a pardon. And that's what God has done for us. Everything has been paid for in full. And they're going to realize it when they get out into their eternal doom. They're going to know. When they come up before the great white throne, there isn't a single person that will ever say, well, I never knew.
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6: 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I'm Greg Patton in the New America. 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I'm Greg Patton. 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
7: I recently caught up with an old friend and was struck by the amount of regret he had. He recounted a broken marriage and bad work experiences. He kept saying how life would be so different had he made different choices. You and I are called upon to make decisions every day, and some of those decisions have profound consequences. Decisions about a career path or marriage. But one decision is more important than any other we will make. It is the decision that determines our eternal destiny. The Bible says that whoever believes in Jesus shall not perish, but have eternal life. Belief is a decision. If you would like to know how you can begin a personal relationship with Jesus Christ, a relationship that will last for all eternity, then call or text us at 888-NEED-HIM. Again, call or text us at 888-NEED-HIM.

0: The battlefield of spiritual warfare has been a war zone since mankind's earliest days and will continue until Christ returns. What does that mean for us? Today on Turning Point, Dr. David Jeremiah shares his answers as he continues his conversation with guest Sheila Walsh, all about his powerful new book and teaching series, The Battle for Your Soul. With more of their interview, here's Sheila.
1: One of the things that you teach on in this series, which I related to, and from interviews we've done in the past, I know you do too, and that is the battlefield of discouragement. Talk to us about
2: that. Well, somebody asked me one day, of all these things that Satan uses to get to you, which one does he use on you the most? And that's it, discouragement. Discouragement can be used to just take you out of the game completely. It can shut you down.
1: So let me ask you, you work so hard, we know that. So you wake up and it's Sunday morning and you know you have to preach and you feel discouraged. What do you do?
2: Well, you know what? If you'd have asked me that 2 or 3 years ago, I wouldn't give you the same answer that I'm giving you right now, because I've had some moments like that these last months. When I got the myelitis on Labor Day in 23, I didn't preach for a couple of months. Then I tried to preach and ended up preaching from a chair, which just destroyed me. I couldn't. My wife thought it was great, but I couldn't stand it. And then I got to be able to stand up and preach. But the disease that I have has a very unpredictable cycle. Some days you're going to feel really good, but you might have some days you don't feel bad. It's incredible how Satan keeps track of that and makes as many of those days a Sunday as he can.
1: Wow.
2: And I've had a lot of Sundays when I would wake up and think, there's just no way. But you know what? When you step and you believe God and you trust him and you walk forward, it's one of the most amazing experiences. I actually told people there have been Sundays over the last 2.5 years where I felt like I was standing in the pulpit, but I wasn't preaching. I was standing over watching me preach, because I wasn't even aware sometimes of how I was doing it. I knew there was no way to do it, but God helped me. And, you know, some of the victories we've had, Sheila, I went to preach in Myrtle Beach when I was still in a chair. And in order for me to do this, they would bring a pulpit out here, and the pulpit would have to have an opening in it, so when you sat at the pulpit, your knees could go under the pulpit and you could get close enough so the pulpit could help you. And I went to Myrtle Beach and they took me out on the platform. I looked and the pulpit was solid in the back. There was no place for my knees. If I was going to use my notes, I was going to be doing this. And I just said, wow, what do I do? I didn't hear any voices, but I stood up, and I've been standing up ever since that happened. And you know what? I preach 3 sermons every weekend within a 24-hour period, and I preach between 37 and 42 minutes every time I preach. So it isn't, you know, normal. What we do is not normal. Now, I don't eat dinner on Sunday until about 3 o'clock because I'm so tired, but the Lord gives me the strength to do that, and it's what I live for. Yeah. I live for that. I live for it because I love so much to do what God's called me to do.
1: So we've talked about some of the battles that we fight. Let's talk about who we fight. There is a very real devil, but he's not some cartoon character in a red costume with a pitchfork, is he?
2: No. Sheila, here's a good way to illustrate that. If somebody said to you, who is the opposite of God? Many of you would say, Satan. But Satan isn't the opposite of God. He was created by God. He can't be his opposite. He's not even on the table with God. He's not even in the world with God. He is subject to God, but he's powerful. And he's not anybody to take for granted. You have to understand that he has a strategy for your soul. And if he was bold enough to tempt the Lord Jesus Christ in the wilderness, he's not going to worry about you.

0: That's such a dangerous thing to do. Don't do that. Yeah. You are not able to do that. You can do that in the power of Christ and in the Holy Spirit, but you and Satan, just you and Satan, that's a bad match. You don't want to do that. But the other side of that is the scripture also says, greater is he that is in you than he that is in the world. So if you have the Holy Spirit in you, you know that that's going to be okay.
1: In that Ephesians 6 passage, it talks about the battle we're in, but it also talks about not just Satan, but the rulers of darkness. Who are the rulers of darkness?
0: The rulers of darkness, I believe, Sheila, that's Satan's network. You know, he took some of the angels with him when he fell from heaven, and he has a network of angels, evil angels, that help him. In some ways, it seems as if the scripture teaches he has geographical angels, because the prince of Persia in the book of Daniel was an angel, and he was very much involved in that particular part of the country. So I don't know all of the organizational structure of Satan's domain, but it's not just Satan. It's Satan and his angels, Satan and his demons, and they are well-organized and profoundly educated and know everything there is to know about us.
1: So let's move on to the weapons of our warfare.
0: Okay.
1: The armor of God that is talked about in Ephesians 6, how often do we need to put this on?
0: Well, I had a teacher in seminary named Ray Stedman. He put it on every morning. He got up every morning and literally put on the armor of God.
1: Amen. Mean,
0: and actually, I found the little prayer where he did that, and I put it in the book. So if you get the book, you'll find his prayer to put on the whole armor. But I think we can take that in a literal way as putting on the armor. More than anything else, we should understand what the armor is and what it does for us. And go through those. And there's a chapter in this book on every piece of armor. Interestingly enough, of all the pieces of armor that God has given us, only one is an offensive piece. And that's the sword of the Spirit, which is the word of truth, the word of God. All the rest of them are defensive. Interesting, because we're not told to advance. We're told to stand. To stand our ground. Why is that? Because Jesus has already taken all the territory.
2: Amen.
0: And we're not fighting for victory, we're fighting from victory.
1: Yes.
0: And so we can stand and fight the victory. And all those implements are there to help us do that.
1: So let's talk about the belt of truth.
0: You know, outside of just the armor of the believer, truth is central to everything, isn't it? Isn't it true that if you know the truth, you know what to do? I mean, we run an organization here that has about 500 employees between Turning Point and Shadow Mountain. And it might surprise you that in such a godly group of folks, once in a while we have issues. We have been sued a few times. And we don't always know what to do. Mm-hmm. So you're sitting here with two people, he says this, she says that. If you knew the truth, you'd know what to do.
1: Right.
0: So the truth is so important. Jesus said, I am the way, the truth, and the life. He's the truth. And then the Bible is referred to several times as the word of truth.
1: Mm-hmm.
0: So when you fight against the enemy, if you know what's true and you know how to stand in the truth and you've spent your life learning about the truth and discovering the truth, being students of the word of God, the reason I'm a teacher is because I believe that the truth is everything. If you teach people the truth, they have the power and the strength to know what to do. And so the belt, which holds all the other pieces of armament together, is the truth.
1: Yeah.
0: It's the word of God. It's God's truth.
1: One of the phrases that you hear a lot in our culture now is my truth.
0: Yeah.
1: And I think there's no such thing. There's truth and then there's a lie.
0: Yeah, that's right.
1: Let's move on to the next piece, the breastplate of righteousness. What does the breastplate protect?
0: It protects your heart, your soul. It protects the part of you, the immaterial part of you. And it refers to several things, but the two main things, it refers first of all to the righteousness of Christ. Mm-hmm. You're protected not because you're a good person, you're protected because you are righteous in Jesus Christ. The most amazing thing that ever happened in the world is when Jesus took your sin and gave you his righteousness.
2: Amen.
0: The best deal that's ever been done by anybody, anywhere. You got his righteousness, he got your sin.
1: Wow.
0: And that righteousness covers you, it protects you, keeps you from being victimized by the enemy. So it's first of all Christ's righteousness, that's positional righteousness. Then there's personal righteousness, how you live, you're to be righteous too. Someone has said that sanctification, which is personal righteousness, is only and simply becoming in practice what you already are in position.
1: Wow.
0: You were righteous in Christ.

0: Christ, now go live a righteous life. And when you live that righteous life, it's a tremendous warfare against the enemy.
1: Amen. Goes on to talk about the gospel of peace. Why is the gospel in there as a piece of armor?
0: You know, that may be the hardest piece of the armor to really grab hold of, and there are more than a few understandings of that. But the gospel of peace is a picture of evangelism, in my estimation, of going forth with the gospel and sharing the truth of the peace that God gives us, and we need to be equipped with shoes to be able to do that. And also, those shoes were not like the Adidas that we wear, but they were boots with cleats in them that enables you to stand the ground and not be moved and have a strong position in your faith.
1: What about the shield of faith? How do we use the shield of faith?
0: Well, the shield of faith is given to us so that we can withstand the darts of the enemy, the fiery darts of the enemy. Anybody ever have any of those come after you? And the shield of faith is a picture of building your knowledge of the Word of God and your faith in God and being able to withstand the darts when they come. They don't always have to hit home if you build a shield that will enable you to withstand them.
1: Then Paul mentions a piece that protects our head, which is the helmet of salvation.
0: I think that's the last defensive part of the armor. It's a reflection of the importance of your mind. Protect your mind.
1: Wow.
0: Make sure you protect your mind. Everything that happens to you starts, first of all, with what you think. It comes through the mind. And if you allow your mind to be an open door to whatever, you discover it's very hard to be successful in your battle with the soul.
1: Let me ask you an additional question about that. In these days of social media, which has absolutely permeated our society, how do we protect our mind when we're bombarded every day by all sorts of messages?
0: Well, I'm sure I'm not the only one in this room who's thought about just turning it off completely.
1: Yeah.
0: I mean, after a while, you just wonder, is there any way to protect yourself? Even in some of the best shows, whoops, where did that come from?
1: Yeah.
0: You know? So I think we have to be vigilant. There seems to be a little bit more of a concern about that now, even from people who aren't believers, because of what it's proven to do to our children, how it's changing the nature of children across the board. Some schools, as you know, have taken cell phones away from their kids during the school day, but now there's a backlash against that in the news. And I don't know the total answer to that, but you have to be vigilant. When it comes to pornography, there's a scripture in the Old Testament that talks about making a covenant with your eyes, that you will not see that. The filth and the stuff that's happening and the people that are getting into it and how it's permeating the church is of great concern today.
1: I remember back in Sunday school in Scotland, one of my favorite things on a Sunday morning was sword drill, where we'd sheath our swords and then draw our swords. Talk to us about the sword of the Spirit.
0: Well, the little word, the sword of the Spirit, which is the Word of God, is really special because I used to think it was the Bible. I had those sword drills too. You know, you hold your Bible up and they would say, 1 John 3:2. And when they would say, charge, you'd open your Bible. Whoever got to 1 John 3:2 would stand up and read it. And if you did that enough, you got some award. And but the Bible is not the sword. The sword are the sayings of the Bible, the sayings of Christ from the Bible. So that means the Bible is more like the armory, and the swords are the sayings that come from the armory. And the illustration of that is Jesus when he was tempted by Satan. And what did he do when he was tempted by Satan? What did he say? It is written, didn't he? And where did he quote? All three quotations from the book of Deuteronomy. Not my latest devotional thoughts from Deuteronomy, but Jesus showed us that even an Old Testament book like Deuteronomy is fair game. And if you use it rightly, Satan has nothing to say about it. And in fact, the Bible also says, Sheila, that if we resist the devil, he will flee from us. And when Jesus got done with Satan, what does it say about him? And the devil left him. Amen. He left him. So the sword of the Spirit is taking those things you know the Bible says, the verses that you've learned, and using them against the things that Satan tries to do to you. I had a friend when I first came here who was an NBA basketball player. His name was Swin Nader. He played for the Lakers, and he went to my church. He was 6'11". The first time I ever saw him, he was driving a Volvo from the back seat of the Volvo. I'll never forget that. It was and we became great friends. One day we were talking about this particular subject, and we decided that we would take a notebook, and in that notebook at the top of the page, we would put the things that Satan was bothering us about, whatever it was. And then we would research the Bible and try to find the verses Perfect. That are in the Bible that deal with that subject. And if there's one that's really bugging you, if Satan's really getting you with maybe discouragement, put discouragement up there, and then you find Psalm 42, Psalm 43, and other scriptures that deal with that. Then memorize those, or memorize the content of them, and those become the sword of the Spirit, which is the Word of God. Mm-hmm. And you use those swords against the enemy when he comes and tries to destroy you with his things.
1: I love that example that the Son of God used the Word of God against the enemy of God.
0: Yes, he did.
1: One of the things you write about that I love, and there's actually a song about it at the moment, you talk about worship as a weapon. Talk to us about that.
0: Well, that's based on an Old Testament story where the enemy was coming, and they sent the choir out to stand against the enemy. And they worshiped, and the Bible says when they worshiped, the enemy was defeated. I wanted to put that in there. That was kind of an extra thing.
1: I love it, though.
0: We weren't going to put it in there, and I told everybody, no, we got to put that in there, because it is true that when we lift our voices in worship to the Lord, one of my favorite writers said, when you worship the Lord, the devil runs.
1: Yeah.
0: And when you worship the Lord, you can sense the power in that, when you're really worshiping God. I cannot tell you how vital that is, even for somebody like me. I told our people not long ago that because of all of the challenges that I've had, some folks have said to me, well, why don't you just stay in the green room, and when it's time to preach, they can come and get you, and you come out, and you won't have to be out there so long. I said, I couldn't do that. I have to be in the worship. If I'm not in the worship, I haven't got any strength. The worship of the service gives you the strength and the power to stand up and preach. And that's why when I see people not paying attention to worship, I'm thinking, you guys are really losing a great advantage here.
1: Yeah.
0: You've been given this tool to worship the Lord. At Shadow Mountain, when we really get into worship, we don't lift our hands so much. We stand up. There's hardly a Sunday anymore where we're not singing. And something happens in the song, and I look, and I'll poke down and say, look, everybody's up.
1: Yeah.
0: And before you know it, everybody in the church is standing, and they're worshiping the Lord.
1: Beautiful.
0: There is such power in that. Why would I stay in the green room and miss that? Yeah. I mean, I can't understand anybody doing that.
1: Absolutely, absolutely. So we've talked about the war zone. We've talked about the war and the weapons of warfare. Let's talk about the fact that we are warriors.
0: Sheila, that's true. We are the warriors, all of us. And I wanted to finish this book off with some encouragement for us as warriors. How do we go forth into battle? And one of the thoughts that came to me were the words of Joshua in the book of Joshua, where we're told, be strong, be courageous, do not be dismayed, for the Lord your God is with you wherever you go. And we took all of those individual statements and created chapters out of them. I love the one about courage where he says, be courageous three times. And the last time he says, haven't I said, be courageous? You know, like, are you guys listening? So I think of all the things you can find in the Bible in one place, you won't find a more succinct group of qualities that are necessary if you're going to be a spiritual warrior. You got to be courageous. This is not for wimps. This is not for people who don't really care. If you want to be just casual and convenient about your faith, you're going to lose your battles. You'll get to heaven, but that won't be a very happy experience for you. Mm-hmm. And you've got to be courageous, and you've got to be strong. And you have to be willing to understand that the Lord your God is with you wherever you go. You're not in this battle by yourself. So that passage in Joshua where he's being encouraged before the conquest that's before him is a great passage for us, and we have a chapter in the end, the warrior section, on every one of those qualities.
1: Yeah, I love it. You talk about be aware, be strong, be courageous, but then you go on to say, we are not to be dismayed.
0: That's in the passage too.
1: Yeah.
0: That means don't let it overwhelm you. Don't get discouraged. Joshua was told when you go into battle, and they were going against some pretty strong enemies, don't get discouraged. How many of you know it's possible to get discouraged in the battle, to get overwhelmed sometimes? When you know that God is in the picture, the one thing you know is God is good, and he loves you, and he will help you if you will let him do it.
1: Do the battles ever go away? As long as we're on the side of eternity, will there still be battles?
0: Well, someone was asked that one time, how old do you have to be before the battle goes away? And they said, well, we don't know for sure. I'm 85. It's sometime after that, you know? Yeah, it's sometime after it. And I'll tell you the truth. I'm 85. It's sometime after that. He changes his structure. He changes his strategy. Somebody said it's candy for kids, sensuality for youth, success for middle-aged people, a retirement for others. I mean, whatever it is, he knows what to do. He knows how to ring the bell in every one of our lives. Mm-hmm. And if you think that you've come to a plateau and you can take a breath and say, that's over, it's not over.
1: Yeah. Everywhere I go, and our audience will understand this, whether it's from the West Coast to the East Coast, people say to me, will you please tell Dr. Jeremiah how much he has helped us in our journey? What would you say to somebody who feels defeated?
0: Well, you know what? God never gives up on any of us. I, not long ago, preached through the book of Jonah, and my favorite passage in Jonah is, and the word of the Lord came unto Jonah the second time. You know? Yeah. Jonah messed it up the first time, big time. But God wasn't through with him. Mm-hmm. The word of the Lord came unto Jonah the second time. Mm-hmm. And the Nineveh revival was the result. And, you know, I think Satan has three things he does. First of all, he says it can't happen to you. Then when it happens to you, he tells you that you're done. And then he tells you you'll never be able to recover. All three of those are lies.
1: Yes.
0: They're lies from the pit of hell. You ought to know it can't happen to you. It can happen to any of us. But that doesn't mean you can't recover. The Bible says if we confess our sin, he's faithful and just to forgive us our sin and cleanse us from all unrighteousness. Let me tell you this. God is more anxious to forgive you than you are to be forgiven. Mm. But you have to be willing to say, I sinned, I'm wrong. Please, Lord, help me get back on the track. I don't know anybody that's ever done that who hasn't found that to be true. He will always receive you to himself. You know, sometimes people say, well, yeah, but you don't get to go back to where you were. There's a big difference between forgiveness and restoration. You know, I think it might be a little foolish for you to think that if you made a big mess out of everything that you're going to go back and just pick up where you left off. But that doesn't mean you're going to go back and pick up. And God will take you where he wants you to go and give you ministry. And if you're discouraged, I think the most important thing from all of this is just to realize we're not in this alone. Yeah. Even with temptation, the Bible says there's no temptation taking you, but such as is common to man. Everybody has temptation. That doesn't make it easier for to be tempted. It just is an encouragement to us that God isn't picking on us. We're all in this together. Somebody said to me one time, why did you get cancer? Why did you have this disease? And the answer to that is because I'm human. Yeah. You know, human people get sick. Yeah. And you can't make something overly spiritual over that. Maybe there's something going on, I don't know. But human people get sick. It's not about what happens to you when you get sick. It's what do you do about it when it happens? Yeah. You know, I'll be honest with you, this is kind of an interesting play on this. You probably noticed when I came in here, I'm walking better and doing a lot better. But in the early stages of this myelitis disease, I was falling down a lot. Mm. And I'm really stubborn. I know that. So if you fall down a lot, what do? Well, you go sit down. No, you keep walking. And I finally figured it out. It's not important that you fall down. It's important that you know how to get up. I just concentrated on learning how to get up. And if you don't have any strength in your legs, it's a strategy. You got to know how to do it. Sometimes you got to crawl out on the floor until you find a chair that you can pull yourself up on. I would say that, you know, we're going to fall down sometimes. You're going to fall down. Be careful that you don't walk into traps. But learn more how to get back up, because getting back up is how you keep going. Amen.
1: Amen. Amen. Brothers and sisters, will you help me thank Dr. David Jeremiah?
0: So much truth packaged in this new book, The Battle for Your Soul. It talks about the war zone, it talks about the war, talks about the weapons you have from God, and it speaks of a warrior and what you can be. I want you to get this book because I know it'll change your life. Here's how you do it. You get a copy of this book from a bookstore. 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
7: 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I'm Greg Patton in the New America. 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

0: Now we begin reading the book of 1 Peter with chapter 1. Peter, an apostle of Jesus Christ, to those who reside as aliens scattered throughout Pontus, Galatia, Cappadocia, Asia, and Bithynia, who are chosen according to the foreknowledge of God the Father, by the sanctifying work of the Spirit, to obey Jesus Christ and be sprinkled with his blood, may grace and peace be yours in the fullest measure. Blessed be the God and Father of our Lord Jesus Christ, who, according to his great mercy, has caused us to be born again to a living hope through the resurrection of Jesus Christ from the dead, to obtain an inheritance which is imperishable and undefiled and will not fade away, reserved in heaven for you, who are protected by the power of God through faith for a salvation ready to be revealed in the last time. In this you greatly rejoice, even though now, for a little while, if necessary, you have been distressed by various trials, so that the proof of your faith, being more precious than gold which is perishable, even though tested by fire, may be found to result in praise and glory and honor at the revelation of Jesus Christ. And though you have not seen him, you love him. And though you do not see him now, but believe in him, you greatly rejoice with joy inexpressible and full of glory, obtaining as the outcome of your faith the salvation of your souls. As to this salvation, the prophets who prophesied of the grace that would come to you made careful searches and inquiries, seeking to know what person or time the Spirit of Christ within them was indicating, as he predicted the sufferings of Christ and the glories to follow. It was revealed to them that they were not serving themselves, but you, in these things which now have been announced to you through those who preached the gospel to you by the Holy Spirit sent from heaven, things into which angels long to look. First Peter 1:13. Therefore prepare your minds for action, keep sober in spirit, fix your hope completely on the grace to be brought to you at the revelation of Jesus Christ. As obedient children, do not be conformed to the former lusts which were yours in your ignorance, but like the Holy One who called you, be holy yourselves also in all your behavior, because it is written, "You shall be holy, for I am holy." If you address as Father the one who impartially judges according to each one's work, conduct yourselves in fear during the time of your stay on earth, knowing that you are not redeemed with perishable things, like silver or gold, from your futile way of life inherited from your forefathers, but with precious blood, as of a lamb unblemished and spotless, the blood of Christ. For he was foreknown before the foundation of the world, but has appeared in these last times for the sake of you, who through him are believers in God, who raised him from the dead and gave him glory, so that your faith and hope are in God. For more info about this ministry, our website is the-word.info. Once again, the-word.info. Reading the Word of God without comment, this is Nicholas Hope.
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0: If you had known how hard marriage was going to be, would you have still chosen to get married?
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3: I mean, who wants hard? Nobody wants hard. And you don't think it's going to be hard. And then when you realize how hard it is, you want out. But here's the truth. It's the best thing about marriage.
0: Because it shapes us.
3: Yeah, and you fall deeper in love when you work through all the pain and the struggle. 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It grows us and it makes us fall deeper in love if we stay in the struggle.
0: And it's why the vows say, for better, for worse. I mean, honestly, we all have the worst and we have the better.
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3: Many people look to others to fill the hole in their heart, but this problem is about more than being lonely for the companionship of someone else. 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God made you in His image for fellowship with God. 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We want to help you trade your loneliness for a relationship with Jesus Christ. 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

0: as a precious
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0: what does the genetic code tell us about evolution? The answer is next on today's Creation Moment. And now, here's our Creation Moments host, Ian Taylor.
1: If you own a car, you know that it has an engine, doors, and of course, wheels. There are some engineering solutions to transportation problems that are clearly better than others, and no matter who makes the car, they eventually arrive at the same solutions because they work best. The same is true of creation. If you were designing genetic material that did one thing in one type of creature and a similar thing in a completely different type of creature, you would use the same and the best design for both. That would result in similar genetic material in both creatures that was subtly different enough to do its unique job in each creature. As a result of using the best design solution rather than chance, two very different creatures would have similar genetic material, and that's what we are finding as we learn more about genetics. For example, we know that a particular gene in a developing mouse embryo influences the development of the back part of its brain. A very similar gene in the fly influences the development of its antenna, which are sensors that are tied into the brain. Another gene that is similar in people, in fish, and flies, influences the unique development of eyes in those creatures. Similarities like these argue against the chance development of the genetic code. The same designer that invented the genetic code also gave us his word, which he also intelligently designed to bring us the knowledge of salvation in Jesus Christ.
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0: 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We are here to remind you of God's grace and goodness. We're here to remind you to enjoy yourself today in Christ Jesus. You can have a wonderful time just thinking about what God has prepared for you, not only in the afterlife, but here in this life. He said he came that we might have life and have it more abundantly. And I'm praying for the abundant life for you.
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0: Welcome to the Bible Class. We're beginning our study in this session of the last book in the Old Testament, one of the minor prophets, the book Malachi. And so, this Old Testament book sums up much of the history of the Old Testament itself. In fact, if you remember in our studies, Martin Luther called John 3:16 the little gospel. In the same fashion, we could speak of Malachi as the little Old Testament, or as some have referred to John 3:16 as the gospel in a nutshell. Then we see Malachi as the Old Testament in a nutshell. Malachi is the bridge between the Old and the New Testament. And we can read from Malachi 3:1 before we begin our study. And we see, "Behold, I will send my messenger, and he shall prepare the way before me, and the Lord whom ye seek shall suddenly come to this temple. Even the messenger of the covenant whom ye delight in, behold, he shall come, saith the Lord of hosts." The reading here in Malachi shows us this messenger. And who is that messenger? Let's take a look, if we may, in John, in the New Testament, John chapter 1, verse 23. "And he said, I am the voice of one crying in the wilderness, make straight the way of the Lord, as said the prophet Isaiah." And if we read in Luke chapter 3, we see this at verse 3 in Luke chapter 3. "And he came into all the country about Jordan, preaching the baptism of repentance for the remission of sins, as it is written in the book of the words of Isaiah the prophet, saying, the voice of one crying in the wilderness, prepare ye the way of the Lord, make his paths straight." So there was a silence of 400 years between the voice of Malachi and the voice of the one crying in the wilderness, prepare ye the way of the Lord. John the baptizer was that messenger foretold of by Malachi. The Old Testament closes with the word curse. The New Testament closes with a blessing. The grace of our Lord Jesus Christ be with you all. Amen. By the time of Malachi, 100 years or more had passed since the Jews had returned to Jerusalem after their captivity in Babylon. Malachi is the last prophet to speak to Israel in her own land. Israel here means all the remnant of Israel and Judah that returned from the exile. The first enthusiasm after the return from Babylon had already been spent. There was no enthusiasm left. Following a period of revival there in Nehemiah chapter 10, the people had become very cold religiously, and they had been very lax morally. The prophet Malachi came as a reformer, but he encourages the Jews while he rebukes them. He dealt with a people that were perplexed with spirits failing, whose faith in God seemed to be in danger of collapse. If they had not already become hostile to Jehovah, they were in real danger of becoming skeptical. Malachi means the messenger of the Lord. Like the forerunner of John the Baptizer, of whom he prophesies, he was but a voice, himself crying in the wilderness. So we see Malachi as the messenger. My messenger is the true meaning of his name. He was the last of the prophets to the restored remnant after the 70 years captivity in Babylon. He probably prophesied the time of confusion during Nehemiah's absence, and we find that in Nehemiah chapter 13, verse 6. The burden of his message is the love of Jehovah, the sins of the priests and of the people, and the day of the Lord. Malachi, like Zechariah, sees both advents of Jesus Christ and predicts two forerunners. They're in Malachi 3:1 and in Malachi 4:5 and 6. We read Malachi 4:5 and 6. We've already read 3:1. And here it is. Behold, I will send you Elijah the prophet before the coming of the great and dreadful day of the Lord, and he shall turn the heart of the fathers to the children, the heart of the children to their fathers, lest I come and smite the earth with a curse. And so, as a whole, Malachi gives the moral judgment of God on the remnant restored by his grace under Ezra and Nehemiah. God had established his house among them, but their worship was formal and insincere. We see several views of the outline here. There are four natural divisions to the book. One is the love of God for Israel there in chapter 1, verses 1 through 5. The second partition is the sins of the priests rebuked, chapter 1, verse 6 through chapter 2, verse 9. The third division is the sins of the people rebuked in chapter 2, verse 10 through 3:18. And then the fourth natural division is the day of the Lord there in chapter 4. And so we see this anonymous prophet not mentioned anywhere else in the Old Testament. And so the city of Jerusalem has been built, the second temple has been built, but enthusiasm is worn off. There is a mechanical observance of the law, there is a laxity in their worship, there's delinquency in their tithing, and they couldn't understand why God was dissatisfied with them, but they were not following God's desires. Malachi rebuked the people for their neglect of the true worship of the Lord. He called them to repentance. There are at least 23 questions in this book, and it's sort of a question and answer style of method in putting together his prophecy. He begins with a burden, just as several of these other prophets had done. The burden of the word of the Lord to Israel by Malachi is the way we begin in Malachi 1:1. I have loved you, saith the Lord, yet ye say, wherein hast thou loved us? Was not Esau Jacob's brother, saith the Lord, yet I loved Jacob. And I hated Esau and laid his mountains and his heritage waste for the dragons of the wilderness. Whereas Edom saith, we are impoverished, but we will return and build the desolate places. Thus saith the Lord of hosts, they shall build, but I will throw down, and they shall call them the border of wickedness, and the people against whom the Lord hath indignation forever. And your eyes shall see, and ye shall say, the Lord will be magnified from the border of Israel. A son honoreth his father, and a servant his master. If then I be a father, where is mine honor? If I be a master, where is my fear? Saith the Lord of hosts unto you, O priests that despise my name, and ye say, wherein have we despised thy name? Ye offer polluted bread upon mine altar, and say, wherein have we polluted thee? In that ye say, the table of the Lord is contemptible. And if ye offer the blind for sacrifice, is it not evil? And if ye offer the lame and sick, is it not evil? Offer it now unto thy governor. Will he be pleased with thee, or accept thy person, saith the Lord of hosts? And now I pray you, beseech God that he will be gracious unto us. This hath been by your means. Will he regard your persons, saith the Lord of hosts? Who is there even among you that would shut the doors for naught? Neither do you kindle fire on mine altar for naught. I have no pleasure in you, saith the Lord of hosts, neither will I accept an offering at your hand. For from the rising of the sun, even unto the going down of the same, my name shall be great among the Gentiles. And in every place incense shall be offered unto my name, and a pure offering, for my name shall be great among the heathen, saith the Lord of hosts. But ye have profaned it, in that ye say, the table of the Lord is polluted. And the fruit thereof, even his meat, is contemptible. He said also, behold, what a weariness it is. And ye have snuffed at it, saith the Lord of hosts. And ye brought that which is torn, which was torn, and the lame, and the sick. Thus ye brought an offering. Should I accept this of your hand, saith the Lord? But cursed be the deceiver, which hath in his flock a male, and voweth and sacrifice unto the Lord a corrupt thing. For I am a great king, saith the Lord of hosts, and my name is dreadful among the heathen. Do you get the picture? The picture here is the burden of the Lord, the prophecy that's being given, is one of him showing his compassion, but their people, the people of Israel, showing their cheating ways, showing their unfaithfulness, if you will, and we'll get into more of that in chapter 2. I love Jacob, I hated Esau. You see that in verses 2 and 3. This love is an elected love, and hate is the opposite, rejection from the chosen position. And so the land of Edom, for the Edomites, descendants of Esau, Nebuchadnezzar invaded Edom in 586, and later the Nabataeans drove the Edomites from their territory. This is what is given to us here in this scripture of Malachi. The word wherein in verse 2, I have loved you, saith the Lord, yet ye say, wherein hast thou loved us? It occurs in chapter 1 in verse 6, then again there in verse 7, in chapter 2, 17, 3, 7, 3, 8, and 3, 13. It's an expression of injured innocence on the part of the people, as they say, how is it so? How is it so? Now we know that Edom was a wicked people. Edom said, we're impoverished. We shall return and rebuild the desolate places. The Lord said, they shall build, but I'll throw it down. Because the Lord hath indignation for them forever, because they would not treat the Israelites properly. When it speaks of polluted bread there in verses 6 through 8, it speaks of food, including meat, that they offered to the Lord, but it included defective animals. Now, Leviticus chapter 22 and Deuteronomy chapter 15 both strictly forbid defective animals being given as an offering. It's an insult. If you were giving it to a human being, it would be an insult. You don't give someone who is in authority over you a gift that is worthless or is even worse than worthless. And this meat, this bread, this food was more than worthless. It was rotting. It was stinking. And so if you wouldn't do that to an earthly ruler, why would you do that, or why would you even consider doing that to God Almighty, the ruler of the universe? Well, nobody should, but they did. Verse 10, who is there even among you that would shut the doors for no reason, or kindle a fire on my altar for no reason? I have no pleasure in you, saith the Lord of hosts, neither will I accept an offering from you. I wish there were one among you, God says, that would worship me properly. I wish there was one that would worship me in a true and righteous fashion. The 13th verse, behold, what a weariness is it? You've snuffed at it, saith the Lord of hosts, which brought was torn and lame and sick. These offerings, the snuffed at there is a belittling thing. It's an action that says this is worthless. And indeed it was. It was a corrupt thing. They would offer a female animal, blemished female animal, instead of an unblemished male animal. And God said, I'm not going to accept your offerings. I'm not going to accept what you have here, because there's no reason for me to accept something that is worthless. And so that's very important for us to see. Now, the gatekeepers, when it came to the offerings, were the priests. And the priests were the ones that looked over the offerings and checked the offerings and make sure that the animals were clean and they were correct and they were without blemish, without spot, without problem, they weren't sick. All of that was the business of the priests, and the priests were not doing their business properly. Not only were they cheating, chapter 2 leads us to understand that they were unfaithful. We begin in verse 1, chapter 2 of Malachi, and now, O ye priests, this commandment is for you. If you will not hear, and if you will not lay it to heart to give glory unto my name, saith the Lord of hosts, I will even send a curse upon you, and I will curse your blessings, yea, I have cursed them already, because ye do not lay it to heart. Behold, I will corrupt your seed and spread dung upon your faces, even the dung of your solemn feasts, and one shall take you away with it. And ye shall know that I have set this commandment unto you, that my covenant might be with Levi, saith the Lord of hosts. My covenant was with him of life and peace, and I gave them to him for the fear wherewith he feared me and was afraid before my name. The law of truth was in his mouth, and iniquity was not found in his lips. He walked with me in peace and equity, and did turn many away from iniquity. For the priest's lips should keep knowledge, and they should seek the law at his mouth, for he is the messenger of the Lord of hosts. But you are departed out of the way. You've caused many to stumble at the law. You have corrupted the covenant of Levi, saith the Lord of hosts. Therefore have I also made you contemptible and base before all the people, according as you have not kept my ways, but have been partial in the law. This unfaithfulness is outlined here in verses 1 through 9. I will curse your blessings, they're told in chapter 2, verse 2. The supply from which the priests receive their portions of meat and grain and all the other oil and wine were to be dried up. And the seed for the crops was to be dried up, was to be taken away, corrupted. And that's exactly what the promise was, because these priests had corrupted the very offerings that were being given to the Lord God Jehovah. And when the priests made the offerings corrupt, they were unacceptable.
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2: 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And he upholds the universe by the word of his power.
0: You'll be struck by the wonder of your Savior.
2: By him, all things were created in heaven and on earth, visible and invisible, whether thrones or dominions or rulers or authorities. All things were created through him and for him. And he is before all things. And in him, all things hold together.
0: This is Revive Our Hearts with Nancy DeMoss Wolgemuth, author of The Wonder of His Name. For Friday, October 2nd, I'm Dana Gresh. Yesterday, we heard part one of a special presentation Nancy gave at one of the True Woman conferences. Nancy got up and began quoting scripture about Jesus, following his story through the Psalms, prophets, gospels, and epistles. Through these 240 verses, the women in attendance were struck by the wonder of Jesus. If you missed part one, you can listen to it at reviveourhearts.com, and I hope you'll go back and soak that up. Better yet, watch the video, because this recitation included some powerful visuals. We left off yesterday at the crucifixion, and we are picking back up considering the suffering and loneliness of the cross. Here's Nancy.
2: My God, why have you forsaken me? Why are you so far from saving me from the words of my groaning? Oh, my God, I cry by day, but you do not answer. And by night, but I find no rest. Yet you are holy, enthroned on the praises of Israel. In you our fathers trusted. They trusted, and you delivered them. To you they cried and were rescued. In you they trusted and were not put to shame. But I am a worm and not a man, scorned by mankind and despised by the people. All who see me mock me. They make mouths at me. They wag their heads. He trusts in the Lord. Let him deliver him. Let him rescue him, for he delights in him. Be not far from me, for trouble is near, and there is none to help. I am poured out like water, and all my bones are out of joint. My heart is like wax. It is melted within my breasts. My strength is dried up like a potsherd, and my tongue sticks to my jaws. You lay me in the dust of death. For dogs encompass me. A company of evildoers encircles me. They have pierced my hands and feet. I can count on my bones. They stare and gloat over me. I divide my garments among them, and for my clothing they cast lots. But you, O Lord, do not be far off. O you, my help, come quickly to my aid. Deliver my soul from the sword, my precious life from the power.

him like a young plant, and like a root out of dry ground. He had no form or majesty that we should look at him, and no beauty that we should desire him. He was despised and rejected by men, a man of sorrows and acquainted with grief. And as one from whom men hide their faces, he was despised, and we esteemed him not. Surely he has borne our griefs and carried our sorrows. Yet we esteemed him stricken, smitten by God, and afflicted. But he was crushed for our transgressions. He was pierced for our iniquities. Upon him was the chastisement that brought us peace. And with his wounds, we are healed. All we like sheep have gone astray. We have turned everyone to his own way. And the Lord has laid on him the iniquity of us all. He was oppressed and he was afflicted, yet he opened not his mouth. Like a lamb that is led to the slaughter, and like a sheep that before its shearers is silent, so he opened not his mouth. By oppression and judgment he was taken away. And as for his generation, who considered that he was cut off out of the land of the living, stricken for the transgression of my people? And they made his grave with the wicked and with the rich man in his death, although he had done no violence and there was no deceit in his mouth. Yet it was the will of the Lord to crush him. He has put him to grief. When his soul makes an offering for guilt, he shall see his offspring. He shall prolong his days. The will of the Lord shall prosper in his hand. Out of the anguish of his soul, he shall see and be satisfied. By his knowledge shall the righteous one, my servant, make many to be accounted righteous, and he shall bear their iniquities. Therefore, I will divide him a portion with the many, and he shall divide the spoil with the strong, because he poured out his soul to death and was numbered with the transgressors. Yet he bore the sin of many and makes intercession for the transgressors. For our sake, he made him to be sin, who knew no sin, so that in him we might become the righteousness of God. For you know the grace of our Lord Jesus Christ, that though he was rich, yet for your sake he became poor, so that you, by his poverty, might become rich. He committed no sin, neither was deceit found in his mouth. When he was reviled, he did not revile in return. When he suffered, threatened not. He did not threaten, but continued himself entrusting himself to him who judges justly. He himself bore our sins in his body on the tree, that we might die to sin and live to righteousness. By his wounds, you have been healed. For you were straying like sheep, but have now returned to the shepherd and overseer of your souls. For I delivered to you as of first importance what I also received, that Christ died for our sins in accordance with the scriptures, that he was buried, that he was raised on the third day in accordance with the scriptures. You have rescued me from the horns of the wild oxen. I will tell of your name to my brothers. In the great congregation, I will praise you. You who fear the Lord, praise him. All you offspring of Jacob, glorify him and stand in awe of him, all you offspring of Israel. For he has not deceived.

despised or abhorred the affliction of the afflicted, and he has not hidden his face from him, but has heard when he cried to him. From you comes my praise in the great congregation. My vows I will perform before those who fear him. The afflicted shall eat and be satisfied. Those who seek him shall praise the Lord. May your hearts live forever. All the ends of the earth shall remember and turn to the Lord, and all the families of the nations shall worship before you. For kingship belongs to the Lord, and he rules over the nations. Posterity shall serve him. It shall be told of the Lord to the coming generation. They shall come and proclaim his righteousness to a people yet unborn, that he has

Long ago, at many times and in many ways, God spoke to our fathers by the prophets. But in these last days, he has spoken to us by his Son, whom he appointed the heir of all things, through whom also he created the world. He is the radiance of the glory of God and the exact imprint of his nature. And he upholds the universe by the word of his power. After making purification for sins, he sat down at the right hand of the majesty on high. He has delivered us from the domain of darkness and transferred us to the kingdom of his beloved Son, in whom we have redemption, the forgiveness of sins. He is the image of the invisible God, the firstborn of all creation. For by him all things were created, in heaven and on earth, visible and invisible, whether thrones or dominions or rulers or authorities. All things were created through him and for him. And he is before all things, and in him all things hold together. And he is the head of the body, the church. He is the beginning, the firstborn from the dead, so that in everything he might be preeminent. For in him all the fullness of God was pleased to dwell, and through him to reconcile to himself all things, whether on earth or in heaven, making peace by the blood of his cross. This mind among yourselves, which was also in Christ Jesus, who though he was in the form of God, did not count equality with God a thing to be grasped, but emptied himself by taking the form of a servant, being born in the likeness of men, and being found in human form, he humbled himself by becoming obedient to the point of death, even death on a cross. Therefore, God has highly exalted him and bestowed on him a name that is above every name, so that at the name of Jesus, every knee should bow in heaven and on earth and under the earth, and every tongue confess that Jesus Christ is Lord, to the glory of God the Father. Grace to you and peace from him who is and who was and who is to come, and from the seven spirits who are before his throne, and from Jesus Christ, the faithful witness, the firstborn of the dead, and the ruler of kings on earth. To him who loves us and has freed us from our sins by his blood, and has made us a kingdom, priest to his God and Father. To him be glory and dominion forever and ever. Amen. Behold, he is coming with the clouds, and every eye will see him, even those who pierced him, and all tribes of the earth shall wail on account of him. Even so, amen. Then I turned to see the voice that was speaking to me, and on turning I saw seven golden lampstands, and in the midst of the lampstands one like a son of man, clothed with a long robe and with a golden sash around his chest. The hairs of his head were white wool, like snow. His eyes were like a flame of fire. His feet were like burnished bronze refined in a furnace. And his voice was like the roar of many waters. In his right hand, he held seven stars. From his mouth came a sharp two-edged sword. And his face was like the sun shining in full strength. When I saw him, I fell at his feet as though dead. But he laid his right hand on me, saying, "Fear not. I am the first and the last and the living one. I died, and behold, I am alive forevermore, and I have the keys of death and Hades.

seated on the throne, a scroll written within and on the back, sealed with seven seals. I saw a mighty angel proclaiming with a loud voice, "Who is worthy to open the scroll and break its seals?" And no one in heaven or on earth or under the earth was able to open the scroll or to look into it. And I began to weep loudly because no one was found worthy to open the scroll or to look into it. And one of the elders said to me, "Weep no more. Behold, the Lion of the tribe of Judah, the Root of David, has conquered so that he can open the scroll and its seven seals." And between the throne and the four living creatures and among the elders, I saw a lamb standing as though it had been slain, with seven horns and with seven eyes, which are the seven spirits of God sent out into all the earth. And he went and took the scroll from the right hand of him who was seated on the throne. And when he had taken the scroll, the four living creatures and the 24 elders fell down before the Lamb, each holding a harp and golden bowls full of incense, which are the prayers of the saints. And they sang a new song, saying, "Worthy are you to take the scroll and to open its seals. For you were slain, and by your blood you ransomed people for God from every tribe and language and people and nation. And you have made them a kingdom and priests to our God, and they shall reign on the earth." Then I looked, and I heard around the throne and the living creatures and the elders the voice of many angels, numbering myriads of myriads and thousands, saying with a loud voice, "Worthy is the Lamb who was slain to receive power and wealth and wisdom and might and honor and glory and blessing." And I heard every creature in heaven and on earth and under the earth and in the sea and all that is in them say, "To him who sits on the throne and to the Lamb be blessing and honor and glory and might forever and ever." Four living creatures said, "Amen." And the elders fell down and worshiped. Then I saw heaven opened, and behold, a white horse. The one sitting on it is called Faithful and True, and in righteousness he judges and makes war. His eyes are like a flame of fire, and on his head are many diadems, and he has a name written that no one knows but himself. He is clothed in a robe dipped in blood, and the name by which he is called is the Word of God. And the armies of heaven, arrayed in fine linen, white and pure, were following him on white horses. From his mouth comes a sharp sword with which to strike down the nations, and he will rule them with a rod of iron. He will tread the winepress of the fury of the wrath of God the Almighty. On his robe and on his thigh, he has a name written, King of Kings

Behold, I am coming soon, bringing my recompense with me to repay each one for what he has done. I am the Alpha and the Omega, the first and the last, the beginning and the end. Blessed are those who wash their robes so that they may have the right to the tree of life and that they may enter the city by the gates. Outside are the dogs and sorcerers, the sexually immoral and murderers and idolaters, and everyone who loves and practices falsehood. I, Jesus, have sent my angel to testify to you about these things for the churches. I am the root and the descendant of David, the bright morning star. The Spirit and the bride say, come. And let the one who hears say, come. And let the one who is thirsty come. And let the one who desires take the water of life without price. He who testifies, say, come. And let the one who is thirsty come. And let the one who desires take the water of life without price. He who testifies to these things says, surely I am coming soon. Amen. Come, Lord Jesus. The grace of the Lord Jesus be with all the saints. Amen.

0: We've been focused on Jesus, hearing scripture after scripture about his wonderful name. Nancy DeMoss Wolgemuth delivered that scripture recitation at True Woman 14. Are you feeling the weight, the significance, the beauty of the name Jesus? Every page of our Bibles ultimately points us to him. As Nancy just shared with us, Jesus is coming back again. Will we be ready when he does? That's the question our Spanish listeners will answer together at Mujer Verdadera 26, which is happening next month in Miami. The theme of this conference is Preparen Camino al Señor, prepare the way of the Lord. Now, preparing for the Lord's return is more than a lofty spiritual idea. It's a way of life. We're called to be women formed by the word, surrendered to Christ, and persevering through suffering and expectant for his coming. This is going to be a rich time in the word, worshiping together, setting our minds on eternity. I'm going to be there along with thousands of sisters in Christ. So tell all your Spanish-speaking friends. It's not too late to sign up and join us. You can find all the details at mujerverdadera26.com. This month's theme is fixing our eyes on Jesus, and Nancy has just released a new Advent resource to help you do that this Christmas. It's called Consider Jesus, Meditations on the Person and Work of Christ. 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And exciting news, we'd love to send you a copy when you make a donation of any amount in October. 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I hope you'll make this devotional a part of your Christmas celebrations this year and recapture the miraculous joy of the season, a joy that's found in Christ alone. How can you point children to the gospel?
1: It is the most important truth that we can teach a child. And since the gospel is central to our faith, we must keep it central to our teaching. The gospel is not a presentation of the way of salvation,

0: 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It's not telling children to ask Jesus into your heart. The gospel is the truth of God's plan through Jesus Christ. And it's the scarlet thread that we see woven through scriptures. Starting in Genesis, we learn of the gospel, and we have it all the way through chapter by chapter until we learn about Jesus Christ and see the end of the story.
1: That's what we'll hear next week from the late Barbara Riak. 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
4: With SRN News, I'm John Scott. President Trump stopping in three states in 2 days. As the midterms draw closer in Denton, Texas, Thursday, the president toured the Peterbilt Motors facility. He was also in rural Durant, Oklahoma for a rally at an event center. On Friday, the president in Mobile, Alabama. Next week, he's in upstate New York to give the Republican running for governor a much-needed boost in the polls in a very blue state. Vice President Vance says it's time to believe in the GOP while also discussing a wide range of topics in an interview Thursday. Correspondent Mark Mayfield.
5: Vance spoke with Fox News.
6: This is not the time to sort of gripe about all the little things. There are obviously, I think every single person who voted for us in 2024 could find something where they wish maybe congressional Republicans had gone further.
5: In the interview, Vance said that with the midterms approaching, Republicans need two more years to get more great results. He went on to talk about several key issues, saying that immigration was his most important issue and blamed former President Biden for putting the country in an atrocious hole. I'm Mark Mayfield.
4: The SpaceX Crew 13 has boarded the International Space Station. Scott Carr with the update.
7: And liftoff. Go Falcon, go Dragon, and go Crew 13.
8: The Crew 13 mission lifted off from Cape Canaveral Space Force Station Thursday morning. Hours later, the Space Dragon spacecraft docked with the ISS. Commander Jessica Watkins says the crew's embracing the 13 in the name.
9: We are really leaning into the legacy that was left by Apollo 13. And some may see that as bad luck, but for us, we actually see it as an amazing testament to their resilience, to their ability to adapt.
8: The two NASA and one Canadian astronauts and one Russian cosmonaut are set for a six-month stay on the station. I'm Scott Carr.
4: This is SRN News. The governor of Kentucky doubles down on transgenderism.
10: Democrat Andy Beshear is considering a run for president in 2028, and a number of party insiders think he's got a good chance of winning the nomination. But Beshear won't back down on his support for transgenderism, despite polls that indicate most Americans, including a lot of Democrats, have a problem with that. Beshear recently reiterated his support for boys playing on girls' sports teams and so-called gender transition care for children. Michael Harrington reporting.
4: A federal judge siding with a Jewish charter school seeking access to Oklahoma's public funding. U.S. District Judge David Russell has ruled the state cannot exclude the National Ben Gamla Jewish Charter School Foundation from funding solely because of its religious character. Oklahoma law requires charter schools to be non-sectarian and unaffiliated with any kind of religious group. This is SRN News. A New Jersey couple reflecting on their wedding night after a last-minute venue change because of the nor'easter.
11: Francisco and Grace Weiser-Vasquez had planned to hold their wedding outdoors at a golf country club last Saturday, but things went downhill fast with the weather as strong winds and heavy rain moved in from the nor'easter.
12: The tent company said, we're not delivering your tent. And there was people canoeing like
13: in front of the house.
12: In front of the house. And the water was up to his door of the car. I was tired of fighting Mother Nature. I just was like, you win.
11: Grace says the place where she worked, the Lifetime Gym in Red Bank, stepped up and offered her a space. Her manager and co-workers all helped with setting up the wedding. In New Jersey, I'm Scott Pringle.
4: Kroger employees getting a new look with new uniforms. Workers will wear T-shirts or polos, while managers will have button-down shirts or quarter-zip jackets. The outfits come in blue, red, or black, depending on the store division.
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0: 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On today's headlines from the end times, we get to hear how churches are becoming mosques in one American suburb. Plus, the push for global interfaith worship continues to gain ground. The UN wants to control the internet and be the gatekeeper for AI development. But what is driving their desire? Josh Davis connects these stories to the biblical end time scenario on today's Watchmen on the Wall.
1: Greetings, fellow Watchmen on the Wall, and welcome to another Headlines from the End Times, helping you connect what is happening in today's world with the timeless, eternal, unchanging Word of God. We begin today's story by highlighting a growing trend across the United States of America. As churches close, the crosses come down, and crescents go up. That's right, it's happening across America, whether we're talking about in the Northeast or in the Midwest. Let's take a short trip to a suburb of Detroit called Warren, Michigan. And the neighbors in that suburb remember the sound of church bells ringing on Sundays. But now the church bells are silent. Some years ago, the church began to decline. Slowly over time, the church closed. The bells went silent. The property went up for sale, and the property was sold to Muslims who wanted to open a mosque in that former house of Christian worship, a brick building with two sharply sloped roofs and a steeple, a former Lutheran church for more than 80 years. The building is still there. Bricks, the beautiful facade, but the cross that once stood atop the steeple is gone. About 6 years ago, the property was sold and turned into an Islamic center. Justin Tye, 57 years old, took Fox News on a guided tour of his hometown, Warren, Michigan, where the foreign-born Muslim population has grown significantly over the past decade. Mr. Tye remembers that particular church as a centerpiece of his American suburban dream neighborhood. Local children would gather on the lawn to play pickup sports. But now, those kids are grown and gone. Warren, now the third largest city in Michigan after Detroit and Grand Rapids, exploded almost overnight when the post-World War II auto manufacturing boom as war veterans moved into the area to work for Ford and for General Motors. This blue-collar, white picket fence community incorporated as a town in 1957. And for you auto lovers, 1957, think about those 57 Chevys. Think about what was coming off of Ford at that time. It was a special era for auto manufacturing, and Michigan, of course, and Warren being key in that boom. Things have changed dramatically since that boom. And Mr. Tye left Warren in his adulthood. He returned some 13 years ago. He purchased his childhood home. At that time, it hadn't changed quite so much. But a decade later, it's a different story, a radically different story. Shortly after his return, foreign-born Muslims began flocking to the area. Now, what caused them to come to Warren specifically? Well, we understand that wars during the 90s and the early 2000s led to a boom of Middle Eastern immigrants to come to America as they took part of a growing Muslim refugee and immigrant population. There was a long-standing chain migration policy that allowed family members to follow their relatives to the U.S., and foreign immigrant visas exploded in recent years. This, said Mr. Tye, has been the story of Warren, Michigan. But his town's plight is overshadowed in the media by another Detroit suburb. That's the nearby Dearborn, which is now a Muslim-majority city, has garnered national and international attention. But within a seven-mile radius of his neighborhood in Warren, Michigan, there are now five mosques. An old industrial machinery business is now a mosque. This former Lutheran church is now a mosque. A former Baptist church in Warren, Michigan is now a mosque. Friends, we see that this is growing across the United States of America. And we see two sides of this story connecting to Bible prophecy. The one side is the rise of moderate Islam, the kind of Islam that says, let's just get along. Let's have peace with those living around us and live in peace and harmony. But the story that we see happening in Dearborn, Michigan also shows another side. When the Muslim becomes a majority and they have a Muslim mayor, and there are Christians who are saying that things are going too far. The city is spending money to celebrate Ramadan, to celebrate other Muslim holidays, but not spending similar money on Christian or Jewish holidays, showing a heavy hand towards these kinds of things. So we also see the rise of extremist Islam across our world today. And we know that there's so much more that we can say. This is something we need to open our eyes to. Now, for Christians, I don't want this story to discourage you or to defeat you or to dissuade you. We still have the God who is in control, the God who is on the throne. And we know that God is working and moving, even when things seem to be moving the wrong direction. Now, we understand that sometimes churches close for a number of reasons. It could be that they've left the truth of God's word. It could be that the population changed so dramatically that the church grew older and they didn't have younger people coming in to replace it. And so many different things can happen to local churches. But we do see an underlying current for a global interfaith push. And let's jump from the United States over the pond, as they say, to the UK. St. John's Church in Hyde Park. This is a woke church in central London. They hosted a fashion week recently, and actually it was on September the 12th, and that date is significant for another piece of this story I want to share with you. This fashion week was featuring Muslim women's clothing, including the hijab, and this was all a part of this interfaith celebration. A fashion show featuring Muslim women's clothing. That happened on September 12th. Do you know what happened on September 11th? I'm sure you've heard of this by now because it garnered a whole lot of attention. The Archbishop of Canterbury, Sarah Mullally, and that's someone I've told you about before. I'll come back and highlight a little bit about her. Well, September 11th, the 25th anniversary of the United States being attacked by Osama bin Laden and the terrorists that were working with him, working under him. The Archbishop of Canterbury, the first female archbishop, I should add, Sarah Mullally, presented the Hubert Walter Award for Reconciliation and Interfaith Cooperation to a Pakistani Muslim cleric. And this Pakistani Muslim cleric had praised Osama bin Laden. Controversial remarks regarding his opinion of Osama bin Laden surfaced, and days later, they withdrew this award. My goodness, how deaf, how spiritually blind is the Anglican Church and its leadership as well? And days later, they withdrew this award. My goodness, how deaf, how spiritually blind is

0: the Anglican Church and its leadership as well, all the way up to the top. Of course, the Archbishop, Sarah Mulally, is very much pro-LGBTQ, pro-abortion, you name it, all the woke agenda, she is for it. And what's interesting is something I pointed out months ago right here on Headlines from the End Times, is that when she took this position, when she was brought in as the first female Archbishop of Canterbury, the spiritual head of the Anglican Church, the Church of England, the Pope began to congratulate her and began to welcome her and began to dialogue with her, wanting there to be a closer relationship between the Anglican Church and the Roman Catholic Church. Now, if you know any history, you know that that's big news, because the Anglican Church came out of the Roman Catholic Church in a very historical split that took place about 500 years ago now. And we understand the history that's there. And so for the Catholic Pope to reach an arm across to the Archbishop of Canterbury, and for both of them to bend over backwards to Muslim countries, to Muslim populations, trying to extend some kind of an olive branch, or trying to show, let's all just come together as one in our worship. Friends, we see the stage being set for the biblical end time scenario. In Revelation 13, it describes a one world religion that will come together. And I believe this mindset will permeate. Now, some of you say, well, how is that going to happen with radical Islam and the kinds of things were happening? I believe that by the time the Antichrist comes to power, radical Islam will be gone from the planet. I believe the battle of Ezekiel 38 and 39 will happen shortly after the rapture of the church and shortly before the official beginning of the tribulation, according to Daniel 9, where it says that the Antichrist will confirm a peace treaty with Israel, a seven-year peace treaty. I believe that's the official start of the tribulation seven-year countdown. And what we understand happening is that Ezekiel 38-39 war, when the Muslim majority, the extremist Islam, comes against Israel and God protects Israel and defeats her enemies. I think that that will put a real hurt on extremist Islam, allowing this more moderate kind of religious coming together as one under the Antichrist and with his all saying, look, let's all just get together. Let's come together. Let's have peace. And he will have his plan, have his people in place to promote this kind of thing. And we're seeing that mindset take hold in the world around us today. And it's not just happening in America. It's not just happening in the UK. It's not just happening with the Anglican Church and with the Roman Catholic Church. It's happening in other pieces and places around the world. In fact, in Belgium, an Islamic passage from the Quran was chanted in Arabic at the opening of a Catholic mass at a Catholic university there in Belgium. It was part of what they called an interfaith service. There was a group of people who were there last year when this same thing happened, and they weren't ready, they weren't prepared for it. They said, if they're doing this again this year, we're going to have our cameras rolling. So with cameras ready to go, they captured this on video. They posted the video online showing this Islamic chant as part of this mass and part of this interreligious service, as they called it. And the video was published in order to highlight what they said is a problematic policy of trying to, quote, fabricate some kind of middle ground between religions that are incompatible at their core, end quote. At least some of the students at this Belgium Catholic University understand there is some basic differences between Christianity and Islam, and quite frankly, there's a lot of differences. They are not the same, and we are not worshiping the same God. Christianity says that Jesus is God. Other religions say, no, he's not. That's a major, major, major difference. And yet, the push for a one-world religion says, set aside what you believe. It's not what keeps us separate that we should focus on. It's what brings us together. It's the commonalities that we need to celebrate. That's part of this rise of the one-world worship mindset, friends. We need to open our eyes to what is happening. We'll continue with more headlines from the end times, including Who's going to set the rules for artificial intelligence? The United Nations is pushing so that it can be in first place. It can be the one who makes the decisions about AI and the future of this planet. More about that in just a moment. I want to take just a second to invite you to come October 22nd, 23rd, 24th, Bristol, Virginia, right in the Tri-Cities of Tennessee, Virginia, not too far from the SWRC ministry headquarters in Northeast Tennessee. We're having a three-day prophecy in the news event, and we welcome you to come. All day Thursday, you're going to hear about Bible apologetics. We got some special things planned for that day. All day Friday is Bible prophecy. And all day Saturday is Mysteries of the Bible Verse, presented by Micah Van Hussen, the Marginal Mysteries branch of SWRC. We would love for you to be here with us October 22nd, 23rd, 24th. More information about this upcoming conference, our last conference of 2026, is available on our ministry website, swrc.com. 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You say, who are these people? What are they talking about? 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Lots of great ways that you can connect with the content of SWRC every single day. And we are so grateful for our faithful listeners and supporters of this ministry. Thank you so much for your faithful prayers and financial support of SWRC so that we can continue spreading the good news of Jesus Christ in a day when that message is urgently needed. Let's get back to more headlines from the end times. Now, who should set the rules for artificial intelligence? As I said before the break, the UN is pushing for a safer digital future. And this story comes from the UN's official channels, and they say that artificial intelligence is advancing rapidly, raising questions about how societies and governments can capture its benefits while managing risks that often extend beyond national borders. Now, there's some language in here that sounds really good, and I get where they're going with this, but we've got to remember that we see something here that I think is a power grab, that they're wanting to be the ones who get to call the shots on artificial intelligence, that the UN is trying to position itself as the global leader in deciding what happens with AI. And it sees itself poised in the position to best relegate what becomes of artificial intelligence. But there's something sneaky behind that, in my opinion. It's whoever controls AI will get to decide what it can do and how it's used and all the various components of this very powerful tool. We have seen that the UN is really got a strong push to control the internet. And that's not hearsay. It's something that goes back years. It's something that I've noticed for a number of years now when it comes to United Nations. They even came out recently with a digital security pack and talked about how that they can control the spread of misinformation and disinformation. In fact, they went so far as to say the greatest existential threat to humanity. They've moved off of climate change for a little bit, and they've put the focus on misinformation and disinformation online. They're trying to get control of the internet. They're trying to be the ones, the gatekeepers, if you will, who have the right to say, this is labeled misinformation. This is labeled hate speech. This is labeled disinformation. Anything that goes against their agenda, and especially Agenda 2030 and accomplishing those goals, guess what? That's going to be labeled misinformation, disinformation. They're looking to control free speech. In fact, in one way, they're looking to take free speech away from the internet. I think about the implications for Christian ministries. I think about the implications for SWRC and the kinds of content that we're creating. If the UN had its way, would I still be able to say the kinds of things that I'm saying right now? Or would they label some of what I've already said as misinformation, disinformation, perhaps even labeling it as hate speech and saying, nope, you can't do that anymore? And the UN Secretary General recently said that national action is essential. Yes, it's important for nations to take individual action on artificial intelligence. But he went on to say, quote, global coordination is indispensable, end quote. And so the UN is developing what it calls AI guardrails. This is a quote from their recent release. It says, the UN work comes as discussions move from whether AI should be regulated to questions about which safeguards should be implemented. Mr. Guterres, that's the UN Secretary General, called for international cooperation to ensure that AI development remains safe, secure, and responsible. He added that voluntary efforts to slow AI development will not be sufficient if they are isolated, unverifiable, or unevenly applied. Now, get what was said in that last statement. Voluntary efforts to slow AI development will not be sufficient. Now, what does that mean? What are they really getting at? And to be honest with you, I don't have the answer for that question. What are they envisioning? That there needs to be some government oversight that can shut down private companies who are developing AI if they don't like it? Or if, let's say, America or China is developing AI and they don't like the way that it's being used, that they can shut that down? Is that the kind of thing that they're suggesting should be in place here? The report went on to say, quote, if we believe AI development should slow when risks become too great, we need more than good intentions, end quote. And that comes from the Secretary General himself. And so again, I ask, what does he have in mind? We need more than good intentions. What is their specific framework that they're suggesting? And again, friends, this is a real battle. The real battle is who's going to get to the front of the line. We understand that there's many players who want to control and develop AI. It's truly a new arms race that we're seeing happening across the world as one nation is trying to outdo another. And it seems like America and China are really racing to be the top dog in this. And it seems that the UN is trying to get in there and say, no, we need to take control before this goes way off the rails. And we need to grab a hold of all these AI systems and be the gatekeepers to make sure we don't lose humanity. And we hear some of the predictions that are being levied out there. The earth is going to end in the next 10 years because of AI. Christian friends, don't give into the hysteria of the moment. Remember that God is the one who is still on the throne. Remember that he is in control. Remember that Bible prophecy doesn't predict a coming AI cataclysmic event. Yes, certainly AI could be a tool that the Antichrist uses, but we've got to keep in mind what the book of Revelation says. It doesn't say that AI is going to end the world. It doesn't say that there's going to be some AI catastrophe that ruins planet Earth in the next 10 years. That's not the story of Bible prophecy. Let's keep our nose in the book. Let's keep our eyes on the Lord. Let's remember the direction that these things are going. Well, have you heard the old story? Go woke, go broke. Yeah. There's a recent America blue chip stock company that is living that right now. It's Nike. You know, I quit buying their stuff years ago because of how woke they became. But for decades, Nike was head and shoulders above all the competition in sportswear, in the famous shoes that they developed. And they symbolized winning for a long time. It was the brand of choice for many, many years. But this once blue chip stock has become one of the market's biggest losers of late. It fell out of the Dow Jones S&P 100 in late September. It was the end of an 18-year run as one of the top 100 companies in the United States. Now, industry experts and investors are second-guessing a company whose Just Do It motto no longer seems to resonate with purchasers around the world. Now, this is a multifaceted story, but we understand that the United States of America, especially as they have become more woke, people have just walked away from the brand altogether, and there is stiffer competition rising from many different brands, many different choices now, not just a handful to compete with. Critics say the brand identity of the iconic swoosh is in free fall because the company has lost its way, like others who have alienated their fan base, also known as customers, while pursuing sideline issues, including supporting radical LGBTQ and anti-biblical causes like the inclusion of men in women's spaces and men in women's sports. Well, friends, you understand that go woke, go broke is more than just a mantra. It's something that has happened to many companies, especially with what Bud Light did, and Nike hired the same person to try to help their brand, and that's not a good strategy at all, is it? Well, we understand the direction that this world is moving, and it lines up with Bible prophecy. But we remember that God is still on the throne and that prayer changes things. Friends, keep looking up.
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2: And a very pleasant good morning, everybody. Welcome in to our Friday get-together. It is October 2nd, 2026. This is Mark Ferguson. Grateful to be with you as we look forward to the weekend. Church services on the Lord's Day. We remind you that October is Pastor Appreciation Month. It's also the month where we celebrate the Reformation on the 31st. So lots of important things revolving around the church in October. Right now, let's find out about our weekend forecast as we say good morning to staff meteorologist Mike Cox.
3: Well, thank you, Mark. Good morning, everybody. We're going to start to see some changes to our weather as we go through the next Maybe 15, 16 hours or so. As we'll see clouds increasing slowly throughout the day, there could be a rain shower or thunderstorm for late this afternoon. Look for a high today still of 86 degrees before we start cooling off ahead of the weekend with a lot of clouds around tonight. Cloudy skies, a few showers, maybe a rumble of thunder. We'll have rain showers likely on Saturday and for Sunday.
4: With SRN News, I'm John Scott. In Denton, Texas, north of Dallas, President Trump toured the Peterbilt Motors facility and told workers the stock market is through the roof and poverty numbers are low. Trump's stop in Texas, part of a broader tour touting the economy ahead of the midterms. He says his economic policies are working.
5: We have the best ever on the subject of individual wealth, higher for everybody than ever before.
4: Thursday night, the president held a rally in Durant, Oklahoma. The busy schedule continues. Tomorrow, the president in Mobile, Alabama. Next week, he will be heading to upstate New York to give the Republican running for governor a much-needed boost. Krista Pike's attorney says she remains alive following Tennessee's failed attempt to execute her.
6: Pike attorney Randy Spivey says they don't know her prognosis.
7: We, at this point, do not know the ramifications of the chemical torture that she has endured.
6: Spivey says the execution team spent an hour trying to establish IV access before Pike received two doses of phenobarbital. He added they warned the state months ago about potential problems.
7: The state of Tennessee has shown us again that they are not capable of carrying out an execution consistent with basic human dignity.
6: The attorneys are asking Governor Bill Lee to commute Pike's death sentence. I'm Scott Hooper.
4: The wild card round in the MLB playoffs is over. The Braves took down the Phillies 6-2 in a decisive Game 3. Atlanta will square off against Los Angeles in Game 1 of the National League Division Series. That's on Saturday. The other games get underway on the same day. The Brewers and Padres battle from Milwaukee and the other NL matchup. In the American League, the Guardians duel the White Sox in a central showdown from Cleveland, while the Rays and the Yankees will be squaring off. This is SRN News.
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Great is the Lord and worthy of glory. That's music from the Maranatha Singers. Coming up at 5:45, it's the Friday broadcast of Bible Basics. Dr. Donald Drake will continue his Great Bible Word Series with Part 2 on the word light. At 6 o'clock, Dr. Kenneth Hill will be here for prayer time, a fantastic way to get your Friday morning started. Now we have more music. Here's Lenny LeBlanc, There Is None Like You.

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4: One of the difficulties of having a good translation from one language to another is to be able in some way to bring over the special distinctions of that language. This is especially true in the poetic books of the Old Testament, where Hebrew poetry is entirely different from Western poetry. In Hebrew poetry, they rhyme ideas rather than sounds.

0: Welcome to Bible Basics, a program designed to present the teaching of Scripture clearly. We're glad that you've tuned in as we continue our study on great words of the Bible with our associate Bible teacher, Dr. Donald Drake. Today's study is about letters. Many of the New Testament books were written as letters by the Apostle Paul, directed to the churches he had established or to individuals. How grateful we can be that these letters have been preserved by the Holy Spirit so that we can study them today and learn the truths that God intends for us to know. We trust this study will be helpful in your understanding of the Word of God. And now, here's Dr. Drake with today's study.
1: The word letter can mean one of the characters of the alphabet, or it can mean an entire piece sent to someone or some group of people. The word can be used to speak of the letter of the law, indicating that every single part of the law will be applied. Our word for today is letter. One of the difficulties of having a good translation from one language to another is to be able in some way to bring over the special distinctions of that language. This is especially true in the poetic books of the Old Testament, where Hebrew poetry is entirely different from Western poetry. In Hebrew poetry, they rhyme ideas rather than sounds. This is why two parts of a verse in the book of Psalms will often say exactly the same thing, but in different words. At other times, the Hebrew poet makes a contrast in the ideas expressed. Then there are times where the psalmist will make a statement and in the latter part of the verse repeat the idea but expand it in some way. You may wonder what all of this has to do with letters, but the use of letters is another special part of Hebrew poetry, and in particular, the use of the Hebrew letters in a number of psalms. One of the classic psalms where the letters are used in an acrostic is the 119th Psalm. In this psalm, every group of eight verses is started with a different letter of the Hebrew alphabet. The first eight verses start with the Hebrew Aleph or A. The next eight verses start with the Hebrew Bet or B. This continues right through the alphabet, so this means that the rhyming of the verses is partially in the use of these letters at the start of each verse. We lose this entirely when we translate it into another language. In both Psalm 25, 1 through 22, and Psalm 34, 1 through 22, the psalmist starts each verse with a different letter. There are other acrostic psalms as well, including Psalm 111, 1 through 112, 10, where the verses are split with the first half of the verse starting with one letter and the second half starting with the next letter right on through the passage. We talk about a person of letters as someone who gives evidence of having received a good education. It is interesting that the Jewish leaders noted that Jesus sounded as if he had a great education when they knew that he had not been to school. Listen to what is said in John 7, 14 and 15. Now about the midst of the feast, Jesus went up into the temple and taught. And the Jews marveled, saying, "How knoweth this man letters, having never learned?" We know that Jesus was special because he was the eternal Son of God as well as being the human Son of Mary. He does remind us that God puts his Spirit into his children, and there is a real sense in which he gives them letters without having to go through the process of formal education. Of course, the Lord expects us to take every advantage of advancing that learning, but we must build with what he gives us. I had the privilege of meeting a blind man who had no schooling, and when he came to know Christ, he wanted to study the Bible, but he could not read or write. Someone gave him a set of tapes of the whole Bible, and he memorized it. He could quote every verse in the Word of God, and he could also bring those verses together by subject. He was truly a man of letters who could not read or write and had never been to school, but God had given him both a special gift and a special desire for learning all he could about God. We need to pursue being a person of letters for God. It is also interesting that Paul uses the word letter to make a distinction between a strict adherence to the law and the moral implications of the law. Listen to Romans 2, 27 through 29. "And shall not uncircumcision, which is by nature, if it fulfill the law, judge thee, who by the letter and circumcision dost transgress the law? For he is not a Jew, which is one outwardly, neither is that circumcision which is outward in the flesh. But he is a Jew, which is one inwardly, and circumcision is that of the heart and the spirit, and not in the letter, whose praise is not of men, but of God. He also says in Romans 7, verse 6, but now we are delivered from the law, that being dead wherein we were held, that we should serve in newness of spirit, and not in the oldness of the letter. That is pretty strong language. You may be listening and thinking that those Jews really needed to hear that. Let me tell you something. You need to hear that. We all need to hear that. God does not want anyone to go through the motions of a religious experience with him. He wants us to really know him and serve him faithfully. Going through the motions is death. Knowing Christ is life. He speaks of this again in 2 Corinthians 3, 6, who also hath made us able ministers of the New Testament, not of the letter, but of the Spirit. For the letter killeth, but the Spirit giveth life. That is some picture. Alive in Jesus Christ, dead in religion. Are you alive or dead today? If you know Christ as your Savior and you are growing in him, then you have the real thing. If nothing is happening in your spiritual life and you just go through the motions of going to church, reading the Bible, praying, and that's it, then you need to take a look at where you are. God wants to make you a vibrant, living child of his. Don't allow the routine observance of spiritual things make you a dead Christian rather than an alive disciple of Jesus Christ. A large part of the New Testament is in the form of letters. We call these letters epistles. These epistles are letters written by men of God to either the people in the churches of the day or to a general group of believers around the world. The letters to the churches were written by Paul, the great apostle. Paul wrote 13 letters. We also have the letters written by others, and these are called the general or Catholic epistles. There is one epistle called Hebrews, whose authorship is uncertain. Many fine believers believe that Paul wrote the letter to the Hebrews, while many other fine Christians feel that there are too many differences in this unsigned book to have been written by Paul. One thing that is certain, all 21 of these epistles are included in the inspired Word of God. There were other epistles written during the days of the early church, but none of those were ever accepted by the universal church to be a part of the inspired Word of God. There is not time in this lesson to discuss the reasons for the inclusion of books in the Bible, but we know that we have the 66 books that God gave us as His complete Word. All of these letters were written for a purpose. There were historical settings that provided a need for these letters to be written. The Old Testament books were written to recount the history of God's dealings with his people. The prophets would go into the marketplace and declare to the people what God had said, and then it would be recorded. But in New Testament days, these letters could be delivered to groups of people around the world. Think of it. Paul could write from a prison cell, an evangelistic outreach, or the home of a friend, and it would be circulated throughout the churches and still have its impact on you and me today. New Testament theology is highly dependent on the New Testament epistles. Paul, John, Peter, James, Jude, and the book of Hebrews all teach us significant theological truths. The four Gospels and the book of Acts are largely historical in nature, but the Gospels also are full of theological truths as well. Romans is perhaps the greatest theological treatise ever written. It is not that Paul teaches any theology that either contradicts or supplants that of the Old Testament or the Gospel, but it does put it into clear words from which we can learn the great truths presented. He was writing to a group of believers that he had never met and had only heard reports about them. He wanted to be sure that they had a clear understanding of creation, sin, the Gospel, Israel, our walk in this world, and so many other glorious truths. The two letters to the Corinthian believers had more to do with local situations in the Church of Corinth, but we learn a great deal for today from those two letters. We learn about giving, living, and serving the Lord. They are vital truths for you and me today. Galatians, Ephesians, Philippians, Colossians all seem to merge together in some ways, but each one of these letters deals with very special subjects. The letter to the Galatians deals with the freedom of the believer in Christ It also gives the fruit of the Spirit. Ephesians has a shorter version of the fruit and explains the armor of God, as well as that clear picture of the body of believers that the church has become. Philippians gives us a glimpse into the prison life of Paul, and there is a great deal of theology in the book as well. Colossians has a beautiful picture of the Creator God and the Sustainer God. Its teachings on the distinctive philosophy of the believer in contrast to the philosophy of this world is very important. The two letters to the Thessalonican believers provide information about the second coming of Christ. There is a great amount of practical teachings in these letters as well. 1 and 2 Timothy and Titus give us information about church practice and church leadership. As Paul deals with those weighty subjects, he also gives us a great deal of information about many doctrinal issues. The short epistle to Philemon gives us some wonderful insight into Paul's heart and ministry. His instruction to Philemon about the slave Onesimus is wonderful to understand. Jude gives us information about the last days. John's three epistles are three of my favorite books. They have so many things to say about what we should believe and know. They are theologically deep and practically simple. Peter writes out of his background in a way that is precise and clear. That leaves the book of Hebrews. It is a glorious letter. It is written in some of the finest Greek of the New Testament. The faith chapter is inspirational, and the clear, high priestly character of the Lord Jesus should excite every child of God. We have seen that the word letter or letters has a variety of meanings and some very practical implications for us. We dare not become those who adhere to the letter of the law. We must be obedient to the word of God, but it is essential that we understand that the letter of the law means death. God stands with open arms to welcome all who come to him in faith. Our witness should be characterized by obedience and love. Obedience is for us to carry out. Love is how we reach out to others and allow both fellow believers and unbelievers to know just how much God loves them. Finally, we need to study all of the letters of the New Testament and see what God wants us to learn from them. They are His word to us. Listen to it. Believe it. Obey it.
0: Thank you for listening to Bible Basics and our series on great words of the Bible. In our next Bible Basics, we will take up the words Levi and Levite. We hope you'll join us then. Bible Basics is a production of Bible Basics International, Dr. Eugene Priddy, President. 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

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Good morning. It's 6 o'clock. It's time for our prayer time here on WHCB 91.5 The Blessing. Now, we talked last time about peace that has been given to us through Jesus Christ. One of the aspects of peace is letting your needs be made known to God. We are to be thankful, but then we must be praying for God's glory to be seen, for His will to be done. Our prayers are to be marked by faith in Him, by obedience to His commandments, by earnestness, by perseverance. We're to ask in the name of Jesus, basing our prayers on His merit, not on our own. It's based on our union with Him, in keeping with His person and character. And we find that where Christ instructs us in John 14 and John 15. We're also to rely on the help of the Holy Spirit. Romans 8:27, Ephesians 6:18 tells us that the Holy Spirit makes intercession, or not makes intercession, but makes the groanings for us to go to Christ, who makes intercession for us. When we come to the Lord properly, in the fashion we just talked about, we can ask anything of Him, fully expecting answers to our prayers. We can pray for His kingdom to come, for His will to be done on the earth as it is in heaven, for daily bread, for forgiveness of sins, not to be led into temptation, to be delivered from evil and from the evil one. We can pray for mercy and grace to help in time of need. We can pray for the Holy Spirit's working in our lives. We can pray for healing. We can pray for unity. We can pray for sanctification. We can pray for boldness. We can pray for the salvation of others. We can pray for wisdom and enlightenment. We can pray for a firm standing in the will of God. All of that is in Scripture for us to be taught how to pray. And this brings us peace. The Apostle Paul certainly understood the privilege and potential of prayer. For example, consider the depth of this request in Ephesians 3, verses 14 through 19. I bow my knees before the Father, that He would grant you according to the riches of His glory to be strengthened with power through His Spirit in the inner man, so that Christ may dwell in your hearts through faith, and that you, being rooted and grounded in love, may be able to comprehend with all the saints what is the breadth and length and height and depth, and to know the love of Christ, which surpasseth knowledge, that you may be filled with all the fullness of God. Wow. What if you prayed that for yourselves, and then the Lord granted you the answer? Imagine what it would mean to have your life filled with the power, love, and life of Almighty God. The reason we can ask such great things in prayer is because of the one to whom we pray. We are requesting from the Omnipotent One, from the All-Powerful One. We present our request to God. And we're asking help, Ephesians 3:20 says, from the one who is able to do exceedingly abundantly above all that we ask or think. Not only does God and His peace surpass all comprehension, but everything else about God does as well. He has all the grace we need, all the comfort and compassion we need, all the encouragement and perseverance we need, all the power and strength that we need, all the protection and stability we need, all of the sanctification, all of the hope and joy, and all of the wisdom that we need.
Philippians 4:19 is absolutely true about our Lord and Savior Jesus Christ, about God the Father, and about God the Holy Spirit. He is indeed able to supply all our needs according to his riches in glory in Christ Jesus. Philippians 4:19. So what are we to do then? If we want to have the peace that passeth understanding, if we want to know God as we should want to know God, if we want to be as we should be, then we need to draw near to the Lord in prayer, and we need to fully give him our life and circumstances. We give them up. We let him be in charge. We share our requests with him. We trust him to care for us, to provide for us, provide for our needs. We trust him with every ounce, every fiber of our being. Proverbs 3:5, trust with all thine heart and lean not to your own understanding. So we give him our cares, our anxiety, and then we receive from God peace. Psalm 139:23-24, search me, O God, and know my heart. Try me and know my thoughts. We could say anxious thoughts. And see if there be any, a good term is hurtful, way in me, and lead me in the way everlasting. Wow. Yes, our peace is in Christ Jesus, our Lord. Hallelujah. What a Savior is ours. Hallelujah. Let's go to prayer. Heavenly Father, thank you for your love for us. Thank you for giving us salvation through Jesus Christ our Lord. Thank you for giving us life eternal. Thank you for giving us faith in Christ. Thank you for working in our hearts. Thank you for working in our lives. Now, Lord, we ask that you would take us and use us, mold us, and make us according to your good pleasure. And we ask, Lord, that you would touch the hearts and lives of these folks that have been in contact with us, asking us to pray for them. We ask you to be with them and to work in their lives, their situations. This lady who has cancer, and Lord, she's been going through chemotherapy and radiation now, it seems like forever. And her family has been suffering, and she's been suffering. And Lord, you love her, and she loves you. And we ask that you would make her time in all of these suffering episodes, that you would just make the time in suffering shorter and the time in joy more. Lord, we thank you that she's attempting by your grace to persevere, but we know that it's you that provides peace, and it's you that provides healing. And so we ask that for her and for her family, if it be your will. Now, Lord, we ask for your provision in whatever the needs are, in our lives, in the life of our listeners, and in the work of WHCB. And we thank you in Jesus' name. Amen.

0: From the 100 Best Loved Hymns, open my eyes that I may see glimpses of truth thou hast for me. It's our Friday get-together. That means tomorrow morning we have a full menu of kids programming beginning at 7 o'clock with Sunshine Station, Ranger Bill at 7:30, Classic Children's Bible Hour at 8 o'clock, Bancroft Storytime at 8:30, at 8:45 Adventure Pals, at 9 o'clock Paws and Tails, 9:30 for Mr. Matthew and Bible Buddies Weekend, at 10 o'clock down Gilead Lane, 10:25 Keys for Kids. 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Thanks for being with us. 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
1: Back to Genesis with Dr. John Morris, geologist and president of the Institute for Creation Research. Dr. Morris, what formed Utah's Great Salt Lake?
2: Chris, the Great Salt Lake is much more salty than seawater because it has water coming in but no rivers leaving the lake. Whatever dissolved solids come in stay there, and as the water evaporates, the lake increases in solidity. It turns out that Salt Lake is really just a leftover remnant of a much larger lake called Lake Bonneville. When the Great Flood of Noah's Day drained off the continents and places water ponded and became inland lakes. Most of these lakes have since drained either through evaporation or through catastrophic failure of the natural dams which were holding them in. Lake Bonneville evidently drained northward through the Snake River Canyon within the last few thousand years. Chris, all the evidence fits that back to Genesis truth of Earth history.
1: 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That's www.icr.org.
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6: I'm meteorologist Mike Cox. It'll be partly cloudy for much of this Friday. There will be the possibility late today of a couple of rain showers, maybe a rumble of thunder. We'll have a high of 86 degrees as a cold front approaches. Our rain chances increase for tonight with cloudy skies, a few rain showers, and a possible thunderstorm with a low of 64. Unfortunately, it looks like a wet weekend ahead. Cloudy skies, scattered showers and storms tomorrow, a high of 77. Rains likely on Sunday with a high near 70. 91.

All glory to the Lord, our God. That's Robin Mark. At the bottom of the hour, it's the Friday broadcast of A New Beginning. Pastor Greg Laurie continues to encourage believers in their walk with the Lord Jesus Christ while evangelizing the lost with the gospel. Now we have music from Michael W. Smith, Come Worship the King.

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0: you noticed how problems always seem bigger in the middle of the night? They can overwhelm us. 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In the middle of the night, when we can't figure out what to do, we need to remember that God works the night shift. He's up all night anyway. Why not cast our cares on Him? 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
1: Grab your Bibles and turn to Matthew chapter 6. And the title of my message is, What Jesus Says About Worry and Anxiety. Matthew chapter 6, starting in verse 25. I say to you, do not worry about everyday life, whether you have enough food and drink or clothes to wear. Isn't life more than food and your body more than clothing? Look at the birds. They don't plant or harvest or store food in barns, but your heavenly Father feeds them. Aren't you more valuable to Him than they are? Can you, with all of your worries, add a single moment to your life? Why worry about your clothing? Look at the lilies of the field, how they grow. They don't work or make their clothing, yet Solomon, in all of his glory, was not dressed as beautifully as they are. So, if God so cares for wildflowers that are here today and thrown into the fire tomorrow, He certainly cares for you. Why don't you have more faith? Don't worry about these things, saying, what will we eat? What will we drink? What will we wear? These things dominate the thoughts of unbelievers, but your heavenly Father knows all your needs. This is the big verse. Seek first the kingdom of God and His righteousness, and all these things will be added to you. So don't worry about tomorrow, for tomorrow will bring its own worries. Today's trouble is enough for today. Wow. Point number one, if you're taking notes, the believer should not worry. The believer should not worry. If you believe Genesis 1:1, that should deal with worry once and for all. What is Genesis 1:1? It says, in the beginning, God created the heavens and the earth. How many of you believe that verse is true? Okay, I do too. If that is true, and of course it is, that God created the heavens and the earth, this all-knowing, all-powerful, sovereign God, then certainly He is able to deal with your problems and mine. So why then am I worrying about them? Number two, worry is a lack of trust. It's not believing God's in control. Classic example of this is the prophet Daniel. He was called by God to be an advisor to King Darius. And Darius really valued the counsel of Daniel. Darius thought very highly of Daniel. And the other counselors to the king were jealous of Daniel's influence, and so they wanted to undermine him, and they made up things that were not true about him, and then they hatched a plot to get the king to sign a decree that no one could pray to anyone except the king, or they would have to die. Well, Daniel had a habit of prayer, good habit. Every day he would pray. In fact, three times a day he would pray. And so after he read this decree, you can no longer pray, he prayed. And then he was arrested and he was put into a den of hungry lions. And an interesting thing happened that night. The king was up all night. He couldn't sleep, worrying about Daniel. And Daniel slept like a baby. Probably used one of the lions for a pillow. Propped his feet up on the other one. And so that's the difference between a believer and a non-believer. When chaos and turmoil is happening around us, a believer can be at rest, but a non-believer cannot. The Bible says He gives to His beloved sleep. Number three, worry does not make life longer. It just makes it more miserable. Worry does not make life longer, it just makes it more miserable. Verse 27, can all of your worries add a single moment to your life? Now, there are obviously things that we can do to bring our life to an end sooner than we should, living dangerously or living in a very unhealthy manner. But by and large, the Bible is saying God's in control of your life. Your days are numbered, the Bible says, so Help me apply my heart to wisdom. God's in control of that. By worrying about that, you're not going to extend the length of your life. So don't worry about it. Number four, instead.

0: put God and his will first in your life. Matthew 6:33, seek first the kingdom of God and his righteousness, and all these things shall be added to you. So put God first in your life. In the Sermon on the Mount in Matthew 6:22, Jesus says, if your eye is single, your whole body will be full of light. What does that mean? It means if you're focused on what matters, it will affect you in everything that you do. So seek first the kingdom. So in your business, you want to seek first the kingdom. Now, look, some of you are getting ready to go to college or maybe trade school or be an apprentice somewhere. You're thinking about your career, what you're going to do down the road. That's a good thing. Find that job, and maybe that will change a number of times. It often does. But no matter what you do, do it for the glory of God. Our goal should be to honor God, do honest work with excellence, have personal integrity, and a good testimony in the workplace. Because sometimes people may be successful financially, but to get there, they've lost their integrity. They've lost their reputation. You should be an honest person. You should be a trustworthy person. You should be a hard-working person. Your word should be your bond. And sometimes this is not the case. You know, sometimes Christians will use spiritual things to justify laziness. Maybe the boss is walking around on the work site and you're just standing around. The boss says, what are you doing? You should be working. Well, I'm praying. Oh, you might start praying about your next job because you're not working for me anymore. I expect you to work. And that's a realistic expectation. Christians should be the hardest workers, the most honest workers. And so this is something we want to all keep in mind. Put God first, and he will bless you as a result.
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0: You know, I've heard people describe a trip to Israel as seeing the Bible actually come to life. Hey, everybody, Greg Laurie. And I've been to Israel many times, and I've led a lot of tours, and I have to say that's absolutely true. Listen, when you're walking on the same stones that Jesus himself walked on, well, that's something that's enriching to your faith. It's not just a travel experience. It actually energizes and enhances your study of the Bible. Think of it this way. It's a vacation with a purpose. And we're going to be taking a tour of Israel April 6 to 15, 2027. 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
0: Point number 5, if you put God first, life will find its proper balance. If you put God first, life will find its proper balance. Again, verse 33, Matthew 6. All these things shall be added to you. What things? What you're going to eat, what you're going to wear, what you're going to drink, where you're going to live. All the things that are important to us will be taken care of. But put God first. A classic example of this is the story of young Solomon, the son of David and Bathsheba. His father was getting ill and getting old, and it was time for the crown to be passed on from father to son. And David said, Solomon, my son, know the Lord God of your father and serve him with an undivided heart. So David passed into eternity, and now here's young Solomon with the weight of the world on his shoulders. And the Lord comes to him and says, Solomon, ask me, and I'll give you whatever you want. Reminds me of a story of a man that was walking down the beach, and he saw something embedded in the sand. He reached down to pick it up. It was a lamp, and as he rubbed the sand away, a genie appeared. True story. And the genie said, oh, master, I will give to you one wish. Well, the guy says, I've always wanted to see the island of Maui. I've heard it's really beautiful. But I don't like to fly. I'm afraid of flying. So, genie, my wish is to have a giant bridge built from California to Maui so I can drive over. That's my wish. I want a bridge from California to Maui. The genie said, are you insane?

There's no way. Come up with something else. The guy said, well, I've never understood women. They mystify me. I would like to understand them better. So my wish, genie, is I want to understand women. The genie says, coming back to that bridge, two lanes or four? Okay. So, back to Solomon. The Lord says, what do you want? I'll give you anything you want. Solomon says, Lord, I want wisdom to rule your people. Loose paraphrase, the Lord says, because you didn't ask for wealth or power and all these things, I'm going to give you the wisdom you prayed for and give you these other things as well. I'm not saying that God's going to make everyone wealthy, but what I'm saying is God will give you what you need when you need it. Just put him first in all things. That's it. Another way to seek first the kingdom of God is with your finances, because where a man's treasure is, there will his heart be also. So when you invest in the kingdom, when you get paid and you say a percentage of this belongs to the Lord and I'm going to give it, I'm going to tithe this, and even above that tithe, I'm going to give an offering, that's a person who is seeking first the kingdom. Do that as well. God will bless you. He promises he will. And there's one last point, and we'll bring this message to a close. The best antidote to worry is prayer. The best antidote to worry is prayer. We all know this verse, Philippians 4:6. Don't be anxious about anything, but in everything by prayer, with petition and thanksgiving, present your requests to God. I love that. Another way it's translated, don't worry about anything, pray about everything. And the peace of God that passes all human understanding will guard your heart and mind in Christ Jesus. And I love that phrase, guard, because it suggests a Roman sentry, like a centurion, guarding the door of your heart. God's peace will protect you if you pray about it instead of worry about it. So turn your panic into prayer. Turn your worry into worship. Turn your anxieties into petitions. Lord, I'm troubled by this right now, and I just commit it to you. I'm overwhelmed by this other thing, Lord. I commit it to you. It's like the moment it hits you, boom, it goes right back up as a prayer to God. That's the one to turn to. You know, people turn in different directions when troubles come. Some turn to other people, and there's a place for your family, a place for your friends. Others turn to drink. I'll just drink. This will make it better. No, that'll just make it worse and create a lot of other problems. You need to turn to God. Take your burdens and give them to God. And listen to this. Everything that I have said is for a Christian only. These are not just self-help tips for you. These are promises to the believer. I mentioned a few moments ago that the believer can be at rest even when things are in turmoil around them, like Daniel in the lion's den. Only the believer can have this rest. The non-believer, listen, if you're not a Christian, you ought to be afraid. If you're not a Christian, frankly, you probably should be worried and very concerned with all the things going on in our world right now. But if you're a Christian, you can be at peace and rest knowing God is in control. So I want to close by offering you an opportunity to believe in Jesus Christ, an opportunity to be forgiven of all of your sin. An opportunity to come into this relationship with God so you can be born again. To be born again means to be born from above. It's a spiritual birth, starting all over again. Jesus, who died on that cross for our sin and rose again from the dead, stands at the door of our life right now, and he knocks and says, if we'll hear his voice and open the door, he'll come in. Have you asked Jesus Christ to come into your life yet? This is all about a relationship with God. And we're going to close now with a prayer, and I'm going to extend an opportunity for you to ask Jesus into your life. Let's all pray. Father, thank you for your word to us. Thank you for your promises to us. But we must know you first. We must be born again. And I pray for any person here, any person watching, listening, wherever they are, if they don't have this relationship with you, let it begin right here, right now, as they open their heart
and ask you to come into their life. Now, while our heads are bowed and our eyes are closed and we're praying, if you would like Jesus Christ to come into your life, if you would like him to forgive you of your sin, if you would like to know that you will go to heaven when you die, if you would like to be born again, as Jesus says you must be, pray this prayer after me. You can pray out loud if you like even. Just pray these words, Lord Jesus, I know that I'm a sinner, but I know that you're the Savior who died on the cross for my sin and rose again from the dead. I turn from my sin now, and I choose to follow you, Jesus, from this moment forward. Be my Savior and my Lord. Be my God and my friend. In Jesus' name I pray. Amen.

0: 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Now, if you missed any part of today's study, the final installment in Pastor Greg's series on the Sermon on the Mount, you can get a replay by going to harvest.org. Just look for the message title, What Jesus Says About Worry and Anxiety. 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Well, it's so great to have Dr. Frank Turek with us today. He's appeared on hundreds and hundreds of radio programs and TV networks, including Fox News, ABC, CBS. And we're excited about his book, a book that we're making available called I Don't Have Enough Faith to Be an Atheist, just recently revised and expanded. Dr. Turek, you spend a lot of time talking with skeptics on college campuses. What's one question students ask the most?
1: They're normally asking questions about the implications of Christianity, at least in recent years, more so than the evidence for Christianity. Hmm. So they'll ask questions like, well, what does God have against, say, same-sex behavior or same-sex marriage or transgenderism? Or they may say, well, wasn't the God of the Old Testament bad and judgmental? Or, you know, does the Bible condone slavery? These are more moral questions than they are, is Christianity true? Mm-hmm. So people are more concerned with the moral questions than they are with, well, is there evidence that the universe had a beginning and there must be a beginner? Is there evidence that the universe is designed and there must be a designer? They're more concerned with how it affects them today. And so much of the book talks about the evidence from the ground up that truth exists, God exists, miracles are possible, Jesus rose from the dead, the New Testament documents are telling us the truth, and the entire Bible is the word of God. But sometimes people aren't interested in truth. That's why when I get skeptical questions, I normally ask this question back. If Christianity were true, would you become a Christian?
2: Yes.
1: And a lot of times, Dave, the answer is no, because it's not a head problem, it's a heart problem. They don't want it to be true. They don't want there to be a God because they want to be God over their own lives. Now, we get testimonies all the time that people say, I read the book and I became a Christian, because they're open, right? But a lot of times people are not open. In fact, maybe we could do a little thought experiment with the audience today and ask them this question. If you're listening right now, think about somebody you know who's not a Christian whom you'd like to be a Christian. Is the person you're thinking of on a relentless pursuit of truth? In other words, they want to know if Christianity is true and they're trying to figure it out. Or are they apathetic or maybe even hostile to Christianity? Hey, Dave, 99 times out of 10.
0: 99 times out of 10?
1: 99 times out of 10, the answer is people are hostile to Christianity or they're apathetic. Very few people are actually pursuing Jesus.
0: Well, how do you share with someone like that?
1: You do five things. Number one, you ask them the question, if Christianity were true, would you become a Christian? If they hesitate or say no, do these five things. Number one, pray for them. Always pray, right? Number two, if you have a relationship with them, an ongoing relationship, ask questions like, why do you believe this? Why do you believe that? See if they have any evidence for their worldview. Number three, plant seeds every now and then that show them that their worldview is false and Christianity is true. Now, you can't do this too much. They'll get annoyed. But every once in a while, you can plant a seed, right? Paul says, some plant, some water, God gives the increase. Evangelism is not a one-time event. It's a process. Most of the time, you're gardening. You very rarely harvest. Number four, you love them, which means you don't approve of everything they do. Love does not mean approval. We have a bad idea in our culture and even in the church that we think love means approval. You know, well, if you love me, you'll approve what I do. No, No, you won't. Every parent knows if you approve of everything your kid wants to do, you're not loving. You need to stand in the way of evil if you're going to love people. That means telling them the truth. And number five, you can wait. Why do I say wait? Because if you've done those first four things, if you've prayed, if you've asked them questions, if you've planted seeds, if you've loved them, then some people will only be interested in Christianity when a tragedy strikes. Because sometimes you only look up when you're on your back. Mm-hmm. If you've done those four things, and that person suddenly becomes interested in Christianity, your phone is going to ring and that person's going to be on the other end. Mm-hmm. They're not going to call their atheist friend when things go wrong. What's the atheist going to say? Well, there's no rhyme or reason to any of this. This stuff just happens. No, they're going to call you a person of spiritual depth. When the student is ready, the student will summon the teacher. Mm. So do those five things and then wait. You can't bring everybody to Christ. All you can do is bring Christ to everyone. The Holy Spirit has to work and that person has to be willing.
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0: HRN News, I'm Rich Thomason in Washington. Israeli Prime Minister Netanyahu says the co-pilot accused of trying to crash a Fly Dubai flight to Israel underwent Islamist radical indoctrination. Netanyahu says Israeli experts uncovered the information while investigating the Omani national accused of attacking the plane's captain during Wednesday's flight from Dubai. Passengers and crews subdued the suspect before the plane landed safely in Saudi Arabia. President Trump is stumping to get out the vote in November.
1: Speaking at a campaign rally in Durant, Oklahoma on Thursday, Trump said the last time the radical left was in power, they gave the U.S. the worst inflation in the nation's history.
2: Since I took office, we've created more than 1 million private sector jobs, and more Americans are working today in our country than at any time by far in history.
1: Trump's stop in Oklahoma was part of a broader tour touting the economy ahead of the midterms. Earlier on Thursday, Trump visited Denton, Texas, where he toured the Peterbilt Motors facility. Today, the president will be in Mobile, Alabama, to celebrate the groundbreaking of Mobile's new $4 billion bridge. I'm Mark Mayfield.
0: More American forces are reportedly bound for the Mideast. A Marine Expeditionary Unit and the USS Theodore Roosevelt said to be heading to the region, which would bring the total number of carriers in the area to 3. Later this morning, we'll get the lowdown on the job market in September.
3: Most analysts are expecting a drop from August, which saw the economy add 162,000 new jobs. That number's likely to have fallen to about 84,000 in September. No real change in the unemployment rates expected. It currently stands at 4.1%. I'm Tammy Trujillo.
0: As of now, Wall Street futures are higher. Dow futures up 210 points. The Nasdaq futures ahead 215. This is SRN News. California gets some more pro-abortion laws.
4: Democratic Governor Gavin Newsom has applied his signature to 4 new measures designed to promote the procedure in the state. One of them will allow midwives and nurse practitioners to carry out late-term abortions. Another bill will require all California community colleges to provide abortion pills on campus. The other 2 measures make it easier for military personnel to get abortions and protect abortion providers from out-of-state lawsuits. Michael Harrington reporting.
0: French National Rally President Jordan Bardella is facing accusations of sending anti-Semitic private messages more than a decade ago. Investigative outlet Mediapart says it authenticated messages allegedly sent between 2013 and 2015. Bardella denies the allegations, calling them blatant falsehoods, and says that he does plan to take legal action. This is SRN News. An estimated 10 million Americans are not seeking treatment for high blood pressure when it's thought they ought.
5: That's according to research from the American Heart Association and the American College of Cardiology. A cardiologist at Cleveland Clinic says hypertension may account for up to 300,000 deaths that could be prevented if one is able to get blood pressure under control. Symptoms may not be noticeable, so blood pressure screenings in childhood and adulthood should be done at checkups. Keith Peters reporting.
0: President Trump is chiming in on the failed execution of Christia Pike in Tennessee, saying it shouldn't be difficult to do it right. Pike survived 2 lethal injections Wednesday. Mr. Trump calls it an interesting situation, adding it shouldn't be very difficult. Tennessee Governor Bill Lee has announced a pause of executions in the state for the rest of the year while an investigation takes place. More details, srnnews.com.
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8: I'm meteorologist Mike Cox. It'll be partly cloudy for much of this Friday. There will be the possibility late today of a couple of rain showers, maybe a rumble of thunder. We'll have a high of 86 degrees. As the cold front approaches, our rain chances increase for tonight with cloudy skies, a few rain showers, and a possible thunderstorm with a low of 64. Unfortunately, it looks like a wet weekend ahead. Cloudy skies, scattered showers and storms tomorrow. A high of 77. Rains likely on Sunday with a high near 70.
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10: Thank you so much, Mr. Cox. We appreciate the weather outlook on this Friday. It's the second day of August 2026. We're rolling into the 7 o'clock hour. Drive with care on your way to work and school today. Glad that you've got time to be with us this morning. Be sure to tell others so they can tune in as well. We want to look in God's Word for our thought for the day. We're looking in 1 Thessalonians chapter number 4. 1 Thessalonians chapter number 4, and we're looking today at verse number 9. But as touching brotherly love, ye need not that I write unto you, for ye yourselves are taught of God to love one another. One of the most important aspects of the Christian life is the agape of God that is put in our hearts by the Spirit of God. Paul tells us there in Romans chapter 5 that the love of God is shed abroad in our hearts by the Holy Ghost, which is given unto us. And so the concept of love goes beyond just human love, but this is God's love that is given to us, which gives us the capacity to love others in a way that we really don't understand from a human standpoint. You can love those that you may not like. You know, personalities clash, and there are people that just can't get along, and there are conflicts. That's just part of human nature. But because of God's love in the heart and life of a believer, they have the capacity to love those that are unlovable in their mind. And so that's why we know that God is love. And so here the Thessalonians are reminded, hey, I don't need to tell you, Paul says, but you know that you're to love one another, and you need to have love in the church. The old poem that was turned into a song is, they'll know we're Christians by our love. And so it's something that's very, very important to the heart and mind of God to emphasize that he gives us the love that enables us to love others in a way as he, Almighty God, would be pleased. And that's our thought for today.

Be Still My Soul, and what a friend we have in Jesus. A nice medley there from the group Selah. On the way at 7:25, the Friday broadcast of Keys for Kids. We have some great kids' music on the way as well. Sing along now with the Christian Brothers Quartet, There Shall Be Showers of Blessing. There shall

That's the group for him. The song is called You Reign. That time of the morning is here for the young and the young at heart. We have the kids' music all ready to go for you this morning, so I hope you're ready to do it. Let's sing.

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1: I'm sorry to hear that, but did you know every single Christian is adopted too? Thanks for joining me today on Keys for Kids. As always, my name is Zach. Some kids might be mean, but being adopted is awesome. You gain a home and a people who love you, and it's a picture of joining God's family. When you put your faith in Jesus, you become a child of God, and He loves you more than you could ever imagine, and He even gives you a home to be with Him forever. Ephesians 1:5 says, God decided to adopt us into His own family through Jesus Christ. That's exactly what our story is all about today. It's entitled, Adopted and Loved. Mai sat quietly at the dinner table, poking at her rice with her chopsticks. Usually, she loved dinner, especially when her dad made his special noodle stir fry, but tonight, nothing tasted good. Mai, sweetheart, you barely touched your food. Is everything all right? Mom asked. Mai's chest tightened. I don't want to do the presentation about Japan, she blurted, tears stinging her eyes. I don't even like my culture. Her parents exchanged a worried glance. Before either could speak, Mai pushed back her chair and ran to her room. A few minutes later, there was a soft knock on her bedroom door. May I come in? Her mom asked gently. Mai sniffled but nodded. Her mom sat beside her on the bed. What's really bothering you? She asked. Mai hesitated. I don't look like you and Dad, she finally admitted. Everyone will think it's weird. You both have blonde hair and blue eyes, and I have black hair and dark eyes. I look different because I'm adopted. Mom smiled and tucked a strand of Mai's hair behind her ear. You know, Mai, we are different in some ways, she said. But do you know what you and your dad and I have in common? Mai shook her head. We're all adopted, her mom said. Mai blinked in surprise. We are? When Jesus died on the cross, He made a way for us to become God's children, Mom explained. No matter where we're from, what we look like, He says, you are my child and I love you. Mai frowned. So God adopted me too? Yes, He chose you before you were born, and when you could put your faith in Jesus, you became His child. And He loves you more than you could ever imagine. One day, Jesus is coming back to take all God's children home, and you, my sweet girl, are part of that forever family. Mai wiped her eyes. Mom, she said, can you tell me everything about Japan? I want to know where I come from. Mom's face lit up. I'd love to. And as they sat together sharing stories and memories, Mai felt grateful to be part of God's big, wonderful family. So how about you? Did you know that God loves you so much He sent His Son Jesus to die for you and make you His child? If you've put your faith in Him, you're part of God's big family. No matter who you are or where you're from, God says, you are mine. He is always with you, and one day Jesus will come back and all God's children will live with Him forever. Our key verse is found in the book of Ephesians, chapter 1, verse 5.
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2: 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We're always grateful for Children's Bible Hour Ministries and Keys for Kids right here on WHCB. Don't forget that you've got Bible Buddies this afternoon from 3 until 5 o'clock with Mr. Matthew. You're going to hear stories of great Christians, Children's Bible Hour Story Time with Uncle Charlie, Sugar Creek Gang with Bill Collins, Moment of Truth with Uncle Paul. 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
3: Well, thank you, Mark. Good morning, everybody. We're going to start to see some changes to our weather as we go through the next maybe 15, 16 hours or so, as we'll see clouds increasing slowly throughout the day. There could be a rain shower or thunderstorm for late this afternoon. Look for a high today still of 86 degrees before we start cooling off ahead of the weekend with a lot of clouds around. Tonight, cloudy skies, a few showers, maybe a rumble of thunder. We'll have rain showers likely on Saturday and for Sunday.

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That's the group Avalon with the song Adonai. Coming up at 8 o'clock on today's edition of Turning Point, what do you do when you feel spiritually defeated? Dr. Jeremiah points to the armor of God, biblical truth, worship, courage, and the power of the Holy Spirit. Even after failure, God offers forgiveness, restoration, and another opportunity to stand. Hear the message coming up. Now, Fernando Ortega with Pass Me Not, O Gentle Savior.

0: Shalom, friends. Larry Stamm here with the Messianic Minute, Biblical Connections Through a Jewish Lens. When God repeats himself in the scriptures, you can be sure it's important. In Romans 12, verses 17 and 21, the Apostle Paul wrote, "Repay no one evil for evil. Do not be overcome by evil, but overcome evil with good." As Christians, we're familiar with that principle. But there's more. In between those two verses, Paul quotes directly from Proverbs chapter 5, verses 21 and 22, reiterating the point when he wrote in Romans 12, 20, "If your enemy is hungry, feed him. If he is thirsty, give him a drink. For in so doing, you will heap coals of fire on his head." By God's grace and the power of the Holy Spirit, may we overcome evil with good. For more connections, visit our website at larrystamm.org or see our Larry Stamm Ministries Facebook page.
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2: 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I'm Greg Patton in the New America. Until people can comprehend the true nature of man, that being that we're not good but have depraved hearts, Jeremiah 17:9, yeah, our heart is deceitful. It's above all things desperately wicked. Who can understand the heart of man? 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I'm Greg Patton. I can't wait to share all of these things with you.

0: That's the group Casting Crowns. The song is Voice of Truth. It's our Friday get-together. It's October 2nd, 2026. Our weekend is just in front of us, and we're looking forward to church services on the Lord's Day. It is time for our devotion from Unshackled.
1: October 2nd, Wanted. Have you ever felt like no one wanted you around? This might be a common thread through many childhood memories. As kids, we're often told to play by ourselves or make ourselves useful because otherwise we just seem to be a bother. Even among peers and siblings, we may have been told we're simply a nuisance. Searching for a welcome heart and only finding rejection hurts. We all want to know we're wanted, to know we have value and worth in someone's eyes. If we don't receive it, we're thrust into the storm of an identity crisis, and only the truth can save us. Doris realized this after a long and difficult life, but she's here to share with us her true story on this Unshackled Daily Devotional.
2: I never had the ability to give or receive love because my own parents were indifferent to me. We three shared one room in the outskirts of London, and my folks often sent me outside to play just to be rid of me for a while. They sent me to Sunday school for the same reason. When World War II broke out, I quit school to work. After the war, I married a young soldier, and we had three children. But my husband died of tuberculosis, after which I had a nervous breakdown. I gave up our two youngest children and tried to raise my oldest boy, who was four. By the time he was seven, he too got on my nerves, and I sent him to Australia. 8 years later, I married again, and twins were born to us. But I had no love for anyone, and the marriage failed. My husband took the twins with him when he left. Again, I spent time in a mental hospital. Then, surprisingly, both my grown sons came home. The oldest boy spent long hours alone in his room, and one day came out and told me he was going to church because he'd given his life to Christ. I was furious, but I took a long look at myself and saw a lonely old woman who'd never loved anyone. I didn't know how to love. I went to church with my son, and there I discovered how much God loved me, enough to send Jesus to die for my selfishness. His love opened my heart, and I was born again. Jesus set me free.
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0: With SRN News, I'm Rich Thomason in Washington. President Trump says he regrets having nominated Amy Coney Barrett, Brett Kavanaugh, and Neil Gorsuch to the Supreme Court. Mr. Trump tells Time magazine, quote, "They vote against me often." A frequently challenged ICE detention policy is on its way to the High Court. Justices have agreed to hear the case during their next term, which opens next week. More American firepower in the Mideast.
1: Reports say a Marine Expeditionary Unit and the USS Theodore Roosevelt are headed to the region, which would bring the total number of carriers in the area to three. The news comes as President Trump said it's time for Iran to make a choice, accept a fair deal or cease to exist. Trump told reporters on Thursday that more oil is flowing out of the Strait of Hormuz since even before the start of the war, with the U.S. Navy in full control of the waterway. Trump spoke to reporters before leaving D.C. for Denton, Texas, the first of three states he'll visit over the next 2 days as he sells his economic message and pumps up Republican candidates before the midterms. I'm Tammy Trujillo.
0: Israeli Prime Minister Netanyahu says co-pilot who allegedly attacked the captain of a Tel Aviv-bound jetliner underwent Islamist radical indoctrination. The government's monthly jobs report due for release later this morning. Despite high prices, President Trump says the U.S. economy is faring well.
2: We have the best ever on the subject of individual wealth, higher for everybody than ever before.
0: Mr. Trump has hit the road campaigning for Republican candidates in the upcoming midterm elections. He stopped in Texas and Oklahoma yesterday. On Wall Street, stock futures higher this morning. The Dow futures are up 246 points. NASDAQ futures ahead 242. The S&P futures 36 points higher. This is SRN News.
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5: The battlefield of spiritual warfare has been a war zone since mankind's earliest days and will continue until Christ returns. What does that mean for us? Today, on Turning Point, Dr. David Jeremiah shares his answers as he continues his conversation with guest Sheila Walsh, all about his powerful new book and teaching series, The Battle for Your Soul. With more of their interview, here's Sheila.
6: One of the things that you teach on in this series, which I related to, and from interviews we've done in the past, I know you do too, and that is the battlefield of discouragement. Talk to us about
7: that. Well, somebody asked me one day, of all these things that Satan uses to get to you, which one does he use on you the most? And that's it, discouragement. Discouragement can be used to just take you out of the game completely. It can shut you down.
6: Mm-hmm. So let me ask you, you work so hard, we know that. So you wake up and it's Sunday morning, and you know you have to preach, and you feel discouraged. What do you do?
7: Well, you know what? If you'd have asked me that 2 or 3 years ago, I wouldn't give you the same answer that I'm giving you right now, because I've had some moments like that these last months. When I got the myelitis on Labor Day in 23, I didn't preach for a couple of months. Then I tried to preach and ended up preaching from a chair, which just destroyed me. I couldn't. My wife thought it was great, but I couldn't stand it. And then I got to be able to stand up and preach. But the disease that I have has a very unpredictable cycle. Some days you're going to feel really good, but you might have some days you don't feel bad. It's incredible how Satan keeps track of that and makes as many of those days a Sunday as he can.
6: Wow.
7: And I've had a lot of Sundays when I would wake up and think, there's just no way. But you know what? When you step and you believe God and you trust him, and you walk forward. It's one of the most amazing experiences. I actually told people there have been Sundays over the last 2.5 years where I felt like I was standing in the pulpit, but I wasn't preaching. I was standing over watching me preach because I wasn't even aware sometimes of how I was doing it. I knew there was no way to do it, but God helped me. And, you know, some of the victories we've had, Sheila, I went to preach in Myrtle Beach when I was still in a chair. And in order for me to do this, they would bring a pulpit out here, and the pulpit would have to have an opening in it so when you sat at the pulpit, your knees could go under the pulpit and you could get close enough so the pulpit could help you. And I went to Myrtle Beach, and they took me out on the platform. I looked, and the pulpit was solid in the back. There was no place for my knees. If I was going to use my notes, I was going to be doing this. And I just said, wow. What do I do? I didn't hear any voices, but I stood up, and I've been standing up ever since that happened. And you know what? I preach 3 sermons every weekend within a 24-hour period, and I preach between 37 and 42 minutes every time I preach. So it isn't, you know, normal. What we do is not normal. Now, I don't eat dinner on Sunday until about 3 o'clock because I'm so tired, but the Lord gives me the strength to do that, and it's what I live for. Yeah. I live for that. I live for it because I love so much to do what God's called me to do.
6: So we've talked about some of the battles that we fight. Let's talk about who we fight. There is a very real devil, but he's not some cartoon character in a red costume with a pitchfork, is he?
7: No. Sheila, here's a good way to illustrate that. If somebody said to you, who is the opposite of God? Many of you would say, Satan. But Satan isn't the opposite of God. He was created by God. He can't be his opposite. He's not even on the table with God. He's not even in the world with God. He is subject to God, but he's powerful. And he's not anybody to take for granted. You have to understand that he has a strategy for your soul. And if he was bold enough to tempt the Lord Jesus Christ in the wilderness, he's not going to worry about you or me. He will feel very confident coming after any of us.
6: You know, it's interesting, though, because one of the things you write that I've found very challenging is you say that most of us think we're no match for Satan. But that's not necessarily true, is it?
7: You know, one of the reasons I think that's both true and not true is I hate it when I hear people stand up and make fun of Satan, like, you know, well, I'm going to get you, Satan. You're in trouble, Satan. You don't know who you're dealing with, Satan. You're dealing with, and I see that, and you do, too. You've seen it. That is such a dangerous thing to do. Don't do that. Yeah. You are not able to do that. You can do that in the power of Christ and in the Holy Spirit, but you and Satan, just you and Satan, that's a bad match. You don't want to do that. But the other side of that is the scripture also says, greater is he that is in you than he that is in the world. So if you have the Holy Spirit in you, you know that that's going to be okay.
6: In that Ephesians 6 passage, it talks about the battle we're in, but it also talks about not just Satan, but the rulers of darkness. Who are the rulers of darkness?
7: The rulers of darkness, I believe, Sheila, that's Satan's network. You know, he took some of the angels with him when he fell from heaven, and he has a network of angels, evil angels, that help him. In some ways, it seems as if the scripture teaches he has geographical angels, because the prince of Persia in the book of Daniel was an angel, and he was very much involved in that particular part of the country. So I don't know all of the organizational structure of Satan's domain, but it's not just Satan. It's Satan and his angels, Satan and his demons, and they are well organized and profoundly educated and know everything there is to know about us.
6: So let's move on to the weapons of our warfare.
7: Okay.
6: The armor of God that is talked about in Ephesians 6, how often do we need to put this on?
7: Well, I had a teacher in seminary named Ray Stedman. He put it on every morning. He got up every morning and literally put on the armor of God.
6: Amen.
7: And actually, I found the little prayer where he did that, and I put it in the book. So if you get the book, you'll find his prayer to put on the whole armor. But I think we can take that in a literal way as putting on the armor. More than anything else, we should understand what the armor is and what it does for us. Mm-hmm. And go through those. And there's a chapter in this book on every piece of armor. Interestingly enough, of all the pieces of armor that God has given us, only one is an offensive piece. And that's the sword of the Spirit, which is the word of truth, the word of God. All the rest of them are defensive. interesting because we're not told to advance. We're told to stand our ground. Why is that? Because Jesus has already taken all the territory. Amen. And we're not fighting for victory. We're fighting from victory.
6: Yes.
7: And so we can stand and fight the victory. And all those implements are there to help us do that.
6: So let's talk about the belt of truth.
7: You know, outside of just the armor of the believer, truth is central to everything, isn't it? Isn't it true that if you know the truth, you know what to do? I mean, we run an organization here that has about 500 employees between Turning Point and Shadow Mountain. And it might surprise you that in such a godly group of folks, once in a while we have issues. We have been sued a few times. And we don't always know what to do. Mm-hmm. So you're sitting here with two people. He says this, she says that. If you knew the truth, you'd know what to do.
6: Right.
7: So the truth is so important. Jesus said, I am the way, the truth, and the life. He's the truth. And then the Bible is referred to several times as the word of truth. Mm-hmm. So when you fight against the enemy, if you know what's true and you know how to stand in the truth and you've spent your life learning out the truth and discovering the truth, being students of the Word of God. The reason I'm a teacher is because I believe that the truth is everything. If you teach people the truth, they have the power and the strength to know what to do. And so the belt which holds all the other pieces of armament together is the truth.
6: Yeah.
7: It's the Word of God. It's God's truth.
6: One of the phrases that you hear a lot in our culture now is my truth.
7: Yeah.
6: And I think there's no such thing. There's truth and then there's a lie.
7: Yeah, that's right.
6: Let's move on to the next piece, the breastplate of righteousness. What does the breastplate protect?
7: It protects your heart, your soul. It protects the part of you, the immaterial part of you. And it refers to several things, but the two main things, it refers, first of all, to the righteousness of Christ. Mm-hmm. You're protected not because you're a good person. You're protected because you are righteous in Jesus Christ. The most amazing thing that ever happened in the world is when Jesus took your sin and gave you his righteousness. Amen. The best deal that's ever been done by anybody, anywhere. You got his righteousness, he got your sin.
6: Wow.
7: And that righteousness covers you, it protects you, keeps you from being victimized by the enemy. So it's, first of all, Christ's righteousness. That's positional righteousness. Then there's personal righteousness, how you live. You're to be righteous too. Someone has said that sanctification, which is personal righteousness, is only and simply becoming in practice what you already are in position.
6: Wow.
7: You were righteous in Christ. Now go live a righteous life. And when you live that righteous life, it's a tremendous warfare against the enemy.
6: Amen. Goes on to talk about the gospel of peace. Why is the gospel in there as a piece of armor?
7: You know, that may be the hardest piece of the armor to really grab hold of, and there are more than a few understandings of that. Mm. But the gospel of peace is a picture of evangelism, in my estimation, of going forth with the gospel and sharing the truth of the peace that God gives us, and we need to be equipped with shoes to be able to do that. And also, those shoes were not like the Adidas that we wear, but they were boots with cleats in them that enables you to stand the ground and not be moved and have a strong position in your faith.
6: What about the shield of faith? How do we use the shield of faith?
7: Well, the shield of faith is given to us so that we can withstand the darts of the enemy, mm-hmm. the fiery darts of the enemy. Anybody ever have any of those come after you?
6: Mm-hmm.
7: Yeah, and the shield of faith is a picture of building your knowledge of the Word of God and your faith in God and being able to withstand the darts when they come. They don't always have to hit home. Mm-hmm. If you build a shield, that will enable you to withstand them.
6: Then Paul mentions a piece that protects our head, which is the helmet of salvation.
7: I think that's the last defensive mm-hmm. part of the armor. It's a reflection of the importance of your mind. Protect your mind.
6: Wow.
7: Make sure you protect your mind. Everything that happens to you starts, first of all, with what you think. Mm. It comes through the mind. And if you allow your mind to be an open door to whatever, mm. you discover it's very hard to be successful in your battle with the soul.
6: Let me ask you an additional question about that. In these days of social media, which has absolutely permeated our society, How do we protect our mind when we're bombarded every day by all sorts of messages?
7: Well, I'm sure I'm not the only one in this room who's thought about just turning it off completely.
6: Yeah.
7: I mean, after a while, you just wonder, is there any way to protect yourself? Even in some of the best shows, whoops, where did that come from?
6: Yeah.
7: You know? So I think we have to be vigilant. There seems to be a little bit more of a concern about that now, even from people who aren't believers, because of what it's proven to do to our children, mm-hmm. how it's changing the nature of children across the board. Mm-hmm. Some schools, as you know, have taken cell phones away from their kids during the school day, but now there's a backlash against that in the news. And I don't know the total answer to that, but you have to be vigilant.
6: Yeah.
7: When it comes to pornography, there's a scripture in the Old Testament that talks about making a covenant with your eyes, mm-hmm. that you will not see that. Mm-hmm. The filth and the stuff that's happening and the people that are getting into it and how it's permeating the church is of great concern today.
6: I remember back in Sunday school in Scotland, one of my favorite things on a Sunday morning was sword drill, where we'd sheath our swords and then draw our swords. Talk to us about the sword of the Spirit.
7: Well, the little word, the sword of the Spirit, which is the word of God, is really special because I used to think it was the Bible. I had those sword drills too. You know, you hold your Bible up and they would say, 1 John 3:2. And when they would say, charge, you'd open your Bible. Whoever got to 1 John 3:2 would stand up and read it. And if you did that enough, you got some award. And but the Bible is not the sword. The sword are the sayings of the Bible, the sayings of Christ from the Bible. So that means the Bible is more like the armory, and the swords are the sayings that come from the armory. And the illustration of that is Jesus when he was tempted by Satan. And what did he do when he was tempted by Satan? What did he say? It is written, didn't he? And where did he quote? All three quotations from the book of Deuteronomy. Not my latest devotional thoughts from Deuteronomy, but Jesus showed us that even an Old Testament book like Deuteronomy is fair game. And if you use it rightly, Satan has nothing to say about it. And in fact, the Bible also says, Sheila, that if we resist the devil, he will flee from us. Mm-hmm. And when Jesus got done with Satan, what does it say about him? And the devil left him. Amen. He left him. So the sword of the Spirit is taking those things you know the Bible says, the verses that you've learned, and using them against the things that Satan tries to do to you. I had a friend when I first came here who was an NBA basketball player. His name was Swin Nader. He played for the Lakers, and he went to my church. He was 6'11". The first time I ever saw him, he was driving a Volvo from the back seat of the Volvo. I'll never forget that. And we became great friends. One day, we were talking about this particular subject, and we decided that we would take a notebook, and in that notebook at the top of the page, we would put the things that Satan was bothering us about, whatever it was. And then we would research the Bible and try to find the verses that are in the Bible that deal with that subject. And if there's one that's really bugging you, if Satan's really getting you with maybe discouragement, put discouragement up there, and then you find Psalm 42, Psalm 43, and other scriptures that deal with that, then memorize those or memorize the content of them. And those become the sword of the Spirit, which is the Word of God. Mm-hmm. And you use those swords against the enemy when he comes and tries to destroy you with his things.
6: I love that example that the Son of God used the Word of God against the enemy of God.
7: Yes, he did.
6: One of the things you write about that I love, and there's actually a song about it at the moment, you talk about worship as a weapon. Talk to us about that.
7: Well, that's based on an Old Testament story where the enemy was coming, and they sent the choir out to stand against the enemy. And they worshiped. And the Bible says when they worshiped, the enemy was defeated. I wanted to put that in there. That was kind of an extra thing.
6: I love it, though.
7: We weren't going to put it in there, and I told everybody, no, we got to put that in there, because it is true that when we lift our voices in worship to the Lord, one of my favorite writers said, when you worship the Lord, the devil runs.
6: Yeah.
7: Yeah. And when you worship the Lord, you can sense the power in that, when you're really worshiping God. I cannot tell you how vital that is, even for somebody like me. I told our people not long ago that because of all of the challenges that I've had, some folks have said to me, well, why don't you just stay in the green room, and when it's time to preach, they can come and get you, and you come out, and you won't have to be out there so long. I said, I couldn't do that. I have to be in the worship. If I'm not in the worship, I haven't got any strength. The worship of the service gives you the strength and the power to stand up and preach. And that's why when I see people not paying attention to worship, I'm thinking, you guys are really losing a great advantage here.
1: Yeah.
7: You've been given this tool to worship the Lord. At Shadow Mountain, when we really get into worship, we don't lift our hands so much. We stand up. There's hardly a Sunday anymore where we're not singing. And something happens in the song, and I look, and I'll poke down and say, look, everybody's up.
1: Yeah.
7: And before you know it, everybody in the church is standing, and they're worshiping the Lord.
1: Beautiful.
7: There is such power in that. Why would I stay in the green room and miss that? I mean, I can't understand anybody doing that.
6: Absolutely, absolutely. So we've talked about the war zone. We've talked about the war and the weapons of warfare. Let's talk about the fact that we are warriors.
7: Sheila, that's true. We are the warriors, all of us. And I wanted to finish this book off with some encouragement for us as warriors. How do we go forth into battle? And one of the thoughts that came to me were the words of Joshua in the book of Joshua, where we're told, be strong, be courageous, do not be dismayed, for the Lord your God is with you wherever you go. And we took all of those individual statements and created chapters out of them. I love the one about courage where he says, be courageous three times. And the last time he says, have not I said, be courageous? You know, like, are you guys listening? So I think of all the things you can find in the Bible in one place, you won't find a more succinct group of qualities that are necessary if you're going to be a spiritual warrior. You got to be courageous. This is not for wimps. This is not for people who don't really care. If you want to be just casual and convenient about your faith, you're going to lose your battles. You'll get to heaven, but that won't be a very happy experience for you. Mm-hmm. And you got to be courageous, and you got to be strong. And you have to be willing to understand that the Lord your God is with you wherever you go. You're not in this battle by yourself. So that passage in Joshua where he's being encouraged before the conquest that's before him is a great passage for us, and we have a chapter in the end, the warrior section, on every one of those qualities.
6: Yeah, I love it. You talk about be aware, be strong, be courageous, but then you go on to say, we are not to be dismayed.
7: That's in the passage, too.
6: Yeah.
7: That means don't let it overwhelm you. Don't get discouraged. Joshua was told when you go into battle, and they were going against some pretty strong enemies, don't get discouraged. How many of you know it's possible to get discouraged in the battle, to get overwhelmed sometimes? When you know that God is in the picture, the one thing you know is God is good and he loves you and he will help you if you let him do it.
6: Do the battles ever go away? As long as we're on this side of eternity, will there still be battles?
7: Well, someone was asked that one time, how old do you have to be before the battle goes away? And they said, well, we don't know for sure. I'm 85 at some time after that, you know. Yeah, it's sometime after it. And I'll tell you the truth, I'm 85. It's sometime after that. He changes his structure. He changes his strategy. Somebody said it's candy for kids, sensuality for youth, success for middle-aged people, retirement for others. I mean, whatever it is, he knows what to do. He knows how to ring the bell in every one of our lives. Mm-hmm. And if you think that you've come to a plateau and you can take a breath and say, that's over, it's not over.
6: Yeah. Everywhere I go, and our audience will understand this, whether it's from the West Coast to the East Coast, people say to me, will you please tell Dr. Jeremiah how much he has helped us in our journey? What would you say to somebody who feels defeated?
7: Well, you know what? God never gives up on any of us. I, not long ago, preached through the book of Jonah, and my favorite passage in Jonah is, and the word of the Lord came unto Jonah the second time. You know,
6: yeah.
7: Jonah messed it up the first time, big time. But God wasn't through with him. Mm-hmm. The word of the Lord came unto Jonah the second time. Mm-hmm. And the Nineveh revival was the result. And, you know, I think Satan has three things he does. First of all, he says it can't happen to you. Then when it happens to you, he tells you that you're done. And then he tells you, you'll never be able to recover. All three of those are lies.
6: Yes.
7: They're lies from the pit of hell. You ought to know it can't happen to you. It can happen to any of us. But that doesn't mean you can't recover. The Bible says if we confess our sin, he's faithful and just to forgive us our sin and cleanse us from all unrighteousness. Let me tell you this. God is more anxious to forgive you than you are to be forgiven. But you have to be willing to say, I sinned, I'm wrong. Please, Lord, help me get back on the track. I don't know anybody that's ever done that who hasn't found that to be true. He will always receive you to himself. You know, sometimes people say, well, yeah, but you don't get to go back to where you were. There's a big difference between forgiveness and restoration. You know, I think it might be a little foolish for you to think that if you made a big mess out of everything that you're going to go back and just pick up where you left off. But that doesn't mean you're going to go back and pick up. And God will take you where he wants you to go and give you ministry. And if you're discouraged, I think the most important thing from all of this is just to realize we're not in this alone. Yeah. Even with temptation, the Bible says there's no temptation taking you, but such as is common to man. Everybody has temptation. That doesn't make it easier for to be tempted. It just is an encouragement to us that God isn't picking on us. We're all in this together. Somebody said to me one time, why did you get cancer? Why did you have this disease? And the answer to that is because I'm human. Yeah. You know, human people get sick. Yeah. And you can't make something overly spiritual over that. Maybe something going on, I don't know. But human people get sick. It's not about what happens to you when you get sick. It's what do you do about it when it happens? Yeah. You know, I'll be honest with you, this is kind of an interesting play on this. You probably noticed when I came in here, I'm walking better and doing a lot better. But in the early stages of this myelitis disease, I was falling down a lot. Mm. And I'm really stubborn. I know that. So if you fall down a lot, what do? Well, you go sit down. No, you keep walking. And I finally figured it out. It's not important that you fall down. It's important that you know how to get up. I just concentrated on learning how to get up. And if you don't have any strength in your legs, it's a strategy. You got to know how to do it. Sometimes you got to crawl out on the floor until you find a chair that you can pull yourself up on. I would say that, you know, we're going to fall down sometimes. You're going to fall down. Be careful that you don't walk into traps. But learn more how to get back up, because getting back up is how you keep going. Amen.
1: Amen. Amen.
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0: So much truth packaged in this new book, The Battle for Your Soul. It talks about the war zone. It talks about the war. It talks about the weapons you have from God. And it speaks of a warrior and what you can be. 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
11: 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I'm Greg Patton in the New America. 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I'm Greg Patton. 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
3: 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We begin Thursday with apologetics. 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
10: 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Hear immovable truth and unending encouragement from the Scripture when you join Dr. Stanley for part two of his message, Encouragement for Every Season of Life. It's on the way in just a moment. Now we say good morning to staff meteorologist Mike Cox with a look at the weekend forecast.
14: 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We will have partly cloudy skies today. There is a small chance of rain late in the afternoon with a high of 86. Tonight, cloudy, a few showers and storms possible, lows around 64.
15: You know what? If he's a faithful God, and he is, I don't have to worry and fret. I can say, thank you, Father, that you're in control. This is painful. I don't like it. If you ask me, God, I'd like to get out now. Instantly, I'd like to be catapulted out of this, but Lord, you know better than I do. And so I'm going to trust you to keep me here until you've accomplished your purpose. I'm not going to worry about my circumstances or people's attitudes. I'm going to worry about nothing. I'm going to trust you for everything.
16: Welcome to In Touch, the teaching ministry of Dr. Charles Stanley. Ecclesiastes chapter 3 tells us there's a time to be born and a time to die, a time to laugh and a time to cry, a time to gain and a time to lose. But no matter how far the pendulum of our life swings, God never changes. Here's part two of Encouragement for Every Season of Life.
15: Just as we have changing seasons in nature, we have changing seasons in our own life. And if you'll think about it, we have spring and summer and fall and winter, and all of them have different characteristics. We don't have one long, continuous spring or one continuous summer, but changing seasons in our life and changing seasons in nature. And oftentimes we forget the fact that we have those seasons in our own life. And the question for us is this. is there some principle or is there some truth in the Word of God that will encourage you and me in those difficult, trying times when the seasons of our life seem to be in the negative case? Is there some scripture, some principle in the Word of God that works through every single season of life? Or do we have to fumble through the Bible and find one truth for this season, one truth for that season, another principle this season, another principle that season? Or is there one single principle? Somebody says no, because when I think about all the different seasons of life that I go through or have been through in life, surely there isn't one single principle in the Bible that'll take care of all of those. And I am here to tell you today, yes, there is. There is one single principle that will see you through, sustain you, and encourage you in every single changing season of life, no matter what. And that's what I want to talk about in this message, the encouragement for every season of life, whether it is seasons of time or whether it is seasons of circumstances, we're all going through them. And the question is there a principle? Yes, there is. And I want you to turn, if you will, to the book of Lamentations. That's Isaiah, Jeremiah, Lamentations, Ezekiel. And I want you to turn, if you will, to the third chapter. And I want to read one single verse, or two verses here, really. Two verses of scripture here. One of these verses you're very familiar with. Listen to what he says, beginning in verse 22 of Lamentations chapter 3. The Lord's loving kindnesses indeed never cease, for his compassions never fail. They are new every morning. Great is your faithfulness. What is the one single principle in Scripture that God will use to absolutely sustain us through every changing, moving season in our life? And that principle is the faithfulness of God. The faithfulness of God is the one single principle that'll see you through every changing season, no matter how deep, no matter how dark, no matter how despairing, no matter how depressing, no matter how hopeless, no matter how helpless, no matter how good things are. There is a single principle that will encourage you through every single one of them. Well, I believe the Bible's very clear about that. So I want us to look at our particular verse here in Lamentations, first of all, and listen to what he says in verse 22. He says, the Lord's loving kindnesses indeed never cease, for his compassions never fail. They're not there sometimes, but never cease, never fail means that it's constant, reliable, unwavering, unfaltering, and unchanging. That is God's care for us, his love for us, his provision for us, his protection of us, his interest in us never ceases, never changes. And he says they're new every morning. Now, you can spend some days of your life, and when the day is ended, you feel completely depleted and worn out and frazzled on your nerves or whatever it might be. And yet you wake up the next morning, what happens? You feel refreshed. You have a brand new day. God intends for his children to wake up every morning with this truth. God is going to be faithful to me today. It is his nature to be faithful. He's not going to fail me today. He's not going to waver on me today. He's not going to change on me today. He's not going to be forgetful. God is going to be faithful to me today. Great is thy faithfulness. Now, in light of all of that, let's think about some of these seasons that you and I go through. And what I want to do is to take you through some of them. And I want you to remind, it won't take you through all of them, take us a long time, but I want you to see how in each of these changing seasons of our life, he gives us a word to remind us of his faithfulness. So just get ready now, and let's go through some of these, and let's begin, if you will, with that text when he says in Lamentations chapter 3 that his loving kindnesses never cease. He says they never fail. He says his compassions never fail, and they're new every single morning. Great is your faithfulness. He is faithful when you're asleep, faithful when you're awake. Faithful when you love him, faithful when you don't love him. Faithful when you're good, faithful when you're bad. Faithful when you're needy, faithful when you have plenty. He is a faithful, loving God, ready, willing, present in every season of our life. Well, let's think about some of these other seasons. And so whether it's what we need or whatever it might be. Let's, for example, think about those seasons of our life when we go through temptation and trial. Look, if you will, in 1 Corinthians chapter 10 for a moment. Those times of trial difficulty, hardship, temptation, whatever it might be. Listen to what he says. In this season of our life, and there are seasons of life that oftentimes are prolonged, there are trials that go on and on and on, or temptations that a person may face over a period of time. Listen to what he says in verse 13. No temptation or trial has overtaken you, but such as is common to man. And God is faithful, who will not allow you to be tempted beyond what you're able, but will with the temptation, he'll provide the way of escape also that you may be able to endure it. Now, what is he saying? Watch this. God is so faithful to you and to me that he, listen, in his omniscience, he is overseeing, in his omnipotence, he is in his power, putting a limitation on, controlling every temptation and every trial you and I face so that he does not allow it to be so strong, so powerful, that it will overwhelm us if we're willing to place our trust in him. So that when we come to difficulties and trials and temptations in life, we are to look to the faithfulness of God to see us through it. He's there in those times of trial. For example, what about the times you and I are under satanic attack? Look, if you will, in 2 Thessalonians for a moment. 2 Thessalonians chapter 3, he says, verse 1, finally, brethren, pray for us that the word of the Lord will spread rapidly and be glorified just as it did also with you. And that we

is faithful. He'll strengthen you, protect you from the evil one. What about those seasons of life that we go through of fear and uncertainty? Look, if you will, in Psalm 91 for a moment. Psalm 91, listen to what he says. We go through those times of uncertainty, and certainly we live the life that we live, where we live, in this society and life, this time in history. So many things are uncertain. Well, listen to this 91st Psalm, a wonderful Psalm. Let's just begin with verse 1. He who dwells in the shelter of the Most High will abide in the shadow of the Almighty. I will say to the Lord, my refuge and my fortress, my God in whom I trust. For it is he who delivers you from the snare of the trapper and from the deadly pestilence. He will cover you with his pinions. Under his wings you may seek refuge. His faithfulness is a shield and a bulwark. And a bulwark is like a solid wall-like structure to protect us. Listen to that. When we come to those times that we wonder what in the world's going on and we have fear, he says we're to run to the refuge. He says he's a refuge and he's a fortress. He's a bulwark. Well, you say, what about those seasons of life when I just can't trust him? Look, if you will, in 2 Timothy for a moment. And I want you to notice, because here is a passage that says there are times in our life when it's just difficult to concentrate. And sometimes we may hit some season of life where you think, God, I know it's what you said, but I'm having a horrible struggle believing you, God. Listen to what he says. He says in verse 13, if we are faithless, just can't trust him somehow. He remains faithful. He cannot deny himself. Thank God he's not a reactor to you and me. Thank God that his character doesn't change on the basis of how we change. His character doesn't change on the basis of who we are and what we are and what's going on in our life. He never changes. He is an absolute loving God who is faithful in every single circumstance of life, willing and ready to bring us through those uncertain times, those times when our faith may falter at times. Turn, if you will, to 1 Peter chapter 4, because there are seasons in our life when we go through difficulty and hardship and pain that's brought upon us by other people. Criticism, accusations, and just listen to somebody who lost their job because of some false accusation that somebody made, but they persuaded their boss that it was true. People go through all types of suffering. Is God faithful? Yes, he is. Listen to what he says in 1 Peter chapter 4, verse 19. Therefore, those who suffer according to the will of God shall entrust their souls to a faithful Creator in doing what is right. It may not be the popular thing, but it's the right thing. If you live godly in Christ Jesus, you won't do the popular thing. You live godly in Christ Jesus, you'll do things people don't understand, but you know what? God understands. The important thing is that you and I trust in the faithfulness of God to see us through those seasons of life that are testy and trying and appear to be negative to us. But what may appear to be negative to us, God may be working out the most powerful positive results in our life. Well, what about those seasons of life when we know that God's disciplined hand is in our life? What about those seasons? Turn, if you will, back to Psalm 119 for a moment. Verse 75 in this 119th Psalm. Listen to what David says. He says, I know, O Lord, that your judgments are righteous and that in faithfulness you have afflicted me. So, no, wait a minute. You mean to tell me that there are seasons of life of God's discipline? Yes. And you mean to tell me that God is being faithful when he disciplines us? Yes, he is. Because you know what he says? He says, those whom he loves, he disciplines. He is a gracious, loving, great God. A God who is so great that every single facet of our life is before his eyes, in his presence, in his keeping, under his power, under his authority, and always working those things out for our good. There are many other attributes of God, but faithful means that in whatever circumstance you and I face, he's there with all of his power, in all of his wisdom, to see us through it, no matter what it may be. Now, I want to say one last thing about all this. What can you expect? Well, listen to this very carefully. It's brief, but it's very important. Number one, it'll shield you from worry. When you have chosen to trust the trustworthiness of God, he's faithful.
and you come to the conclusion

0: you're committing yourself to the faithfulness of God, he will shield you from worry. Does not Paul say, don't be anxious about anything, but in everything by prayer and supplication with thanksgiving, let your requests be made known to God? He'll put a garrison of troops around you, angelic troops around you to protect you. You see, if I'm not trusting in his trustworthiness, I'm going to fret. And I'm going to worry, and I'm going to be anxious, and I'm going to be concerned. I'm going to try to manipulate, and I'm going to try to change my circumstances. But you know what? If he's a faithful God, and he is, I don't have to worry and fret. I can say, thank you, Father, that you're in control. This is painful. I don't like it. If you ask me, God, I'd like to get out now. Instantly, I'd like to be catapulted out of this, but Lord, you know better than I do. And so I'm going to trust you to keep me here until you've accomplished your purpose. I'm not going to worry about my circumstances or people's attitudes. I'm going to worry about nothing. I'm going to trust you for everything. So the first thing he's going to do is to shield me from worry. There's a second very important thing here that I want us to look at, and that's this. It'll safeguard us from murmuring. Now listen carefully. When I say safeguard us against murmuring, here's what I've noticed, that oftentimes when people live their lives and they come and they finally retire, and so life changes, and they don't have all those responsibilities they used to have. What happens is oftentimes they lose their sense of purpose, they lose their sense of meaning, and they begin to murmur. And the truth is, it all begins with their negative attitude. And what happens? Murmurers have several results in their life. First of all, when I think about what they are, I think about the fact that a murmurer is a person who causes great discontent with themselves and with people around them. And they're oftentimes very divisive. And they can become very destructive, not even realize what they're doing. When, upon coming to that season of their life, they're willing to say, God, whatever you want, that's what I want. I'm willing because you are my creator, and because you have saved me and kept me through all these years and have prospered me and blessed me and given me health, Lord, the rest of my life, here am I. What do you want to do with me? Where do you want to send me? What do you want to do? How do you want to use me? But first thing he does is he shields us from worry when we put our trust in him, safeguards us against murmuring. And what does he do? He supports us with awesome, sustaining strength. Listen to this verse. Fear not, I am with you. Do not anxiously look about you, for I am your God. Listen to this. I will strengthen you. I will help you. I will uphold you with my righteous right hand. That's the kind of God you and I have. I don't know what season of life you may be in, but this much I know, there is one single principle. If you will trust God and trust him for his faithfulness, he will see you through every single season. And you'll be confident and assured of who's in control. You'll be able to rest in his awesome purpose, in his strength, and in his power, and in his healing. And you'll be able to be used of God till the last day of your life. Now, somebody may say, but let me just tell you something now. I've been in this season a long time. Now, this is when you and I can know that we are fully committed to him. When we can say to him, Father, keep me in this season until you have accomplished your purpose and your plan, because I know that your purpose and your plan is the best. In my mind, God, I want to get on to the next season. But Lord, I know that in your wisdom, your plan's the best. God knows exactly what he's doing. And here's what happens. You begin to relax. And you begin to experience a peace in your heart that very same season brought you trouble and anxiety and fretting and fuming and all the rest. And all of a sudden, your season hasn't changed, but your attitude's changed. Your feelings have changed. Your trust in Almighty God has taken a skyrocket view. All of a sudden, you're seeing that God's up to something good in your life, no matter what. Now, you may not be a Christian, and you wonder what all this is about. I want to tell you. You will never go through the seasons of life the way God intended until you first of all recognize that you need God, asking Him to forgive you of your sins and placing your faith in Him through His Son, Jesus Christ, who went to the cross, paid your sin debt in full, and made it possible for you to be a forgiven child of God and eternally secure from the moment you trust Him as your Savior till the moment and through the moment you die. And then let Him have your life. Just stand back and watch what God will do in your life if you will place your trust in a faithful God for every changing season of life. Father, how grateful we are for how great you are. Your precious word, a simple guidebook, an awesome guidebook, full of truth, all truth, guiding us through the changing seasons of life to bring us to a place that no matter what we're facing, we can do so with absolute confidence, your presence, your power, your love, your compassion, your loving kindness toward us. And we pray this in Jesus' name. Amen.
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0: It's interesting to me when I meet other folks who are not nearly my age, and they're just fretting over something and just having this terrible time. And I want to say to them, you know what? Just relax. And yet, it's exciting to me to watch them fret and fume and be anxious and then watch God answer prayer and me be able to say, you know, isn't He just who He says He is? And it's just exciting to watch people, how God works in their life and how they grow, and we all grow the same way. Difficulty, hardship, yes. Pain, suffering. I don't know of anybody who grows very much, who has everything in the world they want. In fact, the truth is that'd be a little boring. I'll give you a simple example of that. There was a time when if I wanted a piece of camera equipment, I'd pray and seek the Lord and save my money and you name it and go through it all. And I remember one time my family said, we want to give you so-and-so for Christmas, a piece of camera equipment. I said, no, I don't want you that. Well, why not? Don't you want it? Yes, but why don't you let us give it to you? I don't want you to give it to me. I want God to provide it in His way, because if you give it to me, then I don't know. There must have been some quirk in me. I didn't want him to give it to me. It's almost like I wanted God and myself to settle this issue so that I knew only he did it. But that taught me a great lesson. And that is, trust him. And if you trust him, he will meet your need no matter what. You just look back and say, here's what he did here and here. And you, what you do is you build up this long experience of answer after answer after answer and God's goodness and love and mercy. Then you look back and think, why did I doubt God there? And why was I anxious about that? When's he ever failed me?
1: You can learn more about consistently trusting God every day at intouch.org. 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Share what you've learned today and start by telling us. Coming up on In Touch, is your time alone with God fulfilling? 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
5: We're headed toward the 9 o'clock hour in a hurry this morning, and that means that Dr. Kenneth Hill will be with us in the Bible class at 9, and he's going to begin a series today in the book of Malachi. So be sure to have your Bibles ready and listen. Following that, it's Southwest Radio Church, another fantastic program. Good information coming up about the upcoming conference in the Tri-Cities as well. Right now, we're going to check in with Mr. Nick. He's got the word, and he's going to be reading today in 1 Peter chapter 1.
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0: Now we begin reading the book of 1 Peter with chapter 1. Peter, an apostle of Jesus Christ, to those who reside as aliens scattered throughout Pontus, Galatia, Cappadocia, Asia, and Bithynia, who are chosen according to the foreknowledge of God the Father, by the sanctifying work of the Spirit, to obey Jesus Christ and be sprinkled with his blood, may grace and peace be yours in the fullest measure. Blessed be the God and Father of our Lord Jesus Christ, who, according to his great mercy, has caused us to be born again to a living hope through the resurrection of Jesus Christ from the dead, to obtain an inheritance which is imperishable and undefiled and will not fade away, reserved in heaven for you, who are protected by the power of God through faith for a salvation ready to be revealed in the last time. In this you greatly rejoice, even though now, for a little while, if necessary, you have been distressed by various trials, so that the proof of your faith, being more precious than gold which is perishable, even though tested by fire, may be found to result in praise and glory and honor at the revelation of Jesus Christ. And though you have not seen him, you love him. And though you do not see him now, but believe in him, you greatly rejoice with joy inexpressible and full of glory, obtaining as the outcome of your faith the salvation of your souls. As to this salvation, the prophets who prophesied of the grace that would come to you made careful searches and inquiries, seeking to know what person or time the Spirit of Christ within them was indicating, as he predicted the sufferings of Christ and the glories to follow. It was revealed to them that they were not serving themselves, but you, in these things which now have been announced to you through those who preached the gospel to you by the Holy Spirit sent from heaven, things into which angels long to look. First Peter 1:13. Therefore prepare your minds for action, keep sober in spirit, fix your hope completely on the grace to be brought to you at the revelation of Jesus Christ. As obedient children, do not be conformed to the former lusts which were yours in your ignorance, but like the Holy One who called you, be holy yourselves also in all your behavior, because it is written, "You shall be holy, for I am holy." If you address as Father the one who impartially judges according to each one's work, conduct yourselves in fear during the time of your stay on earth, knowing that you are not redeemed with perishable things, like silver or gold, from your futile way of life inherited from your forefathers, but with precious blood, as of a lamb unblemished and spotless, the blood of Christ. For he was foreknown before the foundation of the world, but has appeared in these last times for the sake of you, who through him are believers in God, who raised him from the dead and gave him glory, so that your faith and hope are in God. For more info about this ministry, our website is the-word.info. Once again, the-word.info. Reading the Word of God without comment, this is Nicholas Hope.
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1: Welcome to the Bible Class. We're beginning our study in this session of the last book in the Old Testament, one of the minor prophets, the book Malachi. And so, this Old Testament book sums up much of the history of the Old Testament itself. In fact, if you remember in our studies, Martin Luther called John 3:16 the little gospel. In the same fashion, we could speak of Malachi as the little Old Testament, or as some have referred to John 3:16 as the gospel in a nutshell. Then we see Malachi as the Old Testament in a nutshell. Malachi is the bridge between the Old and the New Testament. And we can read from Malachi 3:1 before we begin our study. And we see, "Behold, I will send my messenger, and he shall prepare the way before me, and the Lord whom ye seek shall suddenly come to this temple. Even the messenger of the covenant whom ye delight in, behold, he shall come, saith the Lord of hosts." The reading here in Malachi shows us this messenger. And who is that messenger? Let's take a look, if we may, in John, in the New Testament, John chapter 1, verse 23. And he said, "I am the voice of one crying in the wilderness, make straight the way of the Lord, as said the prophet Isaiah." And if we read in Luke chapter 3, we see this at verse 3 in Luke chapter 3. "And he came into all the country about Jordan, preaching the baptism of repentance for the remission of sins, as it is written in the book of the words of Isaiah the prophet, saying, the voice of one crying in the wilderness, prepare ye the way of the Lord, make his paths straight." So there was a silence of 400 years between the voice of Malachi and the voice of the one crying in the wilderness, prepare ye the way of the Lord. John the baptizer was that messenger foretold of by Malachi. The Old Testament closes with the word curse. The New Testament closes with a blessing. The grace of our Lord Jesus Christ be with you all. Amen. By the time of Malachi, 100 years or more had passed since the Jews had returned to Jerusalem after their captivity in Babylon. Malachi is the last prophet to speak to Israel in her own land. Israel here means all the remnant of Israel and Judah that returned from the exile. The first enthusiasm after the return from Babylon had already been spent. There was no enthusiasm left. Following a period of revival there in Nehemiah chapter 10, the people had become very cold religiously, and they had been very lax morally. The prophet Malachi came as a reformer, but he encourages the Jews while he rebukes them. He dealt with a people that were perplexed, with spirits failing, whose faith in God seemed to be in danger of collapse. If they had not already become hostile to Jehovah, they were in real danger of becoming skeptical. Malachi means the messenger of the Lord. Like the forerunner of John the Baptizer, of whom he prophesies, he was but a voice, himself crying in the wilderness. So we see Malachi as the messenger. My messenger is the true meaning of his name. He was the last of the prophets to the restored remnant after the 70 years captivity in Babylon. He probably prophesied the time of confusion during Nehemiah's absence. And we find that in Nehemiah chapter 13, verse 6. The burden of his message is the love of Jehovah, the sins of the priests and of the people, and the day of the Lord. Malachi, like Zechariah, sees both advents of Jesus Christ and predicts two forerunners. They're in Malachi 3:1 and in Malachi 4:5 and 6. We read Malachi 4:5 and 6. We've already read 3:1. And here it is. Behold, I will send you Elijah the prophet before the coming of the great and dreadful day of the Lord. And he shall turn the heart of the fathers to the children, the heart of the children to their fathers, lest I come and smite the earth with a curse. And so, as a whole, Malachi gives the moral judgment of God on the remnant restored by his grace under Ezra and Nehemiah. God had established his house among them, but their worship was formal and insincere. We see several views of the outline here. There are four natural divisions to the book. One is the love of God for Israel there in chapter 1, verses 1 through 5. The second partition is the sins of the priests rebuked, chapter 1, verse 6 through chapter 2, verse 9. The third division is the sins of the people rebuked, in chapter 2, verse 10 through 3:18. And then the fourth natural division is the day of the Lord there in chapter 4. And so we see this anonymous prophet not mentioned anywhere else in the Old Testament. And so the city of Jerusalem has been built, the second temple has been built, but enthusiasm is worn off. There is a mechanical observance of the law, there is a laxity in their worship, there's delinquency in their tithing, and they couldn't understand why God was dissatisfied with them, but they were not following God's desires. Malachi rebuked the people for their neglect of the true worship of the Lord. He called them to repentance. There are at least 23 questions in this book, and it's sort of a question and answer style of method in putting together his prophecy. He begins with a burden, just as several of these other prophets had done. The burden of the word of the Lord to Israel by Malachi is the way we begin in Malachi 1:1. I have loved you, saith the Lord, yet ye say, wherein hast thou loved us? Was not Esau Jacob's brother, saith the Lord, yet I loved Jacob. And I hated Esau, and laid his mountains and his heritage waste for the dragons of the wilderness. Whereas Edom saith, we are impoverished, but we will return and build the desolate places. Thus saith the Lord of hosts, they shall build, but I will throw down, and they shall call them the border of wickedness, and the people against whom the Lord hath indignation forever. And your eyes shall see, and ye shall say, the Lord will be magnified from the border of Israel. A son honoreth his father, and a servant his master. If then I be a father, where is mine honor? If I be a master, where is my fear? Saith the Lord of hosts unto you, O priests that despise my name, and ye say, wherein have we despised thy name? Ye offer polluted bread upon mine altar, and say, wherein have we polluted thee? In that ye say, the table of the Lord is contemptible. And if you offer the blind for sacrifice, is it not evil? And if you offer the lame and sick, is it not evil? Offer it now unto thy governor. Will he be pleased with thee, or accept thy person, saith the Lord of hosts? And now I pray you, beseech God that he will be gracious unto us. This hath been by your means. Will he regard your persons, saith the Lord of hosts? Who is there even among you that would shut the doors for naught? Neither do you kindle fire on mine altar for naught. I have no pleasure in you, saith the Lord of hosts, neither will I accept an offering at your hand. For from the rising of the sun, even unto the going down of the same, my name shall be great among the Gentiles. And in every place incense shall be offered unto my name, and a pure offering, for my name shall be great among the heathen, saith the Lord of hosts. But ye have profaned it, in that ye say, the table of the Lord is polluted, and the fruit thereof, even his meat, is contemptible. Ye said also, behold, what a weariness it is. And ye have snuffed at it, saith the Lord of hosts, and ye brought that which is torn, which was torn, and the lame, and the sick. Thus ye brought an offering. Should I accept this of your hand, saith the Lord? Cursed be the deceiver, which hath in his flock a male, and voweth and sacrifice unto the Lord a corrupt thing. For I am a great king, saith the Lord of hosts, and my name is dreadful among the heathen. Do you get the picture? The picture here is the burden of the Lord, the prophecy that's being given, is one of him showing his compassion, but their people, the people of Israel, showing their cheating ways, showing their unfaithfulness, if you will, and we'll get into more of that in chapter 2. I love Jacob, I hated Esau. You see that in verses 2 and 3. This love is an elected love, and hate is the opposite, rejection from the chosen position. And so the land of Edom, for the Edomites, descendants of Esau, Nebuchadnezzar invaded Edom in 586, and later the Nabataeans drove the Edomites from their territory. This is what is given to us here in this scripture of Malachi. The word wherein in verse 2, I have loved you, saith the Lord, yet ye say, wherein hast thou loved us? It occurs in chapter 1, in verse 6, then again there in verse 7, in chapter 2, 17, 3, 7, 3, 8, and 3, 13. It's an expression of injured innocence on the part of the people, as they say, how is it so? How is it so? Now we know that Edom was a wicked people. Edom said, we're impoverished, we shall return and rebuild the desolate places. The Lord said, they shall build, but I'll throw it down, because the Lord hath indignation for them forever, because they would not treat the Israelites properly. When it speaks of polluted bread there in verses 6 through 8, it speaks of food, including meat, that they offered to the Lord, but it included defective animals. Now, Leviticus chapter 22 and Deuteronomy chapter 15 both strictly forbid defective animals being given as an offering. It's an insult. If you were giving it to a human being, it would be an insult. You don't give someone who is in authority over you a gift that is worthless or is even worse than worthless. And this meat, this bread, this food was more than worthless. It was rotting. It was stinking. And so, if you wouldn't do that to an earthly ruler, why would you do that, or why would you even consider doing that to God Almighty, the ruler of the universe? Well, nobody should, but they did. Verse 10, who is there even among you that would shut the doors for no reason, or kindle a fire on my altar for no reason? I have no pleasure in you, saith the Lord of hosts, neither will I accept an offering from you. I wish there were one among you, God says, that would worship me properly. I wish there was one that would worship me in a true and righteous fashion. The 13th verse, behold, what a weariness is it? You've snuffed at it, saith the Lord of hosts, which brought was torn and lame and sick. These offerings, the snuffed at there is a belittling thing. It's an action that says this is worthless. And indeed it was. It was a corrupt thing. They would offer a female animal, blemished female animal, instead of an unblemished male animal. And God said, I'm not going to accept your offerings. I'm not going to accept what you have here, because there's no reason for me to accept something that is worthless. And so that's very important for us to see. Now, the gatekeepers, when it came to the offerings, were the priests. And the priests were the ones that looked over the offerings and checked the offerings and make sure that the animals were clean and they were correct and they were without blemish, without spot, without problem, they weren't sick. All of that was the business of the priests, and the priests were not doing their business properly. Not only were they cheating, chapter 2 leads us to understand that they were unfaithful. We begin at verse 1, chapter 2 of Malachi. And now, O ye priests, this commandment is for you. If you will not hear, and if you will not lay it to heart to give glory unto my name, saith the Lord of hosts, I will even send a curse upon you, and I will curse your blessings, yea, I have cursed them already, because ye do not lay it to heart. Behold, I will corrupt your seed and spread dung upon your faces, even the dung of your solemn feasts, and one shall take you away with it. And ye shall know that I have set this commandment unto you, that my covenant might be with Levi, saith the Lord of hosts. My covenant was with him of life and peace, and I gave them to him for the fear wherewith he feared me and was afraid before my name. The law of truth was in his mouth, and iniquity was not found in his lips. He walked with me in peace and equity, and did turn many away from iniquity. For the priest's lips should keep knowledge, and they should seek the law at his mouth, for he is the messenger of the Lord of hosts. But you are departed out of the way. You've caused many to stumble at the law. You have corrupted the covenant of Levi, saith the Lord of hosts. Therefore have I also made you contemptible and base before all the people, according as you have not kept my ways, but have been partial in the law. This unfaithfulness is outlined here in verses 1 through 9. I will curse your blessings, they're told in chapter 2, verse 2. The supply from which the priests receive their portions of meat and grain and all the other oil and wine were to be dried up. And the seed for the crops was to be dried up. was to be taken away, corrupted. And that's exactly what the promise was, because these priests had corrupted the very offerings that were being given to the Lord God Jehovah. And when the priests made the offerings corrupt, they were unacceptable.
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3: 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We begin Thursday with apologetics. 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
4: I'm Ruth Kramer with Mission Network News. Shelves in Bangkok are nearly bare after disaster strikes. Stay tuned. Then it's taking courage in the face of threats, but Christian media is reaching Somalia for Jesus. We'll explain what's happening in just a few moments. In our first story, more rain is expected this week, even as Thailand has approved $122 million in emergency funds to help flood victims nationwide. More than 2.6 million of its people have been affected by recent heavy rains. At least 23 have died. Last week, nearly a month's worth of rain fell on the capital, Bangkok, in just 3 days. The flooding threatened an important A3 global leadership meeting this week. We connected with Joe Handley early Thursday in Bangkok.
5: Obviously, there's a massive problem going on physically here in Thailand, but over and above that is a spiritual dimension.
4: A3 is growing as a ministry, and meeting face-to-face helps its leaders build strong strategic relationships. So praise God that all the A3 leaders we prayed for last week made it to the conference safely despite travel disruptions. But floods have also disrupted supply chains. Handley's colleagues saw the effects at a local convenience store.
5: And there was virtually just Twinkies and ding-dongs on the shelves and no other real food.
4: The good news, floodwaters are receding, but thousands of people remain in temporary shelters.
5: Please pray for the Thai church as they rally to meet those in need and, you know, display and share the truth and hope of Jesus Christ.
4: Meanwhile, as the October 7th anniversary approaches, Israel is increasingly concerned about Hamas activity in the Gaza Strip. Targeted Israeli strikes continue in the decimated war zone, despite a ceasefire that both sides agreed to nearly a year ago. Palestinian refugees may not have a home to return to in Gaza, but they're finding hope for tomorrow through Jesus. Mark with Global Catalytic Ministries says,
6: we're working with Palestinians in a neighboring country right now that have been moved out of Gaza, where we're seeing the Holy Spirit move in very tangible ways in their lives and in their families. There's just a real desperation right now that only Jesus could fill.
4: GCM is a disciple-making movement working throughout the Middle East. Believers offer biblical trauma care.
6: I was sitting with a young Palestinian who had left Gaza. His son was killed and his mother was killed, and him and his wife fled with his other son. We came to Psalm 23 and he began to weep and cry. And for the first time after losing his kid, he began to grieve, truly grieve. A heart of stone turned to a heart of flesh, and it brought healing to him and to his wife.
4: And finally, while the gospel faces severe restrictions in Somalia, Somali Christian TV is bringing hope at home and abroad. Co-founders Shino and Shania recently explained how on a podcast with the Voice of the Martyrs Canada. It started with a prophecy.
7: And I had like this small voice, the Lord saying, I'm building my church among the Somalis and no one can stop.
4: With the help of other believers, the couple released their first video. It drew significant attention following a fatwa calling for the converted couple to be killed. Despite the threats, their outreach continued and Somali Christian TV was launched.
8: We've been making videos talking about Christ and our salvation, our testimonies.
4: Today, the ministry is actively reaching Somalis with the gospel. Every day, people call to learn more, and more are added to God's kingdom. Hearing the gospel through TV also provides greater privacy for those at home and abroad. Converts can face persecution from Muslim family and neighbors.
7: So the community, the Somalis, are controlling each other, policing each other.
4: The ministry, on the other hand, introduces Somalis to a God who loves and accepts them.
8: When they hear the loving God, salvation, how Christ loves them, you know, the good news, they love it.
4: Pray that more Somalis will hear and respond to the gospel. Pray, too, for the protection of the evangelists reaching the Somali people. 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I'm Ms. Kramer.

I'm meteorologist Mike Cox. It'll be partly cloudy for much of this Friday. There will be the possibility late today of a couple of rain showers, maybe a rumble of thunder. We'll have a high of 86 degrees as a cold front approaches. Our rain chances increase for tonight with cloudy skies, a few rain showers, and a possible thunderstorm with a low of 64. Unfortunately, it looks like a wet weekend ahead. Cloudy skies, scattered showers and storms tomorrow, a high of 77. Rains likely on Sunday with a high near 70. 91.

0: 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On today's headlines from the end times, we get to hear how churches are becoming mosques in one American suburb. Plus, the push for global interfaith worship continues to gain ground. The UN wants to control the internet and be the gatekeeper for AI development. But what is driving their desire? Josh Davis connects these stories to the biblical end time scenario on today's Watchmen on the Wall.
1: Greetings, fellow Watchmen on the Wall, and welcome to another Headlines from the End Times, helping you connect what is happening in today's world with the timeless, eternal, unchanging Word of God. We begin today's story by highlighting a growing trend across the United States of America. As churches close, the crosses come down, and crescents go up. That's right, it's happening across America, whether we're talking about in the Northeast or in the Midwest. Let's take a short trip to a suburb of Detroit called Warren, Michigan. And the neighbors in that suburb remember the sound of church bells ringing on Sundays. But now the church bells are silent. Some years ago, the church began to decline. Slowly over time, the church closed. The bells went silent. The property went up for sale, and the property was sold to Muslims who wanted to open a mosque in that former house of Christian worship. A brick building with two sharply sloped roofs and a steeple. A former Lutheran church for more than 80 years. The building is still there. Bricks, the beautiful facade, but the cross that once stood atop the steeple is gone. About 6 years ago, the property was sold and turned into an Islamic center. Justin Tai, 57 years old, took Fox News on a guided tour of his hometown, Warren, Michigan, where the foreign-born Muslim population has grown significantly over the past decade. Mr. Tai remembers that particular church as a centerpiece of his American suburban dream neighborhood. Local children would gather on the lawn to play pickup sports. But now, those kids are grown and gone. Warren, now the third largest city in Michigan after Detroit and Grand Rapids, exploded almost overnight when the post-World War II auto manufacturing boom as war veterans moved into the area to work for Ford and for General Motors. This blue-collar, white picket fence community incorporated as a town in 1957. And for you auto lovers, 1957, think about those 57 Chevys. Think about what was coming off of Ford at that time. It was a special era for auto manufacturing, and Michigan, of course, and Warren being key in that boom. Things have changed dramatically since that boom. And Mr. Tai left Warren in his adulthood. He returned some 13 years ago. He purchased his childhood home. At that time, it hadn't changed quite so much. But a decade later, it's a different story, a radically different story. Shortly after his return, foreign-born Muslims began flocking to the area. Now, what caused them to come to Warren specifically? Well, we understand that wars during the 90s and the early 2000s led to a boom of Middle Eastern immigrants to come to America as they took part of a growing Muslim refugee and immigrant population. There was a long-standing chain migration policy that allowed family members to follow their relatives to the U.S., and foreign immigrant visas exploded in recent years. This, said Mr. Tai, has been the story of Warren, Michigan. But his town's plight is overshadowed in the media by another Detroit suburb. That's the nearby Dearborn, which is now a Muslim-majority city, has garnered national and international attention. But within a seven-mile radius of his neighborhood in Warren, Michigan, there are now five mosques. An old industrial machinery business is now a mosque. This former Lutheran church is now a mosque. A former Baptist church in Warren, Michigan is now a mosque. Friends, we see that this is growing across the United States of America. And we see two sides of this story connecting to Bible prophecy. The one side is the rise of moderate Islam, the kind of Islam that says, let's just get along. Let's have peace with those living around us and live in peace and harmony. But the story that we see happening in Dearborn, Michigan also shows another side. When the Muslim becomes a majority and they have a Muslim mayor, and there are Christians who are saying that things are going too far. The city is spending money to celebrate Ramadan, to celebrate other Muslim holidays, but not spending similar money on Christian or Jewish holidays, showing a heavy hand towards these kinds of things. So we also see the rise of extremist Islam across our world today. And we know that there's so much more that we can say. This is something we need to open our eyes to. Now, for Christians, I don't want this story to discourage you or to defeat you or to dissuade you. We still have the God who is in control, the God who is on the throne. And we know that God is working and moving, even when things seem to be moving the wrong direction. Now, we understand that sometimes churches close for a number of reasons. It could be that they've left the truth of God's word. It could be that the population changed so dramatically that the church grew older and they didn't have younger people coming in to replace it. And so many different things can happen to local churches. But we do see an underlying current for a global interfaith push. And let's jump from the United States over the pond, as they say, to the UK. St. John's Church in Hyde Park. This is a woke church in central London. They hosted a fashion week recently, and actually it was on September the 12th, and that date is significant for another piece of this story I want to share with you. This fashion week was featuring Muslim women's clothing, including the hijab, and this was all a part of this interfaith celebration. A fashion show featuring Muslim women's clothing. That happened on September 12th. Do you know what happened on September 11th? I'm sure you've heard of this by now because it garnered a whole lot of attention. The Archbishop of Canterbury, Sarah Mullally, and that's someone I've told you about before. I'll come back and highlight a little bit about her. Well, September 11th, the 25th anniversary of the United States being attacked by Osama bin Laden and the terrorists that were working with him, working under him. The Archbishop of Canterbury, the first female archbishop, I should add, Sarah Mullally, presented the Hubert Walter Award for Reconciliation and Interfaith Cooperation to a Pakistani Muslim cleric. And this Pakistani Muslim cleric had praised Osama bin Laden. Controversial remarks regarding his opinion of Osama bin Laden surfaced, and days later, they withdrew this award. My goodness, how deaf, how spiritually blind is the Anglican Church and its leadership as well, all the way up to the top. Of course, the Archbishop, Sarah Mullally, is very much pro-LGBTQ, pro-abortion, you name it, all the woke agenda, she is for it. And what's interesting is something I pointed out months ago right here on Headlines from the End Times, is that when she took this position, when she was brought in as the first female Archbishop of Canterbury, the spiritual head of the Anglican Church, the Church of England, the Pope began to congratulate her and began to welcome her and began to dialogue with her, wanting there to be a closer relationship between the Anglican Church and the Roman Catholic Church. Now, if you know any history, you know that that's big news because The Anglican Church came out of the Roman Catholic Church in a very historical

Anglican Church came out of the Roman Catholic Church in a very historical split that took place about 500 years ago now. And we understand the history that's there. And so for the Catholic Pope to reach an arm across to the Archbishop of Canterbury, and for both of them to bend over backwards to Muslim countries, to Muslim populations, trying to extend some kind of an olive branch, or trying to show, let's all just come together as one in our worship. Friends, we see the stage being set for the biblical end time scenario. In Revelation 13, it describes a one world religion that will come together. And I believe this mindset will permeate. Now, some of you say, well, how is that going to happen with radical Islam and the kinds of things were happening? I believe that by the time the Antichrist comes to power, radical Islam will be gone from the planet. I believe the battle of Ezekiel 38 and 39 will happen shortly after the rapture of the church and shortly before the official beginning of the tribulation, according to Daniel 9, where it says that the Antichrist will confirm a peace treaty with Israel, a seven-year peace treaty. I believe that's the official start of the tribulation seven-year countdown. And what we understand happening is that Ezekiel 38-39 war, when the Muslim majority, the extremist Islam, comes against Israel, and God protects Israel and defeats her enemies. I think that that will put a real hurt on extremist Islam, allowing this more moderate kind of religious coming together as one under the Antichrist and with his all saying, look, let's all just get together. Let's come together. Let's have peace. And he will have his plan, have his people in place to promote this kind of thing. And we're seeing that mindset take hold in the world around us today. And it's not just happening in America. It's not just happening in the UK. It's not just happening with the Anglican Church and with the Roman Catholic Church. It's happening in other pieces and places around the world. In fact, in Belgium, an Islamic passage from the Quran was chanted in Arabic at the opening of a Catholic mass at a Catholic university there in Belgium. It was part of what they called an interfaith service. There was a group of people who were there last year when this same thing happened, and they weren't ready, they weren't prepared for it. They said, if they're doing this again this year, we're going to have our cameras rolling. So with cameras ready to go, they captured this on video. They posted the video online showing this Islamic chant as part of this mass and part of this interreligious service, as they called it. And the video was published in order to highlight what they said is a problematic policy of trying to, quote, fabricate some kind of middle ground between religions that are incompatible at their core, end quote. At least some of the students at this Belgium Catholic University understand there is some basic differences between Christianity and Islam, and quite frankly, there's a lot of differences. They are not the same, and we are not worshiping the same God. Christianity says that Jesus is God. Other religions say, no, he's not. That's a major, major, major difference. And yet, the push for a one-world religion says, set aside what you believe. It's not what keeps us separate that we should focus on. It's what brings us together. It's the commonalities that we need to celebrate. That's part of this rise of the one-world worship mindset, friends. We need to open our eyes to what is happening. We'll continue with more headlines from the end times, including who's going to set the rules for artificial intelligence. The United Nations is pushing so that it can be in first place. It can be the one who makes the decisions about AI and the future of this planet. More about that in just a moment. I want to take just a second to invite you to come October 22nd, 23rd, 24th, Bristol, Virginia, right in the Tri-Cities of Tennessee, Virginia, not too far from the SWRC ministry headquarters in Northeast Tennessee. We're having a three-day prophecy in the news event, and we welcome you to come. All day Thursday, you're going to hear about Bible apologetics. We got some special things planned for that day. All day Friday is Bible prophecy, and all day Saturday is
Mysteries of the Bible Verse, presented by Micah.

0: 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We would love for you to be here with us October 22nd, 23rd, 24th. More information about this upcoming conference, our last conference of 2026, is available on our ministry website, swrc.com. 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And I also want to say that when you give us a call, request your free welcome packet. 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You say, who are these people? What are they talking about? What is all of this? And what does their ministry do? What's the history of it? 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Lots of great ways that you can connect with the content of SWRC every single day. And we are so grateful for our faithful listeners and supporters of this ministry. Thank you so much for your faithful prayers and financial support of SWRC so that we can continue spreading the good news of Jesus Christ in a day when that message is urgently needed. Let's get back to more headlines from the end times. Now, who should set the rules for artificial intelligence? As I said before the break, the UN is pushing for a safer digital future. And this story comes from the UN's official channels, and they say that artificial intelligence is advancing rapidly, raising questions about how societies and governments can capture its benefits while managing risks that often extend beyond national borders. Now, there's some language in here that sounds really good, and I get where they're going with this, but we've got to remember that we see something here that I think is a power grab, that they're wanting to be the ones who get to call the shots on artificial intelligence, that the UN is trying to position itself as the global leader in deciding what happens with AI. And it sees itself poised in the position to best relegate what becomes of artificial intelligence. But there's something sneaky behind that, in my opinion. It's whoever controls AI will get to decide what it can do and how it's used and all the various components of this very powerful tool. We have seen that the UN is really got a strong push to control the internet. And that's not hearsay. It's something that goes back years. It's something that I've noticed for a number of years now when it comes to the United Nations. They even came out recently with a digital security pack and talked about how that they can control the spread of misinformation and disinformation. In fact, they went so far as to say, the greatest existential threat to humanity. They've moved off of climate change for a little bit, and they've put the focus on misinformation and disinformation online. They're trying to get control of the internet. They're trying to be the ones, the gatekeepers, if you will, who have the right to say, this is labeled misinformation. This is labeled hate speech. This is labeled disinformation. Anything that goes against their agenda and especially Agenda 2030 and accomplishing those goals, guess what? That's going to be labeled misinformation, disinformation. They're looking to control free speech. In fact, in one way, they're looking to take free speech away from the internet. I think about the implications for Christian ministries. I think about the implications for SWRC and the kinds of content that we're creating. If the UN had its way, would I still be able to say the kinds of things that I'm saying right now? Or would they label some of what I've already said as misinformation, disinformation, perhaps even labeling it as hate speech and saying, nope, you can't do that anymore? And the UN Secretary General recently said that national action is essential. Yes, it's important for nations to take individual action on artificial intelligence. But he went on to say, quote, global coordination is indispensable, end quote. And so the UN is developing what it calls AI guardrails. This is a quote from their recent release. It says, the UN work comes as discussions move from whether AI should be regulated to questions about which safeguards should be implemented. Mr. Guterres, that's the UN Secretary General, called for international cooperation to ensure that AI development remains safe, secure, and responsible. He added that voluntary efforts to slow AI development will not be sufficient if they are isolated, unverifiable, or unevenly applied. Now, get what was said in that last statement. Voluntary efforts to slow AI development will not be sufficient. Now, what does that mean? What are they really getting at? And to be honest with you, I don't have the answer for that question. What are they envisioning? That there needs to be some government oversight that can shut down private companies who are developing AI if they don't like it? Or if, let's say, America or China is developing AI and they don't like the way that it's being used, that they can shut that down? Is that the kind of thing that they're suggesting should be in place here? The report went on to say, quote, if we believe AI development should slow when risks become too great, we need more than good intentions, end quote. And that comes from the Secretary General himself. And so again, I ask, what does he have in mind? We need more than good intentions. What is their specific framework that they're suggesting? And again, friends, this is a real battle. The real battle is who's going to get to the front of the line. We understand that there's many players who want to control and develop AI. It's truly a new arms race that we're seeing happening across the world as one nation is trying to outdo another. And it seems like America and China are really racing to be the top dog in this. And it seems that the UN is trying to get in there and say, no, we need to take control before this goes way off the rails. And we need to grab a hold of all these AI systems and be the gatekeepers to make sure we don't lose humanity. And we hear some of the predictions that are being levied out there. The earth is going to end in the next 10 years because of AI. Christian friends, don't give in to the hysteria of the moment. Remember that God is the one who is still on the throne. Remember that he is in control. Remember that Bible prophecy doesn't predict a coming AI cataclysmic event. Yes, certainly AI could be a tool that the Antichrist uses, but we've got to keep in mind what the book of Revelation says. It doesn't say that AI is going to end the world. It doesn't say that there's going to be some AI catastrophe that ruins planet Earth in the next 10 years. That's not the story of Bible prophecy. Let's keep our nose in the book. Let's keep our eyes on the Lord. Let's remember the direction that these things are going. Well, have you heard the old story? Go woke, go broke. Yeah, there's a recent America blue chip stock company that is living that right now. It's Nike. You know, I quit buying their stuff years ago because of how woke they became. But for decades, Nike was head and shoulders above all the competition in sportswear, in the famous shoes that they developed. And they symbolized winning for a long time. It was the brand of choice for many, many years. But this once blue chip stock has become one of the market's biggest losers of late. It fell out of the Dow Jones S&P 100 in late September. It was the end of an 18-year run. is one of the top 100 companies in the United States. Now industry experts and investors are second-guessing a company whose Just Do It motto no longer seems to resonate with purchasers around the world. Now, this is a multifaceted story, but we understand that the United States of America, especially as they have become more woke, people have just walked away from the brand altogether, and there is stiffer competition rising from many different brands, many different choices now, not just a handful to compete with. Critics say the brand identity of the iconic swoosh is in free fall because the company has lost its way, like others who have alienated their fan base, also known as customers, while pursuing sideline issues, including supporting radical LGBTQ and anti-biblical causes, like the inclusion of men in women's spaces and men in women's sports. Well, friends, you understand that go woke, go broke is more than just a mantra. It's something that has happened to many companies, especially with what Bud Light did, and Nike hired the same person to try to help their brand, and that's not a good strategy at all, is it? Well, we understand the direction that this world is moving, and it lines up with Bible prophecy. But we remember that God is still on the throne and that prayer changes things. Friends, keep looking up.
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2: 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This is Mark Ferguson. 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Then 11:30 for Love Worth Finding. Mike Cox will take you through the midday hours. Pastor Appreciation Month throughout the month of October. Hope you have a fantastic Friday and a wonderful weekend. It's time for SRN News.
3: With SRN News, I'm Rich Thomason in Washington. Israeli investigators have determined the co-pilot accused of trying to crash a Tel Aviv-bound jetliner by stabbing the plane's captain underwent Islamist radical indoctrination. That's according to Israeli Prime Minister Netanyahu. The Indian pilot, who had been attacked, helped to land the plane safely despite his wounds.
4: Smit Machar was the captain of a Fly Dubai passenger plane. It was taking 174 people from Dubai to Israel earlier this week when he was stabbed in the cockpit by his co-pilot, who was subdued by passengers. Earlier today, Machar spoke from his hospital bed in a video call to Indian Prime Minister Narendra Modi and said he kept fighting because he could not let everybody else die. Modi praised his bravery and said his presence of mind saved lives. I'm Mark Neufield.
3: Two brothers from Louisiana are accused of using social media to send tens of thousands of dollars to Hamas. A joint FBI-NYPD investigation led to the arrest of Omar and Abdel al-Hami. It was Texas and Oklahoma yesterday. Today it's Alabama. President Trump is campaigning to get out the vote for Republicans in the upcoming midterm elections.
5: Press says, oh, I don't know. Trump really, his heart isn't in it. My heart's in it. I would be home right now if my heart. My heart is in it.
3: Touting his economic program, the president urges supporters to vote as if he were on the ballot in November. Today, Mr. Trump stops in Mobile, Alabama. A bid to get Lindsey Clancy's murder charges dropped has been tossed out by a judge in Massachusetts. She is charged in the deaths of her three young children. Although the calendar says fall has arrived, Southern California is bracing for another punishing heat wave. Expected to settle in today, it's expected to last for at least a week. The Dow futures up 289 points. NASDAQ futures ahead 223. This is SRN News.
6: 91.5 The Blessing, WHCB, Bristol Kingsport, Johnson City. Kenneth Hill here. I've been told by some folks I don't say much at the top of the hour. Well, I can't really say too much, but I can tell you that Jesus Christ, God's own Son, came to this earth and died for your sin that you might have your sins forgiven. So turn from your sin, turn to Jesus Christ, and receive Him as your personal Savior. And there will be a home in heaven for you. I can tell you that in 30 seconds.
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8: Basically, we can say that in all of God's covenants, He gives accompanying signs, an incarnation, if you will, of His covenantal word.
7: In Reformed covenant theology, you'll often hear people refer to the signs of the covenant. In the case of the Old Testament, the covenant sign was circumcision, whereas the sign of the New Covenant is baptism. What is the significance of these signs, and how do they relate to each other? Welcome to the Friday edition of Renewing Your Mind. 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
8: What God's word is to our ears, God's covenant signs are to our other senses, sight, touch, smell, and taste. I think sometimes, understandably so, we can focus so much upon the word and listening to it, we might accidentally give the impression that the gospel is only exclusively for our minds. Remember, though, that God commands us in Deuteronomy 6:4 to love Him with heart, soul, and mind, which is another way of saying to love Him with our entire beings. Remember, love and covenant go hand in hand. So when God creates His covenants, He does so not only through His spoken words, but He also does them through deeds or actions. If you think about this, this is the way that God reveals His truth throughout all of pre-redemptive history prior to the fall, and then in redemptive history after the fall. Think, for example, back to the opening pages of Scripture when God says, before anything exists, He says, let there be light. And then what happens? He follows that with action, with a deed. He creates light. And then subsequent to that, He follows that action with His own subsequent interpretive word. He saw that the light was good. So you see God speaking, acting, and then speaking again to interpret and to explain the nature of His actions. So that basically we can say that in all of God's covenants, He gives accompanying signs, an incarnation, if you will, of His covenantal word. And so what we want to do in this particular lecture is we want to explore God's covenantal signs, or what the Westminster Confession of Faith calls the sacraments of the covenant, the signs and seals of the covenant. So what we'll do first is we're going to survey the various signs of the covenant that we find throughout all of pre-redemptive and redemptive history. But then secondly, we want to ask a particular question, and then it's a common question that I've often received over the years, and it concerns the transition of Old Testament signs to New Testament signs. To ask or to focus the question more specifically, we can ask the question this way: why do we change from circumcision and then go to baptism? Why circumcision, and then why does it change to baptism? So let's first go through a survey of the signs of the covenant. Now, I've said this in past lectures, that when we go to the Garden of Eden prior to the fall, we see both the trees of knowledge and life. These two trees in the garden are the signs of the covenant of works. The tree of knowledge, I think, was a physical, visible sign of God's law. If you think, for example, as to how the psalmist describes the law in Psalm 19, verses 7 and 8, it's making wise the simple, and it even enlightens the eyes, is what the psalmist says. Listen to how the narrative here that Moses describes the Genesis fall in Genesis 3:6, when the woman looks at the tree of knowledge. So the woman saw that the tree was good for food, Genesis 3:6, and that it was a delight to the eyes, and that the tree was desired to make one wise. So here, the same description of the law, and it enlightens the eyes, and it makes wise the simple. These are the same things that the Genesis narrative uses to describe the tree of knowledge. The tree of life, we can say conversely, was again a physical, visible sign of God's promise of eternal life. I think the tree mostly disappears in the Bible. It appears a couple of times in Proverbs, but large in part, it appears at the beginning of the scriptures in the creation account, and then it appears at the conclusion of the Bible in Revelation chapter 22, where John talks about the tree of life and that the people of God, those who are in Christ, have right to eat from this tree. So the trees of knowledge and life are the signs of the covenant of works. When we move out into the covenant of grace, as we surveyed in the last lecture, we can say that all of God's covenantal dealings with his people, though there are many different covenants, they're all a part of the one covenant of grace. In other words, how God is administering his promise of salvation that begins in Genesis 3:15, and it goes all the way to the last words of Scripture. And in his covenant with Noah, we know that God instituted that covenant with Noah, but he also gave it an attending sign. That sign, of course, comes in Genesis chapter 9, verses 13 and 14, where he says this: I have set my bow in the cloud, and it shall be the sign of the covenant between me and the earth. When I bring clouds over the earth, and the bow is seen in the clouds, I will remember my covenant, that it is between me and you and every living creature of all flesh. Now remember, while the Noahic covenant is certainly a part of the covenant of grace, its purpose is to preserve the whole of the creation. So there is the stage that we spoke of, the stage upon which God unfolds the promise of salvation that comes to us in Christ. And the rainbow, even to this very day, is a reminder, a visible, physical reminder of that promise. I think what it ultimately conveys is that God, the warrior, has taken his bow by which he slung arrows at sinners in righteous judgment. He has taken that bow and he has hung it up upon the wall as a reminder that he has given his grace to allow the promises of salvation to unfold. But there is a sign there. The rainbow is that visible sign. In the Abrahamic covenant, we, of course, know that circumcision is the sign of that covenant. God continued the covenant of grace with Abraham, and he gave him the sign of circumcision in Genesis 17. But unlike the rainbow, which he gave to the whole of the creation, God gave circumcision exclusively to Abraham and to the Israelites. Now, momentarily, we'll look at circumcision in closer detail, but we at least at this point want to note that it is a sign of the Abrahamic covenant, which is a part of the larger covenant of grace. When we look at the Mosaic covenant, the covenant that God made with Israel at Sinai, he gave them a sign, and we read of this sign in Exodus 31:13, "Above all, you shall keep my Sabbaths, for this is a sign between me and you throughout your generations, that you may know that I, the Lord, sanctify you." Now, at first glance, we might think, well, how is it possible to make a time, a period of time, as a visible sign? But when we think about it, remember, this is the sign that he gives to Moses and the people. He says to let them know that he was at work in their midst. Well, how would this become manifest? Think about it. Each and every Sabbath day, people would cease from their labors. Those who were in proximity to the temple would go to the temple to worship, or perhaps more locally in the further regions of the nation, they would stop their work and that they would worship God. They would devote the whole day to rest in anticipation of the eternal rest to come. That would be a visible and physical reminder of God's covenant promises that he had given to the people. Moreover, they would be able to hear the word of God proclaimed on this day. They would be able to go to the temple or to the tabernacle, and they would be able to smell the burning flesh of the sacrifices. They would be able to touch, and even in some cases, to taste the flesh of the sacrifices. So the Sabbath is the sign of the Mosaic covenant. Now, with the Davidic covenant, there is no explicit sign mentioned. But I think that we can say is that implicitly, God's promise is manifest in the Davidic line itself. As long as there is a Davidic heir, the people of Israel would know God is keeping his promise, because we can see this visible, physical person. Beyond this, when we get to the new covenant, which is a part of the covenant of grace, and it unfolds in the New Testament, we know that there are two signs to this covenant, and that is baptism and the Lord's Supper. When Christ inaugurated the new covenant, the sacraments of the Old Testament, circumcision, Sabbath, the Davidic line, they found their fulfillment in Jesus. We can say in this way with Paul in 2 Corinthians 1:20 that Jesus, that Christ, is the yea and the amen of all of God's promises. So they terminate because Christ has come, the one to whom they all pointed. And so these Old Testament signs give way to his incarnation, and they open up the way, we can say, for the simplicity of the two signs of the new covenant, baptism, which Christ, of course, gives us the command in the Great Commission in Matthew 28, go into all the nations and baptize them. But then also we know of the Lord's Supper. Think of those familiar words that we hear each and every Lord's Day with the administration of the Lord's Supper, Luke 22, verses 19 and following. This is my body, which is given for you. Do this in remembrance of me. And likewise, the cup after they had eaten, saying, this cup that is poured out for you is the new covenant in my blood. So this is just a quick reconnaissance of the various signs of the covenant as we see them attending God's verbal administration of these covenant blessings. There comes the signs that point to God's covenantal activity. And that brings us to our second and what ultimately is our final point, which is wanting to answer that question, why do we transition from circumcision to baptism? You know, people say if the covenant of grace extends from Genesis 3:15 to Christ, why do the signs change? And in particular, we can answer this question in a very generic sense. The Apostle Paul says this in Galatians 2:17 when he speaks of food or drink or a festival or a new moon or Sabbath. He says, these are a shadow of the things to come, but the substance belongs to Christ. So again, because Christ has come, that's why these many different signs terminate upon Jesus. Now we know, of course, the Noahic sign still persists. Every time we see the rainbow, we're reminded of that promise that God will preserve the creation for the sake of the gospel. But we can think through a more detailed answer to this question when we say why circumcision gives way to baptism is by breaking it up into two separate questions. In parliamentary procedure, there's a thing where you can say, let's divide the question because that can bring some clarity to it. And so let's divide this question. We can first ask the question, why circumcision? And then when we answer that question, then we can ask a second question, why baptism? So let's first ask and answer the question, why circumcision? I think the simplest answer is that this was God's sign of his covenant with Abraham. So let's think through this as we flesh out, if you will, the nature of this sign. First, with respect to the individual male Israelite, the sign of circumcision was supposed to be indicative of a regenerate heart. Deuteronomy 10:16, Moses commands them, circumcise therefore the foreskin of your heart and be no longer stubborn. Circumcision is not merely a sign of Jewishness, although it certainly distinguishes Jew from Gentile. Rather, it's supposed to be a sign of the Spirit's work in the heart of the Israelite. Romans 2:28 and following, Paul says, for no one is a Jew who is merely one outwardly, nor is circumcision outward and physical, but a Jew is one inwardly, and circumcision is a matter of the heart by the Spirit, not by the letter. So it's supposed to point to a regenerate heart. But second, circumcision relates to God's covenant promise that the seed of the woman would crush the head of the serpent, and that God progressively reveals throughout redemptive history that the seed of the woman is also the seed of Abraham. And this is why God has Abraham circumcise his reproductive member. The New Testament confirms this through the gospel genealogies that remind us that Jesus is, among other things, the seed of Abraham. And you see that in the opening verses of Matthew's gospel. But more specifically, how does circumcision closely connect us to Christ? Well, recall that God had Abraham cut the animals in half in Genesis 15, a sign that the covenant curse would fall upon God if he failed to keep his word, because remember, Abraham was fast asleep. But then God cuts, and I use that word specifically, God cuts a covenant with Abraham. Listen to how he describes the administration of circumcision in Genesis 17:14. Any uncircumcised male who is not circumcised in the flesh of his foreskin shall be cut off from his people. He has broken my covenant. So circumcision is either indicative of a regenerate heart, the foreskin of the heart being cut off, or it's indicative of covenant curse. He's been cut off from the covenant. He's been cut off from the people. Now listen to how Isaiah describes the work of the suffering servant. He says this in Isaiah 53, verse 8, by oppression and judgment, he was taken away. And as for his generation, who considered that he was cut out of the land of the living, stricken for the transgression of my people? Circumcision, the bloody ritual and painful ritual that it was, points to Christ, the seed of the woman, the seed of Abraham, being cut off, bearing the curse of the covenant, which is why Paul, for example, says in Colossians 2:11 and 12, in him you were circumcised with a circumcision made without hands by putting off the body of flesh by the circumcision of Christ. Paul is calling Christ's crucifixion his circumcision. It's his being cut off. It is his bloody curse-bearing action that saves us. Having been buried with him in baptism, in which you were also raised with him through faith in the powerful working of God who raised him from the dead. So we see the circumcision side, but notice here that Paul also mentions baptism, because baptism is also a sign of covenant judgment if we don't have faith in Christ. Remember that Jesus in Mark 10:38 and 39 calls his own crucifixion a baptism? So here, this paints the picture as to why circumcision, but now as Paul introduces baptism, it sets us up to ask the next question, okay, why baptism? Baptism, we can say this, is an equally physical, visible sign, though it is neither bloody nor painful as circumcision. I think some people say, well, circumcision is fleshly, baptism is spiritual. We want to say, no, they're both spiritual, they're both physical, they're both visible. It's just one is obviously bloody and painful, the other is not. But if we want to answer this question, I think John the Baptist gives us an answer. Why baptism? John the Baptist in the Gospels, especially in Matthew chapter 3, says that he was going to baptize with water, but Jesus, who came after him, was going to baptize with the Holy Spirit and fire. And of course, the fulfillment of this, where Christ baptizes with the Holy Spirit and fire, comes at Pentecost. We read this in an earlier lecture, but Acts 2:33, being therefore exalted at the right hand of God and having received from the Father the promise of the Holy Spirit, he, Jesus, has poured out this that you yourselves are seeing and hearing. So here, Jesus is pouring out the Spirit. But here's the big difference. When Peter, for example, in 1 Peter chapter 3, or later in 2 Peter chapter 3, speaks of baptism, he connects it to the Old Testament flood. In the Old Testament, God flooded the world with water. In the New Testament, in the wake of the ministry of Christ, he is flooding the world once again, but this time it's with the Spirit. This time it's with the Holy Spirit and fire. 2 Peter 3:5 and following, for they deliberately overlook this fact that the heavens existed long ago and the earth was formed out of water and through water by the word of God, and that by means of these the world that then existed was deluged with water and perished. But by the same word, the heavens and earth that now exist are stored up for fire, being kept until the day of judgment and the destruction of the ungodly. Remember what John said, Jesus will baptize with the Holy Spirit and fire. So here we baptize because it's a sign, a visible sign, that Christ has poured out the Spirit, not merely upon the church, but upon the whole creation, and he is presently flooding it with the Spirit. So we can kind of bring this to a fine point, and we can make some concluding observations here. Why circumcision? To point to the crucifixion of the seed of the woman, the bloody cutting off and curse-bearing work of Jesus. His suffering on the cross then unleashes the outpouring of the Spirit. Why baptism? Because Christ has been cut off in his circumcision and he's poured out the Holy Spirit. It goes from circumcision, the work of Christ on the cross, to baptism, which is the outpouring of the Holy Spirit. It's not so much that one sign replaces another, but rather both point to the person and work of Christ as accomplishing both. And the church testifies that we and our children, like Noah and his household, have passed through the flood of the Spirit unto salvation rather than judgment. Why and how so? Because we look to Christ by faith. And as such, the signs of the covenant are a means of grace. As the Word of God brings the grace of salvation, when combined with the sign, in this case, baptism or the Lord's Supper, combined with the Word, the sacraments, the signs of baptism and the Lord's Supper are also ways that we receive God's grace. When joined with the preaching of the Word, these signs, baptism and the Lord's Supper, act as a seal and confirm God's covenant promises in Christ. In the covenant of grace, therefore, we need the sacraments as much as we need the Word of God, because God has given us both.
7: The signs of the new covenant, baptism and the Lord's Supper, are not incidental. They were given by God to communicate the reality of His grace to us in Christ. And just as we need to hear the regular preaching of God's Word to grow in grace, we need the sacraments as well. 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I hope you found this study on covenant theology helpful. 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
12: My dad was a quiet man and not very open about his feelings or emotions. 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At his funeral, I was shocked when his coworkers said he was proud of me and told them about me. 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Do you wonder if God's like that? You think he loves you because he has to, but surely he's tired of your mistakes. That's a lie Satan wants you to believe. God's love for you never changes based on your mistakes. You don't have to wonder if he loves you, because he took all your sin and endured a brutal death to pay that price for you. He offers you perfect love and total forgiveness. If you want to learn how to have a personal relationship with Jesus Christ, then just call or text us at 888-NEED-HIM. 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You don't ever again have to wonder if God loves you.
9: 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I'm meteorologist Mike Cox. It'll be partly cloudy for much of this Friday. There will be the possibility late today of a couple of rain showers, maybe a rumble of thunder. We'll have a high of 86 degrees. As the cold front approaches, our rain chances increase for tonight with cloudy skies, a few rain showers, and a possible thunderstorm with a low of 64. Unfortunately, it looks like a wet weekend ahead. Cloudy skies, scattered showers and storms tomorrow, a high of 77. Rain's likely on Sunday with a high near 70.
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15: God's intentions can neither be
13: altered nor disrupted. What he purposes will transpire without delay, without hindrance, and without failure. Everything that happens on this earth falls within the framework of exactly what God has purposed. Exactly.
14: When you're hurting, what you want most is an answer. Why did this happen? Why me? Why now? Job wanted answers too. He'd lost everything, his children, his health, his livelihood. And when God finally spoke, something surprising happened. God never answered a single question. And yet Job walked away from that exchange satisfied. Today on Insight for Living, Chuck brings us to the final chapter of Job's story and to what it reveals about the God we so often misunderstand. We begin with context as Chuck reads select passages from the book of Job.
13: Saying goodbye to Job is like saying farewell to a long-standing friend. He has become a part of our family and a part of our conversation and really a part of our lives. Just a few excerpts from the 42nd chapter. If you have your Bible open, if you're new with us and not familiar with your Bible, the largest book in the Bible is the book of Psalms. And Job is just before Psalms. We're going to look at a few verses from the last chapter of this great old book of Job. Chapter 42 of Job, verse 1. Then Job answered the Lord and said, I know that you can do all things, and that no purpose of yours can be thwarted. Who is this that hides counsel without knowledge? Therefore, I have declared that which I did not understand, things too wonderful for me, which I did not know. Hear now, and I will speak. I will ask you, and you instruct me. I have heard of you by the hearing of the ear, but now my eye sees you. Therefore, I retract. And I repent in dust and ashes. Verse 10, the Lord restored the fortunes of Job when he prayed for his friends, and the Lord increased all that Job had twofold. Verse 12, the Lord blessed the latter days of Job more than his beginning. Verse 16, after this, Job lived 140 years and saw his sons and his grandsons four generations. And Job died, an old man and full of days.
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13: It's amazing how miscommunication can lead to misunderstanding. This is especially true when what is being communicated winds up in the hearing of the wrong person. I thought of that just this past week when I came across the story of a Minneapolis couple who were there in February, and it was raw and it was frigid, and they decided they would enjoy a long weekend together in Florida under the sun and relaxing at the beach. The problem was both of them worked, and so getting a schedule that coordinated was a tough thing to do. So the husband agreed to go just a day earlier, and he would meet his wife, who would come that day following. When he got to the hotel, he pulled out his laptop and decided to send his wife an email back in Minneapolis. However, he accidentally left off one letter in her address, and
15: So the email went to another person without his realizing it. In Houston, a widow had just returned from her husband's funeral. He was a minister of many years and had been called home to glory following a sudden heart attack. The widow checked her email, expecting condolence messages from relatives and friends. Upon reading the first message, however, she fainted and fell to the floor. The widow's son heard the noise and rushed into the room and then turned and saw the message on the computer screen, which read, "To my loving wife from your departed husband. Subject, I've arrived." It went on to say, "I have just arrived and have been checked in. Everything went very smoothly after my departure. I also verified that everything has been prepared for your arrival tomorrow." "Looking forward to seeing you then. Hope your journey is as uneventful as mine was. P.S. It sure is hot down here." Miscommunication can lead to serious misunderstanding. That can happen, and it often does, in, believe it or not, even in the truths of the Bible. This is especially so when right truth is deposited in a wrong context or in the ears of someone not able to understand them. Children are a classic example of this. They could become confused and even, if the truth were known, embarrassed if they don't understand the context in which the scriptures are written. Cynthia and I have a very good friend, a couple, who several years ago with their young son, Gary, were enjoying the holidays and decided shortly after the holidays that they would read the Bible through. And they would have their son, about 10 or 11 years old at the time, be there with them so that he would be able to make the journey. And so they got underway in the book of Genesis. And it wasn't long before Adam and his wife are naked and are not ashamed. The boy listened in silence. And a little later, Adam has relations with his wife, it says, and she bears the son. And a little later than that, the older son murders the younger brother. And then in the fifth chapter, he again has relations with his wife, and she bears another son named Seth. And that leads to the story of Noah and the great flood that brought such vast destruction. But the story of Noah ends in a shameful way, where he uncovers himself in his tent and dies in a sense of shame. And about the time they got underway in chapter 19 of Genesis on Sodom and Gomorrah, Gary said, "Stop. Daddy, should I be listening to all of this stuff?" was his question. Not a thing wrong with what was being read, but in the ears of a child, he wonders, what is this book all about? New believers can have the same reaction, and truth from the scriptures can become for them confusing, even about God. Can't you imagine a young believer not knowing much about his or her Heavenly Father asking, why would a good God allow his chosen people, the Jews, to live 400 years and more in Egyptian bondage? Why would a good God do that? Why would a loving God encourage the destruction of all the Canaanites when Joshua and the Jews invaded the land and moved through Jericho? I mean, every one of them was to be killed. And how could a holy God call David a man after my own heart? when before he dies, he is guilty of adultery and murder and is in fact a polygamist, numerous wives, a man after God's heart? And while we're at it, how could a compassionate, faithful God stand back and allow an upright, good man like Job to suffer like he did? Man, if I keep this up, you might wonder why we even take the time to open the scriptures. But all of those questions have answers. They're not simple answers, and they won't satisfy everyone. But take this last one. Maybe we should let Job tell us what he thinks of his God.

adult children, and his even his ability to make a living once he was struck down by that dreadful plague that covered his body with boils, and then had to endure three and four alleged friends who came with their sermons and condemnation and judgment. And where was God? Even Job asked that question. Well, I think this would make us want to listen carefully when Job begins to teach us some things about our God. I could have chosen those words of instruction from Job from several chapters, but I've decided to really limit our thinking to the last chapter. And like we did last time, I have seven particular lessons that I think Job would teach us if he were alive today. And thankfully, his words are preserved for us to read. If you were with us last time, we had you make a column of seven, and to title that column, What Job Teaches Us About Ourselves. Today, please go back to that same page, or if you're new with us, just find a blank page in your Bible anywhere and put at the top, just the top of the page, what Job teaches us about our God, and number 1 through 7. Job is set through God's lecture, which began in chapter 38 and 39, went into chapter 40, chapter 41, and he never answers the question. He escorts Job around the universe and introduces him to several of the animals of the field and the birds of the air, but he doesn't answer Job's questions. And remarkably, at the end of the book, Job is submitting to this God, this heavenly Father who permitted, even allowed, all of these things to occur, and still doesn't give specific answers to the specific questions. And yet he submits. Surely he knows some things of God that we need to know as well, without having all of our questions answered. Verse 1, chapter 42. Then Job answered the Lord and said, I know that you can do all things. Number 1 in a list of 7, there is nothing God cannot do. Having heard and having realized the limitless power of his infinite God, Job puts his observation and realization into the simplest of terms. You can do all things. There is nothing God cannot do. Theologians call this an interesting word, omni, which means all, potent, powerful, omnipotent. That tells us that there is no limitation, no condition, no reservation, no obstacle that hinders in any way the activities, the acts, the works of our Heavenly Father. Tozer put it this way. All his acts are done without effort. He expends no energy that must be replenished. His self-sufficiency makes it unnecessary for him to look outside himself for a renewal of strength. All the power required to do all that he wills to do lies in undiminished fullness in his own infinite being. Beautiful way to put it. He creates from nothing without any decrease of energy. He sustains all life without ever needing any assistance from any other source. He even raises from the dead those he wishes to raise without facing any resistance. And he withholds the most powerful creature ever created, Satan himself, with no struggle, without the slightest effort expended on his part. Nothing stands in God's way. Nothing hinders God's work. Nothing successfully restrains his will. That's why only he deserves the word awesome.

0: We've cheapened the word. We've given awesome to everything. Stereos are now awesome in their sound. Back when they built them, Datsun, the early Z car, was called awesome. I remember going to the showroom and looking at the Datsun. It didn't seem awesome the longer I looked at it. It had four wheels like every other car. It was smaller than all other cars I'd try to squeeze into. It didn't look awesome, but the kids were saying, and the advertisements were saying, it is awesome. Let me warn you about words. Don't use that one that much. Reserve it for God. Reserve it for one who knows no limitation, faces no impossibility, hurdles no obstacle, and can accomplish whatever he sets out to do 100% of the time. Four times in the scriptures, we read in different words that nothing is impossible with God. Here are the verses. Jeremiah 32, 17. Jeremiah 32, 27. Luke 1, 37. Luke 18, 27. Twice in Jeremiah, twice in the gospel by Luke, all four agreeing, four specific times in the Word of God, zero impossibilities. You sang of it when you sang the hymn, immortal, invisible, God only wise, in light inaccessible, hid from our eyes. Most blessed, most glorious, the Ancient of Days, almighty. Ah, there it is. Victorious, thy great name we praise. Almighty. When you use the word almighty, it fits only one. Isn't it interesting how ill-acquainted we are with our Heavenly Father? And this is just one of his numerous attributes. There's a second, and I find it at the end of verse 2, no purpose of yours can be thwarted. It is impossible to restrain or nullify God's purposes. It is impossible to restrain or nullify God's purposes. You see the word thwarted, if you carry a New American Standard Bible, as I do, you have found the word thwarted. The Hebrew term is the word that means to cut off. No purpose of yours can be cut off, stopped. God's intentions can neither be altered nor disrupted. What he purposes will transpire without delay, without hindrance, and without failure. Everything that happens on this earth falls within the framework of exactly what God has purposed. Exactly. None of it surprises him. None of it has to be anticipated on his part. It is all unfolding precisely as his perfect omniscience has planned it. Now, I'm going to interject something here that maybe will get your attention, because some of you struggle with absolute sovereignty. It's probably because you have not faced a cataclysmic experience. Christians who go through what I would call a cataclysmic test have little trouble, ultimately, with grasping and embracing God's absolute sovereignty. I'll show you an example. Turn ahead to the book of Daniel. Get beyond the longer prophets. You'll get to Ezekiel, and then the next book is Daniel. Ezekiel is one of the longer of the major prophets, and Daniel follows Ezekiel. Chapter 4 is a story of a man who is full of himself. He's the king of Babylon, which would be much like the land of Iraq today. You could make your own analogies, but Nebuchadnezzar is his name. He believed he was responsible for the kingdom as it was, for the buildings as they had been built, for the gardens as they stood, for the beauty of the waterfalls, for the wonderful pools that had been dug, for the water that flowed, for the people that lived, for all of life as it appeared in the land of Babylon, and he said so. Nebuchadnezzar saw himself as all sovereign, and he said so. Toward the end of the chapter, verse 29, after an encounter with Daniel, who prophesied this would happen, Nebuchadnezzar, 12 months later, was walking on the roof, chapter 4, verse 29. He was walking on the roof of the royal palace of Babylon. So you can see him on the roof. He's looking over the spread, as we'd say in Texas. He's observing all of this kingdom that his eye can see. And the king reflected and said, now feel the arrogance as it drips out of verse 30. Is this not Babylon the Great, which I myself have built as a royal residence by the might of my power and for the glory of my majesty? While the word was in the king's mouth, a voice came from heaven saying, King Nebuchadnezzar, to you it is declared, sovereignty has been removed from you. It doesn't stop there. The voice continues. You will be driven away from mankind, and your dwelling place will be with the beasts of the field. You will be given grass to eat like cattle, and 7 periods of time will pass over you until you recognize. Let me say it again. Until you recognize that the Most High is ruler over the realm of mankind and bestows it, that is sovereignty, on whomever he wishes. Immediately. Remember, God's purposes are never cut off, never thwarted. Immediately after the voice came from heaven, judgment fell. The worst, or the word concerning Nebuchadnezzar was fulfilled. He was driven away from mankind, began eating grass like cattle. His body was drenched with the dew of heaven until his hair had grown like eagle's feathers and his nails like bird's claws. Pause and imagine that. The man who walked on the roof of the palace is now grazing in the field outside the walls of the palace for 7 years, I take it. His hair grows long, of course, and his nails curl and twist like birds' claws. He is insane. He once had his faculties. He once was able to speak the words. I read no words that he spoke. He's eating like a beast in the field. He's grazing. He's living in the elements of the land. He is nothing. Nothing. Because the sovereign God of heaven said, that's enough. Curtains. And he's there all that period of time. I call that a cataclysmic experience.
1: There's nothing our God cannot do. No obstacle he can't clear. No purpose that can be thwarted or cut off. Chuck Swindoll opened the final message of our study in Job today by lifting our eyes to the sheer power of God, the one who does according to his will and whose plans unfold exactly as he intends. There's more ahead as Chuck continues his message titled, What Job Teaches Us About Our God. 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Also, we're excited to let you know that Chuck recently sat down with actor and talk show host Kirk Cameron. You probably know that Kirk played the wisecracking teenager in the TV show Growing Pains, and then went on to make Christian films like Fireproof and several excellent documentaries. But you might not know that Kirk had rejected God until he was 17. Then he went to church and heard a sermon that transformed the course of his life. It was a message by Chuck Swindoll. Their uplifting conversation is almost 40 years in the making. Enrich your soul with this discussion between Chuck and Kirk Cameron. You can find it at insight.org/conversation. I'm Bill Meyer, inviting you to join us when Chuck Swindoll presents his final message in his in-depth study of Job, Monday on Insight for Living.
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2: I'm meteorologist Mike Cox. It'll be partly cloudy for much of this Friday. There will be the possibility late today of a couple of rain showers, maybe a rumble of thunder. We'll have a high of 86 degrees. As the cold front approaches, our rain chances increase for tonight with cloudy skies, a few rain showers, and a possible thunderstorm with a low of 64. Unfortunately, it looks like a wet weekend ahead. Cloudy skies, scattered showers and storms tomorrow, a high of 77. Rain's likely on Sunday with a high near 70.
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9: SRN News, I'm Rich Thomason in Washington. America's employers grew their payrolls last month, adding 29,000 jobs. It is far fewer jobs than economists were expecting, and it's far fewer than in the month of August when employers hired 162,000 people. The unemployment rate edged higher at 4.2%. While campaigning for Republican candidates in the upcoming midterm elections, President Trump is touting his economic program. He's insisting the job market is firing on all cylinders.
10: There are more people working in the United States right now than at any time in the history of the United States.
9: Yesterday, the president visited Texas and Oklahoma. Today, he'll be paying a visit to Mobile, Alabama. Both at home and abroad, he's being lauded as a hero.
11: The captain of the Fly Dubai flight is speaking out from his hospital bed in Abu Dhabi, saying that after he was attacked by the terrorist co-pilot, at that moment, I was fighting for my life. He goes on to say, when I was on the ground, I realized that the aircraft was going down. And I told myself, this is the last push, Smith. The door is right there. And I was still getting hit. But I opened the door, and everyone else who helped was instrumental to this effort. Laura Winters reporting.
9: Iran has a decision to make.
12: President Trump says it's time for Iran to make a choice, accept a fair deal, or cease to exist. Today, he told reporters more oil is flowing out of the Strait of Hormuz since even before the start of the war, with the U.S. Navy in full control of the waterway.
9: And that is correspondent Chris Caraggio reporting. Israeli Prime Minister Netanyahu says the Omani co-pilot allegedly responsible for the stabbing attack on board that plane underwent Islamic radical indoctrination. On Wall Street, stock futures higher, Dow futures are up 400 points. This is SRN News.
7: 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We thank Don Johnson and all of the folks at Don Johnson Door Service for their underwriting the news here at WHCB, Bristol, Kingsport, Johnson City.
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14: What does the genetic code tell us about evolution? The answer is next on today's Creation Moment. And now, here's our Creation Moments host, Ian Taylor.
15: If you own a car, you know that it has an engine, doors, and of course, wheels. There are some engineering solutions to transportation problems that are clearly better than others, and no matter who makes the car, they eventually arrive at the same solutions because they work best. The same is true of creation. If you were designing genetic material that did one thing in one type of creature and a similar thing in a completely different type of creature, you would use the same and the best design for both. That would result in similar genetic material in both creatures that was subtly different enough to do its unique job in each creature. As a result of using the best design solution rather than chance, two very different creatures would have similar genetic material, and that's what we are finding as we learn more about genetics. For example, we know that a particular gene in a developing mouse embryo influences the development of the back part of its brain. A very similar gene in the fly influences the development of its antenna, which are sensors that are tied into the brain. Another gene that is similar in people, in fish, and flies, influences the unique development of eyes in those creatures. Similarities like these argue against the chance development of the genetic code. The same designer that invented the genetic code also gave us his word, which he also intelligently designed to bring us the knowledge of salvation in Jesus Christ.
16: 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And be sure to join us next time for another Creation Moment, proclaiming evidence of God's truth.
2: Looks like we have part of one day left as far as dry weather is concerned before things start to change. And I think it's possible, especially west of the Tri-Cities, for rain showers to actually be possible before we get to tonight. However, best chances of rain are going to be tonight and definitely tomorrow and Sunday at this point. As a front approaches, we will have a partly cloudy condition for much of the day today. Could be a couple of showers late today. And the best chance, again, in that is going to be west of the Tri-Cities. Most of us staying dry. We'll have a high of 86 today. Then tonight, a few showers and storms become possible. And then tomorrow, a really good chance of scattered showers and storms throughout the day. It'll be cooler because the clouds are around with a high of 77. More scattered showers and storms possible tomorrow night, and rain is likely Sunday. Sunday, we may be lucky to see 70 degrees with clearing conditions coming up for Monday. Here's the Baptist Bible Hour.
17: Welcome to today's edition of the Baptist Bible Hour, a daily program proclaiming the sovereign grace of God. My name is James Kenneth. Thank you for joining us. Welcome to today's edition of the Baptist Bible Hour. Today in our program, Lasser Bradley Jr. will conclude a message titled, Why God's People Suffer. This is taken from Romans chapter 5, verses 3 through 5. But it could be taken from many other passages throughout Scripture, because the subject of suffering is not one that is foreign to the Christian life. In fact, Jesus promised that we would be persecuted if we follow him. In addition, due to the nature of sin that has entered through our first father, Adam, we have had suffering, trials, and tribulation all through life. But God still uses those things in our lives to shape us and mold us into his image. So let's join Lasser Bradley Jr. as he brings us the conclusion of the sermon, Why God's People Suffer. Here's Lasser Bradley Jr.
18: Number four, the sufferings that come our way can teach us more about his word and his workings in our life. More about his word and his workings in our life. We look at Psalm 119, this beautiful portion of scripture that speaks repeatedly about the value of God's word. Verse 71, it is good for me that I have been afflicted, that I might learn thy statutes. What's the good that's going to come out of affliction here? That I might learn thy statutes. Now, think about your own experience. When is it that you have learned the most about the statutes of God? Learned most about the Word of God? God's children ought to be reading his Word every day, continually growing in grace and in the knowledge of our Lord and Savior Jesus Christ. But it's in the day of suffering and trouble, when you're not just going to the Scripture casually to read it, you're not just saying, I'm reading it because I know I ought to do this, you're reading it because you're desperate to find help. And as you read it, and the Spirit of God blesses you to have understanding and to make an application to the thing that you're experiencing at that time, you begin to learn some things. This is not just technical knowledge. This is something that I'm involved in. This is real to me. This is happening to me. You're learning more of his word. Oh, how rich is the word of God. And one good thing about this is that you get excited when you see how effectively God's truth has been applied in your own life. And then you're happy to tell other people about it. It's that which inspires you to be a good testimony and witness to others around you. So as sufferings come, it's in the midst of those sufferings that we are going to learn more about God's word, about his truth, and how it applies to our life, even in the midst of our trials. Let's notice what Job said in the 23rd chapter of the book of Job, verse 8, behold, I go forward, but he is not there, and backward, but I cannot perceive him. Now, Job's initial reaction to his loss was right. It said, in all this, Job sinned not to charge God foolishly, because he said, the Lord giveth and the Lord taketh away. Blessed be the name of the Lord. But there came those dark days when he was trying to figure it all out. He couldn't put it together, and it seemed that as he tried to approach the Lord, God wasn't there. So he says, I go forward. He's not there. I go backward. I cannot perceive him. On the left hand, where he doth work, but I cannot behold him. He hideth himself on the right hand, that I cannot see him. Have you ever been there? You've been at that place where you tried to read the Bible, but it didn't seem to get any light. No comfort, no understanding out of it. You tried to pray, and you said, I might as well give up. I can't pray. It seemed that the Lord had withdrawn himself completely. But notice, after Job talks about his struggle, talks about his perplexity, he says in verse 10, but he knoweth the way I take. When he hath tried me, I shall come forth as gold. Oh, what a lesson to learn. He knows the way I take. Although it seemed to me I couldn't find him, he really wasn't gone. He knows the way I take. He knows all about me. He knows all about my life. He knows the details of my life. God knows. He knows your present. He knows your future. What a great God we have. Ah, yes. The Lord teaches us about his word and his workings in our life. Let's look at one more in that connection. James chapter 1, verse 1. James, a servant of God and of the Lord Jesus Christ, to the 12 tribes which are scattered abroad, greeting, my brethren, count it all joy when you fall into divers temptations. Can't you imagine some of the people who were suffering in that day, being driven from their homes, fearing, not knowing what the next day was going to bring forth, and they get a letter from Brother James, and he says, "Brethren, count it all joy when you fall into diverse temptations." And somebody might say, "Boy, that guy is just full of good news, and I'm glad he wrote that. I feel better already." You know, somebody might say, that preacher's a, oh my, he just doesn't get it. You know, if he knew what we were encountering. But remember, he's writing under the inspiration of the Holy Spirit. So he says, here's how you can count it joy. He didn't say you're going to feel it joy. He didn't say you're going to say, this is great. I love being driven from my home. I love being deprived. I love all the struggles that I'm encountering. No, you can count it joy because you know this, that the trying of your faith worketh patience or endurance or perseverance. As you have this trial, you learn patience. You learn to endure. You learn to continue. You learn to persevere in the way. But let patience have her perfect work, that you may be perfect and entire, wanting nothing. What's the end in view? Spiritual maturity. Somebody may say, I can't see one good thing that could possibly come out of my suffering. Not one good thing that could come out of this trial. And too often, the problem is they're looking only at some material benefit. If I could see that at the end of this trial, I was going to be enriched and prospered and everything was going to work out the way I wanted to, that's fine. But what about this? Is this valuable, that you should become spiritually mature, be complete, lacking nothing, therefore giving glory to Jesus Christ as a result of this work in your life, using the trials that you encounter to a positive end? Number five, God uses our sufferings, our experience in the midst of our sufferings, as an example to others. As an example to others. James chapter 5, verse 11. Behold, we count them happy which endure. Ye have heard of the patience of Job and have seen the end of the Lord, that the Lord is very pitiful and of tender mercy. Now, I'm confident that when Job was sitting out there on the ash heap and he was scraping his boils and was in absolute misery and his wife had come to say, curse God and die, that it didn't cross his mind, you know, in years to come, there's going to be a preacher there on a Sunday morning in Cincinnati, Ohio, that's going to talk about my experience, and my experience is going to be a great example and an inspiration to them. He didn't know a thing about that, but God did. God had plans already to put his experience in the book of James. And he says, you think about it. Think about Job. Think about how he endured. Think about the end, that the Lord yet was merciful and gracious to him. In the Hebrew letter, chapter 11, verse 4 says, by faith Abel offered unto God a more excellent sacrifice than Cain, by which he obtained witness that he was righteous, God testifying of his gifts, and that he being dead yet speaketh. Abel did the right thing, but suffered. Even his life was taken because he honored God and did what was right. But even in his death, he being dead yet speaks. His testimony is alive today. Time will not allow it, but you could go down to the 32nd verse and read the rest of that chapter, and it talks about those who through faith subdued kingdoms, wrought righteousness, obtained promises, stopped the mouths of lions, quenched the violence of fire, escaped the edge of the sword, out of weakness were made strong. All of these are examples, testimonies for us. They didn't know anything about us. They didn't know anything about what was going to happen in this year. They didn't know that their experience was going to be recorded in the inspired Bible, but God was using their sufferings as an example to others. What kind of an example have you been in your day of trouble, in your hour of suffering? I think not only about these who are described in Scripture, but I think about John Bunyan, who spent 12 years in the Bedford jail. He could have gotten out any day, that he would have said, I will never preach again. But he preached out the window of the jail. He wanted to be at home with his little blind daughter, but he suffered imprisonment. He would not compromise. But it was while he was a prisoner that he wrote The Pilgrim's Progress, a book that's had greater circulation than any English writing other than the Bible itself. We think about Corrie ten Boom, who in a concentration camp yet maintained her faith, leaves on record a beautiful testimony that inspires multitudes. Think about Johnny Erickson Tata, who was injured when diving into the water in 1967, has been in a wheelchair ever since. She now has a worldwide ministry providing wheelchairs for disabled people around the world. And when you read her beautiful writings and read how this woman, who had such loss and suffered so greatly, now has such a beautiful spirit, so honors God by her testimony, has been so remarkably used, you come to understand that God sometimes uses the sufferings of his people as an example to others. Is that not worthwhile? Is that not good? Number six, he uses our sufferings to prepare us to comfort others, to comfort others. Now, God is the God of comfort. All true comfort must come from him by his mercy and his grace. In Isaiah chapter 51, verse 12, he says, I, even I, am he that comforteth you. Who art thou that thou shouldest be afraid of a man that shall die, and of the son of man that shall be made as grass? God is the one who comforts us. Matthew chapter 5, verse 4 says, blessed are they that mourn, for they shall be comforted. The Lord comforts those that have a mourning spirit, those who are convicted of sin, those who mourn because they see themselves as unworthy, wretched before God. They're comforted as they look away from themselves and by faith view Jesus Christ as the bleeding Lamb of Calvary, as the only hope for fallen and ruined sinners. And then Paul speaks to this in more specific detail, 2 Corinthians chapter 7, verse 5. He says, for when we were coming to Macedonia, our flesh had no rest, but we were troubled on every side. Without were fightings, within were fears. Nevertheless, God that comforteth those that are cast down comforted us by the coming of Titus. Notice he points out that God is the source of the comfort, but on this occasion, the channel of it was Titus. God used this young minister who was very dear to the apostle to be a great comfort to him, but he said God is the source of it. Now, we make a terrible mistake if we begin to look at the channel and assume that our comfort is going to be in the channel itself. Understand, God is the source of it, and God may use one channel today and another tomorrow, but God is the God of all comfort. Back in the first chapter of the book of 2 Corinthians, verse 3, blessed be the God, even the Father of our Lord Jesus Christ, the Father of mercies and the God of all comfort. I love that expression. Isn't that wonderful to know? He's the God of all comfort. You say, I'm cast down, I'm in great trouble, I'm in great need, I've got suffering, I've got physical affliction, I've got difficulties. God is the God of comfort. I was so deeply touched in one of the visits we had with Brother Martin Bates as he neared the end of his journey. And he sat there one day and wept. He says, Brother Bradley, I need comfort. Here was a man at 101 years old that displayed great faith, but he knew he needed comfort. I said, Brother, God is the God of comfort, and he can give you exactly what you need. How good to know. Who comforteth us in all our tribulation, that we may be able to comfort them which are in any trouble by the comfort wherewith we ourselves are comforted of God. For as the sufferings of Christ abound in us, so our consolation also aboundeth by Christ. We're able to comfort others with the same comfort wherewith we ourselves have been comforted. Now that means when you try to comfort somebody, you don't give them the fluff that is out there in the world around us. You know, people that don't know God or haven't had any deep experiences in the midst of their sufferings have learned that God is the God of comfort. They'll say to somebody who's kind of down and out, well, you know, you got to hang in there. Oh, doesn't that help? If you're down in the pit, you know, and you don't know if you're going to make it the next day, oh, hang in there. Well, boy. It's just empty. Nothing that's meaningful. Nothing that really would edify or give you courage. But if you've been down in that pit and you found out how weak you were and how strong God is, how poor you were and how rich he is, he sustained you and he blessed you, and you're able to say, I want to point you to the God of comfort. And no matter how dark the night is, weeping may endure for a night, but joy cometh in the morning. And God has promised not to leave us nor forsake us. And although you may feel like Job did for a moment that God is not near, he's still there. He still knows your circumstances. He still knows your trials. Be able to comfort others. Such a joy when I've counseled with people in the midst of their struggles. And after a time, they would say, do you think someday that God might use me to help somebody else with this same trouble? I know we've made great strides. I know there's been significant growth. But that person knows I've been helped by God's word. I've been comforted in my hour of trouble. And I've been blessed to such a degree that I pray for the opportunity that I can comfort others. You see, this is not a selfish thing, just so we can be comforted in our trouble and feel better about the situation. But he comforts us that we may be able to comfort others by the same comfort wherewith we ourselves have been comforted. Now, if we haven't found that comfort, if all we're doing is complaining about our situation or raising the question as to whether or not anything good can come from our suffering, we're not going to be able to comfort anybody else. But if we've been comforted, we are to comfort others. Number 7, sufferings come to reveal to us the value of the promises of God. It's wonderful to memorize scripture. The promises of God that you commit to memory may be brought back to mind at a time you need them desperately by the Holy Spirit. But when do these promises mean the most? Not just when you're reading them and memorizing them and thinking about them, but when you are in suffering. For an example, Isaiah chapter 43, verse 2, when thou passest through the waters. It doesn't say if you pass through the waters, it's when. It's a fact with God's people. They're going to suffer. They're going to have trials. In the world ye shall have tribulation, Jesus said. I will be with thee. What a promise. You say, I've got so much pain, I don't know how I can get through the day. God says, I will be with thee. You say, my heart's broken. I've suffered losses. I've suffered hardships. I don't know how I can make it. God says, I will be with thee. You say, I'm confused. I don't know what to do next. God says, I will be with thee. And through the rivers, they shall not overflow thee. When thou walkest through the fire, thou shalt not be burned, neither shall the flame kindle upon thee. Ah, what a promise. Chapter 49, Isaiah 49, verse 13. Sing, O heavens, and be joyful, O earth, and break forth into singing, O mountains, for the Lord hath comforted his people. It's time to sing. No matter how dark the way has been, no matter how great the trouble has been, when the Lord comforts you, that's time to sing. Sing, O heavens. Be joyful, O earth. The Lord has comforted his people and will have mercy upon his afflicted. But Zion said, the Lord hath forsaken me. My Lord hath forgotten me. That was the response. Say, how can we sing? The Lord's forgotten all about me. I've been praying for weeks. I've been begging God to change my situation. I've been begging God to remove the thorn in the flesh. I've been begging God to chase the clouds away, but nothing's happened. The Lord hath forsaken me. And then he asked the question, can a woman forget her sucking child that she should not have compassion on the son of her womb? Yea, they may forget, yet will I not forget thee. Behold, I have graven thee upon the palms of my hands. Thy walls are continually before me. Even though a mother might forsake her nursing child, which seems preposterous, how could she possibly do it? But sometimes it happens. But he says, even if that happens, I will not forget you because your name is engraven on the palms of my hand. That's an expression that God uses just so we can get a visual picture of what it would mean that our name is always before the Lord. I will be with thee. Hebrews chapter 13, verse 5 and 6. The Lord once again promises, I will not leave thee nor forsake thee, that we may boldly say, the Lord is our helper. Oh, what a promise. You say, I need help. The Lord's your helper. What greater help could you ask for? I will not leave thee nor forsake thee. 1 Peter chapter 5, verse 7. Casting all your care upon him, for he careth for you. Have you ever been to the point where you said, I just don't think anybody cares? Well, that conclusion was incorrect because it says he cares. If nobody else does, he cares. He cares about your situation. He cares about your present. He cares about your future. He cares about your burdens, your heartaches, your difficulties, your challenges. He cares about your spiritual development. He cares for you. Finally, number 8, sufferings come to increase our desire for heaven. You know, as long as everything's going rather smoothly, we pretty well settle down with the idea that this isn't such a bad place after all. Just kind of settle in to stay here as though this was the final destination. Now, I'm not saying that we ought to become ungrateful for the blessings of life. But I am saying that the Lord reminds us we're to seek those things that are above. We're to be looking for and anticipating the second coming of our Savior, Jesus Christ. Romans chapter 8, verse 16. The Spirit itself beareth witness with our spirit that we are the children of God. And if children, then heirs, heirs of God and joint heirs with Christ, if so be that we suffer with him, that we may also be glorified together. Look at how much the Bible says about suffering. I'm giving you a lot of scripture this morning, but this is just the tip of the iceberg. The Bible is full of truth on this vital subject, and yet many fail to grasp it at all. For I reckon that the sufferings of this present time are not worthy to be compared with the glory which shall be revealed in us. There's glory coming. And whatever the suffering is for the moment, it's not worthy to be compared. The glory on the other side, the joy, the blessing, the bliss of heaven is so far above whatever suffering, whatever loss we have here, there's no way to compare it. 2 Corinthians chapter 4, verse 14. Knowing that he which raised up the Lord Jesus shall raise up us also by Jesus and shall present us with you. For all things are for your sakes, that the abundant grace might through the thanksgiving of many redound to the glory of God, for which cause we faint not. But though our outward man perish, yet the inward man is renewed day by day. For our light affliction, which is but for a moment, worketh for us a far more exceeding and eternal weight of glory, while we look not at the things which are seen, but at the things which are not seen. For the things which are seen are temporal, and the things which are not seen are eternal. For we know that if our earthly house of this tabernacle were dissolved, we have a building of God and house not made with hands, eternal in the heavens. For in this we groan earnestly, desiring to be clothed upon with our house, which is from heaven. Oh, you see, you get all settled in here. You get attached to worldly things, material things. But sufferings come, trials come. And you say, all these things that I thought were so important really don't amount to much. Earthly wealth, fame, prestige, recognition, all these things really don't mean much. In my hour of suffering, in my hour of great trouble, I'm thinking about what a day that will be when I go home to be with the Lord. And if this earthly tabernacle is dissolved, this body is laid in the grave, I have another house, which is in heaven above. To be absent from the body is to be present with the Lord. You suffer because of the evil in the world in which we live. You begin to pray, even so, come quickly, Lord Jesus. Wouldn't it be a great day if our Lord should come back before the day is over? What eternal joy. All sufferings ended. all heartaches behind us, joy with him. I like these words by Thomas Brooks. As he says, Christians, do not mutter nor murmur under your long afflictions. For you do not know but that by these long afflictions, God may prepare and fit you for such favors and blessings that may never end. By long afflictions, God many times prepares his people for temporal, spiritual, and eternal mercies. If God, by long afflictions, makes more room in thy soul for himself, his Son, his Spirit, his Word, if by long afflictions he shall crucify thy heart more to the world and to thy relations, and frame and fashion thy soul more for celestial enjoyments, hast thou any cause to murmur? Surely no. So if God in his goodness is teaching us in our trials and preparing us for another world, those whom he loved and predestinated, he purposed to be conformed to the image of his Son. And that's in process, and it'll be completed when we've brought out of the grave, fashioned to his image.
17: Why God's People Suffer. That's been the title of today's message from Lasere Bradley Jr. here on the Baptist Bible Hour. The topic of suffering is a common theme throughout the Christian life. In fact, Jesus himself was known as the suffering servant, and we are called to be like him. It is unfair and untrue to paint the Christian life as one of ease and comfort when our own Savior was one who suffered in so many ways. We are called also to suffer for the sake of the gospel, and I hope this message has been an encouragement to you in understanding the role of suffering in the life of a Christian. To hear this sermon again or to share it with others, you may visit our website at BaptistBibleHour.org. And that will conclude our time for today. Thanks so much for listening. I pray that the message has enriched your life. Be sure to listen again next time to another message of God's sovereign grace. And until then, may the Lord richly bless you and keep you and make his face shine upon you and give you peace.

0: Coming up Saturday afternoon here on WHCB, we have Haven Today with David Wallen. That'll be at 1 o'clock. Revive Our Hearts, the weekend edition at 2. Cody Jennings will be along with the Faithful Witness at 2 and Neighbor Helping Neighbor at 2:15. Then we have Sounds of Joy at 2:30. And the late Bud Phillips with a little Bristol history on Appalachian Adventure. That'll be at 3 o'clock. Diane Barker with At the Library at 3:30. And then Denise Cunningham with Refresh Her at 3:45 tomorrow afternoon on WHCB.
1: 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We begin Thursday with apologetics. 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
0: 91.5, the blessing weather. I'm meteorologist Mike Cox. It'll be partly cloudy for much of this Friday. There will be the possibility late today of a couple of rain showers, maybe a rumble of thunder. We'll have a high of 86 degrees. As a cold front approaches, our rain chances increase for tonight with cloudy skies, a few rain showers, and a possible thunderstorm with a low of 64. Unfortunately, it looks like a wet weekend ahead. Cloudy skies, scattered showers and storms tomorrow, a high of 77. Rain's likely on Sunday with a high near 70. 91.5, the blessing.
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3: A little girl misquoted the 23rd Psalm, but I believe she had it just right when she said, "The Lord is my shepherd, I've got all I want." That, my friend, is the secret of satisfaction. It is Jehovah himself in him, in the shepherd, are the wellsprings of my heart's desire.
2: Welcome to Love Worth Finding, featuring the powerful biblical teaching and insights of pastor and author Adrian Rogers. Psalm 23, verse 1, shows us how we can be satisfied no matter what material wealth we may or may not have. It's Jesus himself who satisfies. Pastor Rogers said, "In the Lord Jesus, we have sovereignty and sympathy, a king and a shepherd. We have a God who is able and a shepherd who is available, a God in the heavens and a shepherd in our heart." If you have your Bible, turn to Psalm 23 as we hear part 2 of The Secret of Satisfaction.
3: Now, there's a danger, and here's the danger, that when we get into the 23rd Psalm, we're on such familiar ground, and we say, "Oh, I know that," and the proverb, "Familiarity breeds contempt," may never be more true, because we are all familiar with the 23rd Psalm. It is perhaps the best-known passage of Scripture in all of the Bible. And well, it ought to be, because it's such a gem of literature. I believe it's one of the seven wonders of the literary world, but it is given by divine inspiration, and not only is it beautiful, it is magnificently true. It is no wonder that has been quoted in the nursery school and on the battlefield. It is no wonder that it has been quoted at weddings and funerals. It is no wonder that it's sweet to a little child and yet perplexing to a scholar. A magnificent, a wonderful, wonderful passage of Scripture. And we know it by heart, many of us. It says, "The Lord is my shepherd, I shall not want. He maketh me to lie down in green pastures. He leadeth me beside the still waters. He restoreth my soul. He leadeth me in the paths of righteousness for his name's sake. Yea, though I walk through the valley of the shadow of death, I will fear no evil, for thou art with me. Thy rod and thy staff, they comfort me. Thou preparest a table before me in the presence of mine enemies. Thou anointest my head with oil. My cup runneth over. Surely goodness and mercy shall follow me all the days of my life. And I will dwell in the house of the Lord forever. So first of all, as we look at verse 1, we see what I'm going to call the sovereign God, Jehovah, the great, great, great I am, the one who rules the universe. Now notice in contradistinction what David is saying, the great Jehovah is my shepherd. Now we move from the sovereign to the shepherd. Learn this, that the Jehovah of the Old Testament is the Jesus of the New Testament. When we say Jehovah, we speak of his deity. But when we say shepherd, we speak of his humanity. In John chapter 10, the Lord Jesus unlocked the mystery of the 23rd Psalm when he said, I am the good shepherd. You want to know who David was talking about? I am the good shepherd. The sovereign, the shepherd. His deity, his humanity. You see, in the Lord Jesus, oh, here's the wonderful thing about our salvation. In the Lord Jesus, we have sovereignty and sympathy. A king and a shepherd. Sovereignty and sympathy. A God who is able, a shepherd who is available. A God in the heavens and a shepherd in our hearts. The Lord, Jehovah, is my shepherd. Three times in the New Testament, listen now, three times in the New Testament, the Lord Jesus is described as a shepherd. He is described, first of all, as the good shepherd. Now, in John chapter 10, verse 11, Jesus said, I am the good shepherd, the good shepherd. The good shepherd layeth down his life for the sheep. Now, any shepherd may lose his life for the sheep. That isn't what Jesus said. Jesus said, the good shepherd lays down his life for the sheep. You say it's unthinkable that a shepherd would die for a sheep. It's more unthinkable that God would die for man. Jesus is the good shepherd who laid down his life for the sheep. Now listen, when as the good shepherd he laid down his life for the sheep, he dealt with the penalty of sin, for the wages of sin is death, and that's what

Your sin will be pardoned in Christ or punished in hell, but it'll never be overlooked. Unless there's a good shepherd who's died for your sins, you, sir, you, lady, are going to have to face the wrath of an angry God at the judgment with your sins unatoned. He's the good shepherd. But now wait a moment. Not only is he shown in the Bible as the good shepherd in John 10, but he's also shown in the Bible as the great shepherd. Look, if you will, in Hebrews 13, verses 20 and 21. Now, the God of peace that brought again from the dead our Lord Jesus, that great shepherd of the sheep, through the blood of the everlasting covenant, make you perfect, that is, mature in every good work to do his will, working in you that which is well-pleasing in his sight, through Jesus Christ, to whom be glory forever and ever. He rose for the sheep. I mean, listen, it speaks now of the resurrection. Now, the God of peace that brought again from the dead our Lord Jesus, the great shepherd of the sheep. What good is a dead shepherd? He's no good at all except that he pays the penalty for the sheep's sin. All we like sheep have gone astray. We've turned everyone to his own way, and the Lord hath laid on him the iniquity of us all. Yes, he carried our sins to the cross. Therefore, he took care of the penalty of sin. But when he rose from the dead, he now deals with the power of sin. He not only is the good shepherd, he had to be good to die for our sins, but he's the great shepherd. He rose from the dead. That makes him the great shepherd. And the Bible says now he's able to lead us in the paths of righteousness for his name's sake. It's not just that he died for me. Dear friend, he lives for me. And that deals with the power of sin. But wait a minute. He's also called the chief shepherd. Now, in 1 Peter chapter 5 and verse 4, the Bible says, "And when the chief shepherd shall appear, ye shall receive a crown of glory that fadeth not away." And there you have the ministry of our dear Lord. As the good shepherd, he had to be good to do it. He died for our sins. As the great shepherd, he had to be great to do it. He rose to take care not only of the penalty of our sin, but the power of our sin. And then as the chief shepherd, one day he's coming to take us from the presence of sin. One day he's coming to take us out, folks. And I tell you, the more I read the papers, the more I listen, the more I look around, the more I believe it must be soon. I believe our Lord is at the door, and I believe that the chief shepherd is about to appear. I believe he's about to call his sheep upward. I believe he's about to say to us, come on now, I'm the chief shepherd. You follow me. And you see, he, my dear friend, is King of kings and Lord of lords. Jehovah is our shepherd. He is the chief shepherd. But now, wait a minute. I said I was going to talk to you about the secret of satisfaction. You see, every passage of Scripture has a key to understanding it. And in Psalm 23, the key is hanging right on the front door. The key is in this verse. The Lord is my shepherd, I shall not want. You have the sovereign, that's Jehovah. You have the shepherd, that's Jesus. Jesus is the Jehovah shepherd of our lives. And that, my friend, the sovereign plus the shepherd leads to the satisfaction. The Lord is my shepherd, I shall not want. That's the only way that anyone will ever have satisfaction. You will never, ever, ever, ever, ever have even a modicum of satisfaction until you can say it, mean it, the Lord is my shepherd. 'Tis only when you can say that that you can say, I shall not want. So many people think that the secret of satisfaction is having a God who can give you everything. That is not the secret of satisfaction. The secret of satisfaction is the Lord himself. Jehovah is my shepherd. You see, your needs will never be met until they're met in him. Things will never satisfy you. Things will never satisfy you. So many people misunderstand Psalm 37, which says, delight yourself in the Lord, and he'll give you the desires of your heart. They think that means if I love Jesus, I can have a pink Cadillac. That isn't what that means. Delight yourself in the Lord, and he will give you the desire of your heart. What that means is when you delight in the Lord, the deepest needs of your heart will be met. The desire of your heart is Jesus. That's what your heart yearns for. That's what you were made for. For him. The Bible says it is in him that we live and move and have our being.
in

0: him.
1: You'll never be satisfied apart from him. For you can say, the Lord is my shepherd. Not what he gives me, but he himself. What did God make a fish to do? To swim in the sea. What did God make a bird to do? To fly in the sky. Now you take a fish out of the sea and put him in a tree, he'll be an unhappy fish. You take a bird out of the sky and put him in the sea and he'll be an unhappy bird. Because both are out of their element. What is the element that you were created for? God himself. And until you know him, you'll be like a fish in a tree, like a bird in the sea. You'll be out of your element. You'll be like a square peg in a round hole. Friends all around me are trying to find what the heart yearns for by sin undermined. I have the secret. I know where it is found. Only true pleasures in Jesus abound. Jesus is all this world needs today. Blindly men strive, for sin darkens their way. Oh, to pull back the grim curtains of night. One look at Jesus and all will be light. When a man can say it and mean it, the Lord is my shepherd, I shall not want. Now let me show you what David did. David, under the inspiration of the Holy Spirit, took this sacred name, Jehovah, and he welded it or melded it to another name. Jehovah, my shepherd. Jehovah, my shepherd. The Hebrew says, Jehovah Ra'ah. Jehovah Ra'ah. That's one of the names of God. Psalm 23:1. Did you know there's 7 times in the Bible where the name Jehovah is conjoined to another word to make a new name for God? Let me give you these 7. They will bless you. Are you ready? Number 1, Psalm 23, Jehovah Ra'ah, Jehovah my shepherd. Number 2, Genesis 22, Jehovah Jireh. Jehovah Jireh, what does that mean? The Lord my provider. The Lord will provide. Then here's the 3rd one, Jehovah Rapha, R-A-P-H-A. That's the Lord that heals, Exodus 15. Here's the next one, Jehovah Shalom. You know what the word Shalom means? It means peace, and it means the Lord, our peace. It's one of the names of Jehovah. And then here's another one, Jehovah Tsidkenu, the Lord, our righteousness. And then Ezekiel 48 gives us Jehovah Shammah, S-H-A-M-M-A, the Lord ever present. And then Exodus 17, Jehovah Nissi, the Lord our banner. All right, now those are 7 names for deity. Are you ready for a blessing? Now you can understand a little bit what David meant when he said, the Lord is my shepherd. Listen to this. The Lord is my shepherd. Who is that? That's Jehovah Ra'ah. I shall not want. Who is that? Jehovah Jireh. The Lord will provide. He restoreth my soul. Who is that? Jehovah Rapha. The Lord that heals. He leads me beside the still waters. He makes me to lie down in green pastures. Who is that? That is Jehovah Shalom, my peace. He leads me in the paths of righteousness for his name's sake. Who is that? That's Jehovah Tsidkenu. That is Jehovah Tsidkenu. That is the Lord, our righteousness. And then thou preparest a table before me in the presence of mine enemies. Who is that? Well, my friend, that's Jehovah Nissi, the Lord our banner. When the enemy shall come in like a flood, then shall the Lord hold up a banner before him. I will fear no evil, for thou art with me. Who is that? Jehovah Shammah, the Lord ever present. What David was saying is this, that the Lord is my shepherd, not the things that he gives me. The things he gives me are only a representation of who the Lord is himself. Now, question, is the Lord your shepherd? Is the Lord your shepherd? Well, I'll give you clues to how you can find out. You really want to know whether the Lord's your shepherd or not? I'll tell you how you can find out. Is the shepherd your Lord? That's the way. You see, the only way that you can say the Lord is my shepherd is for you to be able to say the shepherd is my Lord. Not everybody can just stand up and quote the 23rd Psalm and claim it for their own. Turn with me now for just a moment to John chapter 10. Let me show you what I'm talking about. In John chapter 10, the Lord Jesus is talking to the unsaved Pharisees. And he says in verse 26, "But ye believe not, because ye are not of my sheep, as I said unto you." Now, there's some unbelievers who are not part of the sheep. Now, if you're not part of the sheep, it's impossible for you to say, "The Lord is my shepherd," if you're one of Satan's goats. The Lord is my shepherd only if you can say, "The shepherd is my Lord." Now, notice the description of a person who can say, "The Lord is my shepherd." Verse 27, "My sheep hear my voice, and I know them, and they follow me." When you say, "My shepherd," then the shepherd says, "My sheep." And a sheep is someone who hears his voice, someone that he knows, someone that follows him. Have you heard his voice? Have you received him as your personal Savior and Lord? You see, my dear friend, it is a personal relationship with the shepherd. My sheep hear my voice. I know them and they follow me. But not only is it a personal relationship, it is a permanent relationship. Notice in verse 28, "And I give unto them eternal life, and they shall never perish." Now, any earthly shepherd is going to lose some sheep, but the good shepherd has never lost one, never lost a sheep. "I give unto them eternal life, and they shall never perish." You say, "Pastor, do you believe in the eternal security of the believer?" I do. Why do you believe in the eternal security of the believer? I believe in the eternal security of the believer because of John 10, verse 28. "I give unto them eternal life, and they shall never perish." Hey, you're looking at a man who can't die. You say, "Oh, sure you can die." No, I can't. It is impossible for me to die. Jesus said, "He that liveth and believeth in me shall never die." Well, you say, "What if you die?" If I do, I won't be dead. I won't be dead. All I will have done is to move out. Jesus said, "My sheep hear my voice. I know them. They follow me. And I give unto them eternal life." Eternal. How long is eternal? Never ends. Never ends. These people who believe you can get saved and then lose it. Suppose I was saved for 10 years and then I lost it. What kind of life did Jesus give me? 10-year life. I mean, if I had it 50 years and lost it, I had 50-year life. Friend, whatever it is, if it's eternal and you ever lose it, it wasn't eternal. Amen. Whatever it is, if you ever lost it, whatever you had wasn't eternal. But Jesus didn't say, "I might give them." He said, "I give unto them eternal life, and they shall never perish." It is a personal relationship. My sheep hear my voice, and I know them, and they follow me. It is a permanent relationship. And the reason, dear friend, it is permanent is because it is a protected relationship. Look, if you will, in verse 29, "My Father which gave them me is greater than all, and no man is able to pluck them out of my Father's hand." My dear friend, when you get saved, you come into the almighty hand of an almighty God. Jehovah is my shepherd. Jehovah is my shepherd. Do you think that shepherd's going to lose a sheep? He can't. "I give unto them eternal life. They shall never perish." My friend, if you got it by works, then you can keep it by works. But if you got it by grace, you're kept by grace. We're saved by the grace of God. "I give unto them. I give unto them. I give unto them eternal life." A little girl misquoted the 23rd Psalm, but I believe she had it just right when she said, "The Lord is my shepherd. I've got all I want. I've got all I want." That, my friend, is the secret of satisfaction. It is Jehovah Himself. "The Lord is my shepherd. I shall not want." In Him, in the shepherd, are the wellsprings of my heart's desire. The Lord, my friend, is the good shepherd. He laid down His life for the sheep. He died for you. The Lord is the great shepherd. He rose again from the dead to guide you and to lead you. When you give your heart to Jesus, He doesn't just say, all right, sink or swim. No, He comes to guide you and to lead you in the paths of righteousness, to keep you. He's the chief shepherd. He's coming soon. He's coming soon, and you need to be ready. Would you pray a prayer like this and invite Him into your heart? Just talk to Him. Dear God, just speak to Him right now. Dear God, I know You love me. I know that You want to save me. Jesus, I was like a sheep going astray, but You died for me. You paid my sin debt. Thank You, Lord Jesus, that You paid my sin debt. Lord Jesus, I believe that You were raised from the dead. Tell Him that. I believe You were raised from the dead, and You are the Son of God with power. And You're able to lead me in the paths of righteousness for Your name's sake, because You're a living shepherd. Come into my heart right now. Ask Him, come into my heart right now. Take control of my life and make me the person You want me to be. Lord Jesus, I know that You are the chief shepherd coming soon. And I want to go home to be with You. Thank You, Jesus. In Your name I pray. Amen.
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0: When was the last time you stopped long enough to watch a sunset? Not just glance at it, but really watch it. The sky shifts from gold to orange to crimson to purple, and each color appearing for only a few moments before giving way to the next. Well, none of that happens by accident, does it? The God who painted the evening sky did it for our delight. Every detail of creation reflects his wisdom and beauty. And the same attention to detail shows up throughout Scripture, too. In this study on Through the Bible, we're going to turn our attention to another masterpiece of divine design, the tabernacle. This portable place of worship, built by the children of Israel in the wilderness, was far more than a tent. Every curtain, every board, every color, and every piece of furniture was carefully chosen by God to reveal something about the person and work of Jesus Christ. As Dr. J. Vernon McGee reminds us, the first thing that a sinner encountered at the tabernacle was the brazen altar, where sin was judged. In the same way, every one of us needs to come to the cross of Christ before we can experience forgiveness and enter into fellowship with God. There's just no other way. And when we do, everything changes. Well, over the years, countless listeners have written to tell us how meeting Jesus through his word has brought hope and joy to their lives. Here's Dr. J. Vernon McGee with one of those letters.
1: Here's one from San Diego, California. It says, I've been listening to you for about 5 months now. I wrote you a few months ago and told you that I was a family man and not living a Christian life, and had asked that you pray for me and my needs. Now I've given my life to Jesus and ask him to take away my sins and make me new. Dr. McGee, my life has changed. The feeling you get when you ask Jesus to come into your heart is unexplainable. The joy of feeling clean inside, the smile that comes to you, the feeling of having a friend to guide you and walk with you no matter what is happening in your life. Praise the Lord. Dr. McGee, I only have one regret, is that I didn't give my life to the Lord sooner. I always told myself, maybe tomorrow. I'm not ready. Maybe tomorrow. I'm glad there was a tomorrow for me. Thank you for your prayers, Dr. McGee.
0: What a great letter. I especially appreciate when he says, my only regret is that I didn't give my life to the Lord sooner. And that's not the first time Dr. McGee received a response like that, and it's certainly not the last. I can think of many times over the years when we've heard from listeners who shared the same regret. Well, let's learn from their words. As we face every challenge, let's trust God sooner. Let's pray. Heavenly Father, thank you for our brothers and sisters who remind us that you are trustworthy and faithful. Help us to take their advice, to trust you sooner in each trial. We love you, Lord, and we love your word. We ask that you give us now ears to hear what you have for us. In Jesus' precious name, amen. We're off to Exodus 26 on Through the Bible with Dr. J. Vernon McGee.
1: Now, friends, last time we were in the 26th chapter of the book of Exodus, and I mentioned that over the tabernacle there were actually four coverings, and we were looking at those four coverings that went over the top. And I'll just review this briefly. I didn't give the meaning, attempt to interpret at all last time. The first one was linen, that fine twine, byssus Egyptian linen, and in it was woven cherubims, and it didn't touch the ground. It revealed just the beauty inside. It couldn't be seen outside. And very frankly, the beauty of Christ cannot be seen by the world. He can only satisfy one of his own, and that's the reason worship of him is so important, and why believers ought to gather together, is that they might not only feed on Christ, but that they might behold him in his beauty. You remember he said that where I am, there ye may be also. He wants us to be with him, and today we ought to be with him. That is, in our worship of him, beholding his beauty. Over in the 17th Psalm, David wrote, keep me as the apple of the eye. Hide me under the shadow of thy wings. Now, those wings were in the cherubim that were up over in the linen cloth above. That's a good place to be hidden today, underneath those wings. Then the second curtain was goat's hair, and it touched the ground. We called attention to the fact it was 30 cubits long, and the tabernacle was 10 cubits on each side and 10 across the top, so it would touch the ground. And it speaks actually of the sin offering. It speaks of Christ's worth for sinners. The goat's hair actually was seen from the outside. It was really what the world can see, that it speaks of the death of Christ. In fact, this is the message that's to be given to the world. And we read in Hebrews 9:26, "For then must he often have suffered since the foundation of the world. But now once in the end of the age hath he appeared to put away sin by the sacrifice of himself." He's appeared. This is the message that should go forth. This is the message of the goat's hair. Then you have the third curtain was the ram's skin dyed red. It speaks of the strength and vigor of Christ and of his sacrifice. These are the outward aspects of his offering, that he's our substitute. Now the fourth curtain was badger skin, seal skins, and after 40 years in the wilderness, they were marred by time, but they always protected that which was within. And this speaks of Christ's walk before man. Now we said a moment ago in the linen covering, you had to go inside to see his beauty. Well, on the outside, there's no beauty that we should desire him, the prophet Isaiah said in the 53rd chapter, verse 2. No beauty that we should desire him. You'll have to go inside to behold his beauty. The world doesn't see in him what you and I should see in him at all. That's very important to see. Now, these boards and bars that we were talking about last time, and I think probably I should read verse 14 again, because it mentions these two last coverings. Thou shalt make a covering for the tent of ram skins dyed red, and a covering above of badger skins. And then he talks about thou shalt make boards for the tabernacle. Now it had on each side of it 20 boards, a cubit and a half. These boards were made of this chittim wood, which was very hard wood, like our redwood. It was practically indestructible. And these boards were covered with gold. And you have 20 on each side, 10 in the rear. And there was a certain amount of overlapping, of course. And this actually constituted the tabernacle proper. Now, there were certain bars that went down by these boards that held them together, because there was put in each one of these boards a place, a ring, for the bar to go through. And so that when these boards were put up, the bar was just run through. And there were three bars. One of them was a center one. And you see, it would hold the tabernacle together. And this was very important. Now, I believe that everything in the tabernacle speaks of Christ, either his person or his work or something connected with him. I think every color, I think that every thread, I think every article of furniture, everything spoke of him. And this speaks to the fact that the Spirit of God is what holds together today the church. Believers should be held together by the Spirit of God. We're told to keep the unity of the Spirit in the bond of peace. That is the thing that's given to us here. Now we find that in these coverings that went over, and I didn't call particular attention to them, but there really were four different colors. There was blue, the heavenly color, and then there was the scarlet, the blood color, and then the purple, and that was the blending of the two, and that speaks of royalty. The heavenly color and the blood, heaven touching earth, the humanity, and then he was born King of the Jews. I think even in the colors that you find this. And then these bars speak of the fact that this is what holds the church together. And all was overlaid with gold. Now that speaks again of his deity. That's the impressive thing. And that was the appearance given on the outside. Now we're told that there are certain veils to the tabernacle. There was that inner veil. Verse 31, thou shalt make a veil of blue and purple and scarlet. Now you have the three colors here. And fine twine linen of cunning work with cherubim shall it be made. And thou shalt hang it upon four pillars of chittim wood overlaid with gold. Their hooks shall be of gold upon the four sockets of silver. It all rests upon redemption, you see, these sockets of silver. And there are four pillars that this veil is hung on, and that veil speaks of the humanity of Christ, and there are four gospels that tell that forth. which makes it very important, by the way. And they're gold pillars on silver sockets. Deity takes hold of earth through redemption. And there's no capitals on these pillars. That is, nothing on top. They were just cut off. And we're told, Isaiah says, he was cut off out of the land of the living. He lived to be just 33 years of age. Now, the veil proper, made of fine twined linen, it was a covering for the ark on the wilderness march. And the only entrance to the Holy of Holies was through the veil. And you couldn't come except through this veil. Now, what did that veil speak of? That veil speaks of the humanity of Christ. That veil speaks of the fact that when he was on the cross and dismissed his spirit, when he died, and there was the rent and the fracture of his spirit and his body, dismissed his spirit, why, the veil in the temple was rent in twain. The way to God was open. The way to God today is through Christ, the only way to God. There's only one entrance to the Holy of Holies. No man cometh to God but by me. Somebody says, well, it's just so you're sincere and you belong to some church. Don't you believe that, my friend? You don't find that in the Word of God. It's when you and I stand before the veil, that's where we see him, and we're actually reminded of our imperfections at a time like that. But thank God, it brings us into the presence of God. What a wonderful picture this is. I know of nothing that is as beautiful as that veil was. A great deal said about it. It was changed every year. It got so it was nearly 5 inches thick, and wild horses were tied to one that had been taken out, had been there a year. They tried to tear it in two, but they couldn't. This is the veil that was rent. It's his humanity. And friends, it's not his life that saves us, it's his death. That spotless life condemned us. When I stand before the veil, well, that condemns us. We see ourselves not able to pass into the presence of God. His death saved us. The veil was rent in twain, man on one side and God on the other. What a picture that we have here. It is a glorious picture, by the way, that's given to us. Now, let me move on down. There's another veil here. We have verse 36, thou shalt make a hanging for the door of the tent. Now, the veil was for the inner way, led into the Holy of Holies. The door to the tabernacle led into the holy place. Now, outside was the gate of the tabernacle, and that led into the outer court where the brazen altar was that speaks of the cross of Christ. Now, these are the three entrances. And it's no accident that he said, I am the way, the truth, and the life. Now, will you notice? The gate leads to the brazen altar. That brazen altar is the cross of Christ. I am the way. The way to God is by cross. The way of the cross leads home. There's no other way, but the way of the cross leads home. And he says, I'm the truth. And if you worship God, you'll have to worship him in spirit and in truth. Now, you just don't worship God anyway. You have to come through the Lord Jesus, and you have to come in truth, the Spirit of truth. And so that second way, I'm the way, the truth. Then he said, I'm the life. And that's the veil that was rent in twain. He gave up his life, and that was rent. His life never brought us to God. It's his death that brought us to God. What a glorious picture that we have here in the tabernacle. Now that brings us to the 27th chapter and the brazen altar that we have here. Now, I want to say something about this brazen altar. Have you noticed that outside that these articles are made of brass, the brazen altar and the brazen laver? Inside, they're made of gold. You see, the closer you get into God, the emphasis is on the person of Christ. And the farther you move out, the emphasis is on the work of Christ. That is, the thing that he did for us, what he did for us on the cross. That's very important to see. In fact, it's all important for us to see that, and we don't want to miss it. Now, I want to read to you here, and again, I can't say this is the most thrilling reading that there is in the Bible, because it just doesn't happen to be that, my friends, but it is so meaningful. You got to dig down here and see this. Now, the gold speaks of his deity. The brass speaks of the judgment of sin. I'm reading now. Chapter 27, verse 1. Thou shalt make an altar of chittim wood. 5 cubits long, 5 cubits broad. The altar shall be 4 square, and the height thereof shall be 3 cubits. And thou shalt make the horns of it upon the 4 corners thereof. His horns shall be of the same, and thou shalt overlay it with brass. Thou shalt make the pans to receive it, and so on. And staves were to be put in it. Now, I think that's about all that I'm going to read of this, and I'd like very much for us to look at this as it's given to us here in the meaning. The ark and the mercy seat, from God's viewpoint, it's God on inside from the mercy seat, looking outside, and man comes to the brazen altar. And this is where man begins, at the brazen altar. You have to go by all these other articles of furniture to get to him. Now, the furniture here of brass in the outer court, it speaks of sin. It has to do with the sin question. And the sin question must be settled out here before entrance can be made into the holy place. Now, the furniture in a holy place, that all pictured communion with God, worship. And there's no sin there. God settled the sin question outside, but there's a remembrance of it, for everything is touched with blood, you see. Now, man's standing outside. How is he going to get into God? Well, the first thing he must have is a substitute to die for him. Now, he might avoid meeting God, but if he's to meet God, not die, he must have a substitute, and one that'll have to die on that brazen altar for him. And sometimes that altar's called the table of the Lord. It's called the altar of burnt offering. It's where God deals with the sinner. And it speaks of the cross of Christ. It speaks of the fact that he is actually the one who died in our room and in our stead. You have that over in the epistle to the Ephesians in the 5th chapter, verse 2. And Paul says there, "And walk in love as Christ also hath loved us, and given himself for us an offering and a sacrifice to God for a sweet-smelling savor." That's the burnt offering, too. And this is called the burnt altar, because here's where the burnt sacrifice was offered. And the altar was made by man, but the pattern is in heaven. The cross was God's chosen altar of sacrifice. He was delivered by the determinate counsel and the foreknowledge of God. And therefore, Christ is more than just a good man. He was that. But he's the Lamb slain from the foundation of the world. And there's no approach to God but by the brazen altar. It must bring a victim there to be sacrificed and must claim that victim as the substitute. And when John said, "Behold the Lamb of God," that's the person of Christ, "that taketh away the sin of the world," that's what he did for us on the brazen altar. That's what the cross became in those last 3 hours when darkness came down over the cross. That's when he paid for the sins of the world. And we're told, "As many as received him, to them gave he the right to become the sons of God, even those that don't do any more nor less than just simply believe in his name." Man could not worship God, could not pray, could not serve God until he came by the brazen altar. Every priest had to come there. Every Levite had to come there. Friends, again, let me say, the way of the cross leads home. There's no other way but the way of the cross.

0: leaves home. If he didn't go by the way of the brazen altar, you and I could have no access to God at all. And he's not only a lamb who died for us, he's a risen lamb. John says in Revelation 5:6, he saw a lamb that had been slain. And this altar stood at the entrance of the tabernacle, and the cross of Christ stands before heaven. It was raised on this earth, but today there's no entrance to heaven except by this cross. The brass that is there, as we've said, speaks of judgment. The chittim wood and the brass speak of his strength for sacrifice, and the horns on the altar speak of strength. It's four square, that is, it's as long as it is wide, and it speaks of the fact that it is a place where everybody's equal. We talked today about all men are created equal. I disagree, by the way, with that statement. They're not created equal, but they're sure all equal when they come to God, friends. You have to come as a sinner, have to come to the cross. And you'll notice that the height of this brazen altar is the same as the mercy seat. Mercy and justice are even. God's not lopsided. When he saves you, he doesn't slop over with a lot of sentimentality. The penalty's been paid, and the mercy just reaches down and meets your need. And he's rich in mercy, because you can come. What a picture this is of the cross of Christ. And then you have the hanging here for the gate of the court. We've had the other two hangings, and here in verse 16 we're told, and the gate of the court shall be a hanging of 20 cubits. It was wide, you see, of blue and purple and scarlet, and all of these speak of him, the blue, the heavenly color, and he came from heaven in purple. That's the mixture of that and the scarlet speaks of his blood he shed and his humanity, and that was the entrance. That was the way that they came in, and he tells about the curtain that went here. It was only 5 cubits high because the fence that went around the outside, that 100 cubits by 50 cubits, that was white linen, went all the way around. That separated man on the outside from inside. And then something very interesting is given to us here that concludes this chapter, the oil for the light. It's unusual it would be put right here. Verse 20 says, and thou shalt command the children of Israel that they bring the pure oil, olive, beaten for the light, to cause the lamp to burn always. And as we've said, that oil speaks of the Holy Spirit. That's the interpretation given in that lampstand by Zechariah, not by might nor by power, but by my Spirit, saith the Lord. And so the light, you see, is that which the Holy Spirit gives. And the Holy Spirit won't speak of himself. He takes the things of Christ and show them unto us. Now, verse 21, in the tabernacle of the congregation without the veil, which is before the testimony, Aaron and his sons shall order it from evening to morning before the Lord. It shall be a statute forever unto their generations on behalf of the children of Israel. Now, that light was burning. You've seen it speaks of Christ. Now, all that has changed. He's gone back to heaven, and he said, you are the light of the world. And you and I don't make much light. It's only the Spirit of God that can use us. And we see Christ in the book of Revelation. The very first picture of him is he is walking in the midst of the lampstands. He's trying to keep the witness light and alive down here on this earth. And he's dealing today, I think, with his church and with believers. I think we have every evidence that he's dealing with those that are his own. Now you'll notice that we have not yet dealt with still one article of furniture. We've omitted it so far, and that is the altar of incense. And we'll find that when we get over to the 30th chapter, the great worship chapter, and you'll find out who can worship God. If you're going to worship God, you'll have to come by this altar. Oh, and I forgot there's another one that we haven't looked at, and that article of furniture has to do also with worship. You'll have to go by it. And that's the brazen laver. You have to be made clean to worship God. Not only go by the brazen altar to receive Christ as Savior, you have to come as a sinner, receive him as Savior, but you have to be washed and cleansed. And only the Spirit of God can do that. And then you're permitted to go in and to worship him. What a picture that we have here in this section. Now that brings us down now to the 20 8th chapter. And friends, I hope by now all of you have our notes and outlines on Exodus. And I'll tell you why. Because we have in it a chart of the tabernacle. It's very brief. I mean simple. I keep it from being complicated. And if you have that before you, all of this section be more meaningful to you. May God richly bless you, my beloved.
1: 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I'm Steve Schwetz, grateful for your company on the Bible Bus and your partnership in taking God's whole word to the whole world.

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2: 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People depend on science and technology to provide painless and instant solutions to almost every problem. They have no idea about what it means to endure. That wasn't how the Apostle Paul lived. He endured pain and trials throughout his life because he knew the physical was far less important and lasting than the spiritual. So how can you follow Paul's example? By setting your mind on the things above, not on things that are on the earth. You need to learn to endure because it's the problems that produce the spiritual growth. So become a portrait of grace by allowing the trials and sufferings the Lord brings to teach you obedience and faith and trust, and look away from yourself and experience spiritual growth.
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1: 91.5 The Blessing Weather. I'm meteorologist Mike Cox. It'll be partly cloudy for much of this Friday. There will be the possibility late today of a couple of rain showers, maybe a rumble of thunder. We'll have a high of 86 degrees. As a cold front approaches, our rain chances increase for tonight with cloudy skies, a few rain showers, and a possible thunderstorm with a low of 64. Unfortunately, it looks like a wet weekend ahead. Cloudy skies, scattered showers and storms tomorrow, a high of 77. Rain's likely on Sunday with a high near 70.
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6: Hello, world. I'm Greg Patton. It's a Friday. Stand by. In the book by Dr. Charles Thurman called The Truths That We Must Believe, this is back to the basics, basically. Truth is our roadmap for negotiating the difficult challenges that come in life. Because, well, without truth, we have no way of knowing how to view the things that happen to us or how to successfully move beyond them. And what is truth today? The Bible says you shall know the truth. It'll set you free. And who doesn't want to be free today? Without truth to guide you, however, we get lost and we develop emotional problems, which are the signs that tell us, you know, we're lost. What are you telling yourself about your relationship to Jesus today? Are you believing God's truth or are you believing the enemy's lies? Our minds become battlefields, especially when our thoughts are focused on Satan's lies and the false doctrines that come our way. But the truth of God keeps us centered on what's real and what's factual. Isn't that good? The Apostle Paul admonishes us to think on these things that are true and honorable, the things that are right and pure and lovely and of good report.
7: Oh, yes.
6: Praiseworthy, certainly. Nothing praiseworthy about Satan's condemnation of you. In fact, Romans 8:1 tells us there's no condemnation for those that belong to Jesus Christ. Remember that. The way you learn to discern God's truth from Satan's lies is to saturate your mind with the Word of God. What'd you get out of the Bible today? And memorization, that's an excellent defense against the enemy's tactics. Learning and applying the truth and the principles of the Word of God to your life is going to lead to great victory in Jesus, especially in the area of your thought life. What in the world is going on? Nobody knows. More fear of AI. Chinese AI, Moonshot AI, they're called, has launched an internal investigation after a researcher there found that one of its models could be manipulated into providing instructions for developing biological weapons and carrying out assassinations. Researchers Peter Garrigan told Fox News that the model also could be manipulated to provide information on planning terrorist attacks using real-time data, creating sarin gas, developing malware, taking down aircraft at will, and on it, what we found is very damaging and worrying. And that is what's bothering people, and rightly so. Well, here we go. 4 weeks to go. The big election coming up, and the Republicans, the House GOP, focusing on the final four with the big four. Fraudulent use of taxpayer dollars, the economy, public safety, and still looking at the border. I think these are the points that voters actually care about the most, said House GOP Chairwoman Lisa McClain from Michigan, who leads Republican messaging strategy. Democrats want open borders. They want to defund the police. They want to take more money out of your pocket, give it to someone else. They believe in bigger government. We believe in the people. So those are the things that are really hammering home in this election. But what do you think? Well, the gas station, the owner of the gas station, where investigators say Robert Strang bought synthetic kratom, denies the pills found near the student's body came from his store. Court documents show that Ole Miss student Strang, 20, and Aiden Hamilton, 18, found dead on September the 21st, each discovered near similar packages of that synthetic drug. Authorities said Hampton could have died due to pulmonary edema, a conclusion consistent with drug overdose. First responders who arrived at the residence near campus found him cold to the touch. After speaking with Strang's roommates, agents learned he had been buying Smax pills, S-M-A-X, at Express Mart No. 7. That's a gas station in Water Valley, Mississippi, a little over 20 minutes from Old Miss. That is a mess at Old Miss. Well, they're all crazy, but they have a lot of fun out in Anaheim. The mayor of Anaheim, California, is facing an extraordinary workplace complaint from her own chief of staff that paints a picture of booze, alleged harassment, political business as usual gone badly off the rails in Anaheim. The chief of staff, Bernadice Bayless, claims that the mayor repeatedly appeared intoxicated at city functions, including one city council meeting, and that on one occasion the mayor allegedly ended up pawing through a former city manager's car on the ride home. This claim, released by the city on Thursday, also accuses Aiken, that's Ashley Aiken, she's the mayor, of making crude comments about her sexuality and using a racial slur against her, and on and on. And what is happening in Anaheim? Allegedly, the mayor called her a dirty Mexican in front of a former city manager, and she also claims the mayor described God as her imaginary friend. Oh, boy. They walk among us, and some of them are in government. Here's another one. Former Senator Kristen Sinema's ex-bodyguard turned lover was arrested for allegedly threatening to take her down. This was after he allegedly caused $200,000 in damages to her home. Well, that's a lot of damage. Matthew Amel, 39 years old, was arrested in a Cheesecake Factory parking lot in Phoenix on Tuesday after cops received a tip-off about this guy, and Oh, yeah, they're all nuts, aren't they? Well, long before Krista Pike was brought into Tennessee's execution chamber, prison leaders reviewed and approved a backup plan detailing exactly what to do if the first attempt at lethal injection failed. But then the backup plan failed. And Thursday, 24 hours later, Pike was still alive but in critical condition at a Tennessee hospital. Though her prognosis remained uncertain, it's not clear what in the world went wrong in Tennessee. We'll find out in the days ahead. Meanwhile, Tennessee's governor postponed all executions for a while. Well, here's a flashback to a few years ago when I told you almost daily on Hello World I wasn't getting the COVID shot and I thought they were dangerous and no other stuff. Now, Pfizer, one of the companies that made COVID-19 shots forced on Americans during the China virus plandemic that killed millions around the globe, they're now being sued. Pfizer is. The announcement comes from James Altmaier, the attorney general for the state of Florida. Weeks ago, we learned that Joe Biden's COVID advisor, Anthony Fauci, and the biomedical team knew COVID jabs were dangerous, but they hit us anyway. Just one side of this mess. The investigation is continuing. They say, we sued Pfizer for deceptively marketing the products as safe, making billions of dollars, while pregnant women were miscarrying their babies and teenagers were having heart attacks. Someone's probably going to get fired. Workers who reportedly were servicing an ATM machine down in Texas, well, they forgot to get the cash. They left the bag on top of the ATM machine containing $128,000. The money was found by a good Samaritan and turned over to police and given back to the bank. Several commented, somebody's probably going to get fired. This is repeated every day, everywhere. When Sean Holworth started his independent trucking business last year, he made sure to reserve 1 week a month for his family down in Miami. Then came Iran, which sent the price of diesel fuel skyrocketing and turned to fill up into $1,000 a tank ordeal. For now, the only way to make ends meet, Mr. Holworth said, is to get on the road and stay there. He's not been home since August. He sleeps in his truck, missed birthdays, volleyball games, all kinds of stuff. He doesn't plan on returning home until the holidays unless diesel prices fall. Many truck drivers are saying this. I'm just trying to hang on. Too many perks, huh? Sean Diddy Combs has been moved to solitary confinement at a federal prison in New Jersey after a report detailed the perks that he was allegedly receiving. That, according to a person of knowledge on that matter. Combs was sentenced to 50 months in prison after a jury found him guilty of transporting people across state lines for prostitution. The jury acquitted him of sex trafficking and racketeering. He could have had a life sentence. We've been kind of quiet on this one. The alien hunters are in charge now. Or at least President Trump has stocked a new advisory council on UFOs, they call them that, with a number of scientists who embrace the idea that alien technology is lurking among us. The new panel was created this summer amid the administration's rollout of government records about unidentified anomalous phenomenon. So it's UAP.

0: the mysteries of such objects. And this is an interesting comment by one from Harvard. Even if one in a million happens to be extraterrestrial technological origin, it would be the biggest discovery ever by humanity. Really? Okay. What else is happening? Mortgage rates rose to their highest level since 2023. The Supreme Court agreed to decide whether immigrants facing deportation could be held in detention indefinitely, taking up an issue at the heart of President Trump's immigration crackdown. More than 60 million children have been auto-enrolled in the Trump account, the Treasury Department said, but families still need to take action to get $1,000 from the government if they're eligible for the funds. And good day, bad day for Caitlin Clark. Caitlin Clark's new signature Nike shoe sold out within 2 hours of its debut yesterday. I think they averaged about $140. Bad news. And the Fever lost last night to Vegas. They're out of the WNBA playoffs. So I still haven't gotten used to self-checkout. How about you? Most older people don't like it at all. Well, many of you can identify with this one. Dear, and you can put in there about any store, Walmart,
1: your grocery, etc.
0: All those stores that have self-checkouts. You are almost exclusively self-checkout now. The last time I was there, the lady checking receipts at the exit stopped everyone going out. I decided not to participate in any of that nonsense, so I just skipped the exit line and left the store. I heard her screaming, "Ma'am, ma'am," as I kept walking and raised the receipt above my head, leaving the store. You can either trust me to do self-checkout, or you can put your cashiers back in place like it used to be, normal. I'm not interested in proving that I did your job for you. You want me to be a cashier with no training? Then that's your problem. It's not mine. Don't audit me for a position you refuse to employ any longer. Well, okay, you know, a lot of people feel that way. So, you've been married a while. Do you have your spouse figured out?
1: This is bad.
0: Have you ever been on a cruise? My wife thought maybe Alaska.
1: I made a trip up there. Beautiful.
0: One family took Sharon and I on a Christian cruise. I think it was sponsored. Yeah, it was. David Jeremiah, got to get on the platform with him. And I always love him, have a lot of fun. Gotta admit, I like cruises. Well, surprise, surprise. We had someone offer us an opportunity to go on a cruise again. I forgot to tell her about somebody offering us a cruise, so I mentioned that yesterday, and she said, "I don't want to go." I said, "Excuse me, cruises? I always thought we had a great time." She always acted like she was having fun. She said, "I don't like cruises." Hello. Do things change when you get older? Do people get weird? I'm asking for a friend. We don't like cruises? Okay.
1: I've been with her 66 years. I thought I
0: had her all figured out. I'm going to quit here while I'm ahead. Let's do a little living in today's world. People, what do you think? Hey, you think there's still some good people out there? Of course, lots of them. Hey, Brittany Reed, a mother of three who visited a local McDonald's location, shared a heartfelt Facebook post that described a positive interaction she had with the drive-through crew members who paid for her family's order on Tuesday. She explained on Facebook to a group called Let's Talk Waynesville, Ohio, that her family had gone to attend a football practice. Days in, the kids did not want her red potato dinner. Okay, so she decided, why not? McDonald's would be the best option. She drove there. We go through the drive-thru. The kids are all crying for one reason or another. I go to pay the bill. What? I left my purse at home, she said. Well, now I'm going to cry. I look at the young man with tears in my eyes just from being stressed out and annoyed and saying, "Hun, I'm so sorry. I'm going to have to cancel this order. Left the purse at home when we went to the football game tonight." And without hesitation, the guy takes out his wallet, swipes his card before I could even say, "I will be right back." Reed made sure to return to that restaurant and pay the compassionate crew members.

0: All the while, the guy said, I don't need to be paid back. I just want his parents to know how kind and compassionate their kid is. That was tonight. He made this stressed out mama pause for a moment and realize this is exactly what parents are trying to do, raise a great human being. She has great advice, not only for this kid, but for everyone. Don't let this old world change your heart, young man, for it's people like you that will change this world for the better. By the way, she started a GoFundMe campaign for this guy. And my goodness, she did that just to show her gratitude. And so far, the campaign has raised more than $27,000. Oh, good news story. Living in today's world. And finally, who said that? Reminder, October is Pastor Appreciation Month. Thank you, pastors everywhere, for the job you do. Okay, ladies, need to make sure that my wife is listening right now. You probably don't know it, but tomorrow it's here. National Give Your Husband Whatever He Wants Day. Oh, guys, I gave it my best shot here. You think they bought it? Hey, stay tuned. I'm going to get spiritual. So I prayed for some of you this week. Lots of you, actually. Your names are there. You're friends with me on Facebook. Some were needs of health issues, some pastors included in that, and so refreshing to be able to stop and talk to the Lord about different situations and different people. Why don't you join in? I so appreciate all that you do for me via Facebook, your prayer request. When I put one on, dozens and dozens and dozens respond. That's exciting. It's Greg, G-R-E-G, Patton, P-A-T-T-E-N. One of the amazing things about Facebook, my pastor was in a bad wreck on Monday, put it on Facebook. Within an hour, over 800 people had been there to the site, many praying. Thank you. Thank you so much for your concern. And boy, prayers doesn't really get any better than that, I don't think. So let me say again, I'm saying it all the time, and I mean it. Thank you for being there. So you've come to know Christ as Savior. What is the next step? And then what is the next one after that?
1: We need to go back to the basics a lot. I think it's important.
0: Starting with assurance of your salvation, Satan will try to convince you that you are not saved. I shared with our church that we had a man that used to come forward about every other Sunday anyway to get saved. And or sometimes he thought he lost his salvation by the time he got back to his seat. So you have to have assurance of salvation. And then to be obedient, you ought to be baptized as soon as you are saved or as soon as possible, if you can. Some people physically can't, but that's the next step. Then what do you do? So we're just going step after step. Pretty simple, actually. I discussed about baptism with one lady and found out, through a relative, that this woman's afraid of me. What? Just, I guess, because I'm a pastor and she doesn't know how to talk to me. And she has one child who has some drug problems and another one who is in prison. And I got to thinking, who better to talk to? Can I identify with any of this? So you've been saved. Congratulations. Now what do we do? Baptism. You know, the New Testament provides many wonderful examples of men and women who were boldly moving forward in their Christian life. And then the Bible also presents some who had difficulty taking the next step, whatever that is. The most obvious example, perhaps, is the sometimes erratic Apostle Peter. I've been likened to him many times. That can be both good and bad. Think about all the ups and downs in Peter's life. We know that he was bold and brash and often speaking before thinking. He declared that he would never betray or leave Jesus. Pretty proud comment there. Yet, within a few short hours, there he is. He left Jesus. Mark 14:29, Mark 14:66-72. The man Peter was the first to identify Jesus as the Messiah. However, his inspired declaration was quickly followed by a refusal to believe the Lord's message of impending death. Not going to happen, really. Matthew 16:16, by the way, there in Matthew 16,
1: 22 and 23. Moments after hearing Jesus implore him to commit to prayer, he brought out a sword and disfigured a soldier. Luke 22, 46 and 50. For quite a while, Peter's spiritual life was marked by a series of steps, bad steps, right? This back-and-forth behavior culminated in his most dramatic change. Within a matter of weeks, he was not a frightened, mourning little wimp, but that powerful preacher. He went from hiding in a locked room to standing prominently in Jerusalem, declaring Jesus is Lord, the gospel of Jesus Christ. What do you think brought about that change, that next step being so powerful? His Lord gave him an assignment along with a supernatural power to achieve that. Matthew 28, 18 through 20. So he got his marching orders, the Holy Spirit directed, and he made that next step that we're talking about. The past 2,000 years have been filled with dramatic, world-changing next steps by people just like you. I mean, all over the globe. The church's first martyr, Stephen, took that next step as he preached the gospel in the face of death. The Lord's 12 disciples showed their willingness to take the next step. They all faced execution and or exile because of their radical faith. Many centuries later, Martin Luther defied the established orthodoxy by standing firm on what he knew was spiritual truth. A man named Jonathan Edwards. Wow. Remember Sinners in the Hands of an Angry God? If you haven't read that message, you need to. George Whitefield loved him. Led the way into a tremendous great awakening of Christian thought and belief throughout Europe and America. A guy named D.L. Moody gave birth to modern American revivals. And more recently, Billy Graham captured the heart and the attention of a whole world through his sound preaching and his public stands. Even a high school student made a worldwide impact when she answered yes to a gunman's question, "Do you believe in God?" Do you remember that? Columbine, 1999. Over and over again, we see God can and will do
2: his part, and the question is, what about you? We need to take that next step.
1: That next level of growth, conviction, and spiritual maturity. But you, my friend, have to do something. You've got to get started. Do you believe God can do it through you? Taking the next step of obedience requires full trust in Jesus Christ. People will not allow someone in whom they lack confidence. So how do you develop that thing? Read the New Testament accounts of Peter's life, or read about Martin Luther and D.L. Moody and all of these people. It's a big deal, my friend. Why choose to take the next step at all? Because no matter what your next step is, you'll simply not grow to full potential in the Lord Jesus Christ without following his lead in your life. Do it today. And finally, I think anyone can get an A on this test. How long did the Hundred Years' War last? In which month do Russians celebrate the October Revolution? What is a camel's hairbrush made of? What color is a purple finch? What country do Chinese gooseberries come from? Oh, dear me. I'm going to get an A on this one, teacher. I will. See, you're smarter than you thought you were. That's it. I've had my say for this a Friday. Another week has just flown by. Join me on Facebook, Greg, G-R-E-G, Patton, P-A-T-T-E-N. I love for you to be my friend. And we'll be back here on Monday. Yes, we will. Bright. Well, not early. 12:30, 6 o'clock. Thank you. God bless. Have yourself a great weekend.
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6: Have you ever asked yourself what prompts a mother who leads her three grade school children to the school bus every morning to become a leader in a cultural war? Or an unremarkable seamstress in the back of the bus to defy the laws of the land? Quiet and unassuming people who become passionate for a cause, and to the great surprise of even themselves, often lead the fight for right. So how does that happen? What makes some strong enough to lead a fight, while others far better equipped and prepared are marginalized or just give up? First, you make a difference when you believe in the rightness of a cause. These individuals are driven with passion for what is moral or right. Take, for example, the story of a remarkable woman named Rosa Parks. She was called the First Lady of Civil Rights by the U.S. Congress in 1955. Parks refused to give up her seat in the colored section of a bus when the white section of the bus was filled. Solely the fact that a person believes in a cause doesn't necessarily make it right. But Parks was a devout Christian, convinced that giving up that seat would be wrong, and she refused to get up. "Since I have always been a strong believer in God," she said, "I knew He was with me, and only He could get me through that next step." In her book entitled Quiet Strength, Parks said her belief in God developed early in life. "Every day before supper and before we went to services on Sunday," Parks said, "my grandmother would read the Bible to me, and my grandfather would pray. We even had devotions before going to pick cotton in the fields. Prayer and the Bible," she said, "became a part of my everyday thoughts and beliefs. I learned to put my trust in God and to seek Him as my strength." Whether it was Rosa Parks or Jose Rizal, each was motivated by a higher cause than just changing society. They believed they fought for what God decreed. Second, you make a difference in a cause when you are willing to pay a price. That price may include ridicule, being the target of lies and slander, isolation, loneliness, at times even financial loss and pain, perhaps being arrested. Third, you make a difference in a cause when you don't give up, but continually do battle for what you believe is right. Parks lived long enough to see civil rights gains, which she fought for, but she inspired many after her to continue to stand up for right. In the flyleaf of my Bible is a quote by Edward Everett Hale that goes, "I am only one, yet I am one. I cannot do everything, but I can do something. And what I can do, I will do by the grace of God." Fourth, you make a difference when you put your cause in the hands of God, who is sovereign and never takes a back seat to wrongdoing. Sometimes we're intimidated by strong individuals whose lives and commitment have resulted in sweeping changes and are overcome by the helplessness of believing, "I can't do anything," and fail to do what we can. Never minimize the fact God can still take you, and the small spark you ignite may well produce a raging social inferno that can consume dross and make a difference in our world. God will never hold you responsible for what you can't do, but He holds you accountable for what you can do. And when you do your utmost for His highest, that's enough. Never forget it.
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8: For days and weeks at a time, Cubans are without running water, even in Havana. Frequent blackouts have hampered that city's ability to deliver water because pumps run on electricity, leaving Cubans scavenging for their water.

0: The estimate is about 3.5 million Cubans are facing a severe water shortage. Those can afford to buy water from street vendors. Others scavenge it from broken pipes. The water quality is poor and often makes people sick. And no surprise, personal hygiene is now an issue because people don't have water to wash their hands. These are just a few of the challenges facing people in Cuba today. But there is also something beautiful happening. It's an untold story in Cuba that most of the world can't see, that the body of Christ, hundreds of churches across the island, are giving out of their little to meet these needs in the name of Christ. Welcome to Haven Today. I'm David Wolin, sharing the great story that's all about Jesus. Today is the last day in the series we're calling The Untold Stories of Cuba. This, though, does not mean the campaign is going to end now. No, it's far from over. We'll continue to accept and raise funds beyond today for the campaign Faith and Food for Cuba. The plan is to give some updates here and there over the coming weeks. And today, I'd be remiss not to just take a moment and say thank you to all who have given to this campaign already. There are hundreds of you, and we've already raised enough to send our first 40-foot container of rice to Cuba to be distributed through trusted churches to those who are needy in their community. And you might be interested to know that our partners have also found a sustainable supplier of canned tuna to include with it. And especially for the sick and elderly, that protein is going to help. These are the types of people who the churches are giving first priority in food distribution. And now, along those lines, here's one of the pastors in this network of churches, Pastor Ulysses, who's in a church outside Havana, and he responded a few days ago to this question: how are churches meeting the needs of the hungry in Cuba right now? Here's his answer, with El Faro's producer Moises Luna giving the translation.
1: Right now, the churches in Cuba are responding to those who are in need and going hungry in the best way they can, by feeding them. Churches have taken on this challenge and stepped forward to meet the need. Many churches from different denominations. I would say that the Cuban Evangelical Church as a whole, in one way or another, has devoted itself to trying to ease the terrible hunger affecting the Cuban people. That is what the church is doing in Cuba today, feeding people.
2: Dando comida.
0: Right now, evangelical Cuban churches are doing the same thing all across the country. And in this campaign, we are coming alongside them. We are raising funds not only to continue sharing the gospel across all of Cuba by radio through El Faro de Redención, but also we're allocating half of whatever is given to this campaign called Faith and Food for Cuba and deploying it to provide for the shipment and distribution of food in Cuba. And we're praising God because the relationships, the network and logistics infrastructure for this was already in place before the crisis began. And that's because, beginning almost a decade ago, El Faro was partnering with United Servants Abroad, which is a Christian humanitarian and logistics ministry. And in a few moments, the president, Don Elmore, will join us once again, and we'll hear from him how it is they do this, how they get 40-foot containers filled with rice and now canned tuna from South Florida into Cuba and into the hands of churches. So stay tuned. However, right now is your opportunity to make an impact, matching your support for the proclamation of the gospel, which we do not deny is very critical at this time as well. But we're going to be bringing material relief alongside it. And that is what Faith and Food for Cuba is all about. Half of what's raised will be deployed to send food to Cuba. The other half continues funding the broadcasting of the gospel. And your gift does make a difference very quickly. So would you stand with us today, share the love and hope of Christ in word and deed with the millions who are suffering in Cuba today? You can give by phone at 865-HAVEN, again, 865-HAVEN, or online at haventoday.org, again, haventoday.org, and just be sure to designate your gift for Faith and Food for Cuba. And now, helping us remember why we do this, here's Kane teaming up with Cody Carnes and The Commission.

0: This is Haven Today. I'm David Wolin, and back with us again today, the president of United Servants Abroad, Don Elmore, our partner for many years doing ministry together in Cuba. We haven't had to go into Cuba to figure out how to set up the logistics for food distribution and material humanitarian relief during this crisis. By God's grace, it was already there. Relationships with churches and an established pattern of working with them to meet needs in local communities. And Don, those needs have ranged, you know, to various types of needs, whether it's clean water or medicine. Medicine, for a long time, was one of the number one needs that people were asking for simply because there was so little of it in the hospitals. And we're talking about just simple things like painkiller or bandages. But you were telling me that hasn't been what the people have been asking for, really, for most of this year.
1: That's correct. The request now is definitely for food. It's such a critical, dire situation for people to survive that they need it. And you think medicine is what people need to survive, but my goodness, it's the food that they're really crying out for right now. And medicines, we've been able to ship lots and thousands of prescription type medicines over the years. And this year, and for at least for the last 6 months, it's the request for food. And we know how critical it is when you feel like you need food more than you do the medicines. And it's a crisis situation. And just even in the hospitals, you know, the hospitals don't have food to give even their patients there.
0: Yeah.
1: So, yes, that's a priority right now, definitely. Yeah.
0: Going back to the beginning of this crisis that began in earnest back in January when the blockade and further sanctions were announced, your organization has been shipping 40-foot-long containers into Cuba packed with food, and you've been there to be able to oversee and verify the distribution that is happening through local churches, which is really key. This is not going through the hands of people in government, but through pastors and churches. What's that like, Don, to see that in person? Just share from what you've seen with your own eyes.
1: Well, it takes about 3 days once we get our container to the port to make it to the port in Havana. And in Havana, at the port in Havana, it just clears the paperwork. And I'm just saying, making sure that everything's coming in is legal. And then after that's been approved, we get permission to move the container to our staging site for distribution. And at the staging site, we have to seek a customs officer, go to his office and pick them up and bring them to our facility for the inspection. And at that time, the customs officer removes the seal just as it was shipped. And it's open. Then we have laborers to start unloading the container into other vehicles for distribution then. And it's amazing that all these years we've been working, not one item have we lost through customs. We have given customs officers items. The custom officer is a person too, and he's in the same situation as everyone else. So, you know, we'll provide him with a bag of rice to take to his family. The customs part and the government part is no problem at all, and they're easy to work with. And this, the churches in Cuba and through maybe the Council of Churches, they've been so cooperative in helping us with distribution with some of their vehicles and some of their people. And it's been going very easily. And it's I'm amazed how well the Cuban people are ready to jump in and help in any way they can. It's just the love they have for their fellow citizens.
0: I remember you and I were talking a couple of days ago about just the complexity of logistics, and I appreciate this so much. And I read this somewhere it was a memoir, I think, from World War II, and a couple of the different generals of that era, I think maybe the most famous of them would have been Eisenhower, but another one, General Bradley, looking back at World War II, said, "Amateurs talk strategy, professionals talk logistics. And I just looked up the Eisenhower quote. He said, you will not find it difficult to prove that battles, campaigns, and even wars have been won or lost because of logistics. But how true that is in a moment like this, when the battle we're fighting is not one nation against another, the battle that we're fighting here is for the lives of human beings, the people of Cuba who are so incredibly hungry and facing so many needs and doing everything they can just to make ends meet. But the logistical work that you and United Servants Abroad have done, navigating what it takes to get food from here to there and into the hands and homes of the Cuban people who are facing so much hunger. I mean, that's really been the battle to win. And now the question is, how many containers will we be able to send? Because it's come to this moment, and to our listeners listening right now. And we're doing this campaign jointly with the fundraising that we need to do for El Faro de Redención, which is the ongoing gospel broadcasting and digital distribution of gospel teaching in Cuba. And we're going to do a dollar for dollar kind of a split. So for every dollar that we're going to spend on the ongoing work of proclaiming Christ in Cuba, we're going to join that with meeting physical needs and providing food, and specifically the rice, which is more non-perishable, and we'll be able to feed. I think you said one container would feed a whole church for a year in Cuba, correct?
1: Right, right. One serving a day for a year.
0: Well, what an opportunity. What a moment to meet. And I trust the Lord is going to provide. I really truly believe this, Don, and I've seen this over the years. There is no lack in the kingdom of God when it comes to the meeting of needs, whether it's funding or otherwise. I mean, we were talking about logistics in shipping. We serve the God of logistics. For him, this is nothing. He's got this in his hands. And this is a moment really to be part to be blessed yourself in being part of what God is doing in Cuba. So for our listeners, I hope this is inspiring and moving for you as you hear this opportunity. And this is an opportunity to respond and be part of what God is doing. So thank you to you who respond. And thank you also, Don Elmore and United Servants Abroad, for this ongoing partnership at such an important moment.
1: It's a joy to work with you and Haven today, David.
0: This is Haven Today. I'm David Wolin, and if you're just joining us, we're wrapping up a week focused on the untold stories of Cuba and the overarching stories that you're not going to hear in the secular news media, and specifically how evangelical Cuban churches are stepping in very generously in a time when they have very, very little to share themselves, and they're feeding some of the most hungry and vulnerable around them. And so back with me now, Danny Rojas, the director and host of the Daily Spanish language program El Faro de Redención, which blankets Cuba every day with the preaching of the gospel. Hey, Danny, thanks for joining us one more time.
2: Hey, David. Always a pleasure and a blessing to be here.
0: Well, Danny, I wanted to pose a question to you that I think maybe some of our listeners might have been wondering about. So we know there's an oil blockade that includes gasoline for vehicles. Most cars are not on the road. So how are we able to fuel trucks and vehicles that are used for food transportation and distribution? And I think your answer to that might help answer a question some have.
2: Oh, you know what? That's a great question. We partner with local ministries in Cuba that have found ways to get fuel. So, for example, we have partnered with ministry leaders such as the Cuban Council of Churches. They have access to fuel. It's difficult, but they get their fuel and they get their drivers, and they are actually the ones that can help us get the rice to the churches. Also, Haven's partner, United Servants Abroad, has their contacts in Cuba as well. When we work with United Servants Abroad, we actually don't have to think about it so much. We let them figure it out, which is great.
0: And so now we'll transition to something that I know you've been wanting to share all week. We've been hearing from various pastors on the ground talking about what their churches are doing, what they're seeing happening. And Danny, there is one more leader that you've been networked with.
2: Yes.
0: And he was not able, he was kind of he was traveling and he wasn't able to record a voice recording for us, but he did type out a response and send it to you. So just introduce us, Danny. First, who is Pachi? And then will you share some of what he shared with you?
2: Pachi is not his real name. It's his nickname. His name is Norberto Quesada. He's Dr. Norberto Quesada. And he is the son of my dad's best friend in Cuba. They grew up together. They went to seminary together. And my dad and my mom moved to the U.S. And Pachi's dad stayed in Cuba. And so I actually met Pachi on my first trip back to, well, my first trip into Cuba with El Faro, and we've connected and struck up a good friendship. He is an extremely influential guy. He was the president of Los Pinos Nuevos denomination, which is a Cuban denomination. And now he heads up a church planting network in Havana that is reaching thousands of people for Christ.
0: Yeah. And so he sent you a written response, and we were both deeply moved by his words.
2: Yeah.
0: Why don't you just share some of that with our listeners?
2: In response to the first question, you know, Pachi pointed to this, and I'll just read his words. You know, he says, the situation in Cuba is extremely difficult. For many families, finding enough food each day has become a struggle. And in the midst of that reality, I am seeing something extraordinary. The Cuban church has not turned inward and focused only on its own problems. Although our pastors and churches are experiencing the same needs as everyone else, they are sharing the little they have and becoming the hands of Christ in their communities. You know, we see that, and I think we've seen it from the other responses as well, but I just love the way he says it. He's so eloquent. But Pachi is pointing to this reality, and I think it's so beautiful that in the midst of great need, these churches are giving out of their need to those that perhaps have greater needs than themselves in order to be the hands and feet of Jesus. And that's
0: yeah.
2: Amazing.
0: Yeah. And he also had a word for Haven Today listeners that spoke to me as well. Why don't you share that?
2: So he says, I want to say to those listening to Haven Today who may be considering helping, a bag of rice may seem like something very simple from where you are, but when it arrives in Cuba in the hands of a local church, it can become much more than food. It can become an open door, a prayer around the table, a family finding hope again, and many times the beginning of a new story with Jesus.
0: And that's one of the other untold stories that I really think we're only seeing the beginning of. And we've heard this as well from a number of folks who are on the ground saying there is great hardship, there is great suffering. We are making a difference in terms of just filling hungry stomachs that don't have anything to put in them. And yet, There's something bigger that is happening, because more and more of those folks, they don't have to come to church. It's not food with the contingency of you must be here on Sunday, but we are seeing churches being crammed with people more and more and more. There is some reports on the ground of a real groundswell of what looks like some more of revival that is impacting. I mean, people are coming to Christ.
2: Yes, yes. And, you know, I think the level-headed ones, the level-headed pastors that I've spoken to will say, hey, we know that this is in part a response to the fact that we're giving people food. So we don't want to assume that they're all conversions, but we are seeing genuine conversions. We're seeing enthusiasm. And more than anything, we're seeing the church come together to love their neighbor. Like, that's the thing that you know, like I said, they're cautious about saying, oh yeah, this is all Jesus. No, it's also hungry people coming for food, right? But it's beautiful to see the church rise up and be the church.
0: Amen to that.
2: And that's such a good thing.
0: And that includes us and what we're doing here. It's the church rising up and being the church in our context with faith and food for Cuba. Those with abundance sharing what they have where there is need. And Danny, just one more time, thank you so much for your faithfulness and your ministry and for joining us on this series, this Haven Today series.
2: Thank you, David. And thank you to everyone who steps up now and supports. We can't do this without your help. And God bless you and continue to give you the means to support this ministry and Haven. And more than anything, support us with your prayers. We're thankful for those.
0: This is Haven Today. I'm David Wolin. Before we close, we'll hear from one of the pastors in Cuba partnering in the distribution of food. Here's Pastor Didi Ed.
3: Como La comunidad ve al Señor obrando.
4: How does the community see the Lord working through the church, feeding people spiritually but also meeting their physical needs? We have organized community meals. Here we call them caldosas or sancochos.
3: Caldosa o sancocho son
4: large pots of food prepared with root vegetables, rice, and whatever else we have available. We do this periodically in many communities to feed families, children, and the elderly. Once a month, we have a program where we distribute more than 50 meals to homes where people have virtually no financial means to obtain food for themselves. This is part of the social work we are doing in our communities. We also try to meet other needs when we can, including providing medicine. These meals are inexpensive to prepare because everyone comes together and contributes something, a little rice, a few root vegetables, and with what everyone shares, we make these soups, these caldosas, and provide food for part of the community. And through these programs, people also see Christ. We don't only speak to them about the Word of God. We also fill their stomachs, at least for that day. They receive something warm to eat. And along with receiving the word, they receive the nourishment their bodies need. This is another way we show people Christ. We show them that the Church of the Lamb of God is not standing still. The church is active in the community, looking for opportunities to preach the gospel while also bringing food to people who desperately need it. We thank God because He has moved us to do this, and it has been a tremendous blessing. Many people have come to the gospel through these caldosas, sancochos, soups, or whatever you might call them in different parts of the world. It's become a powerful tool because people don't come only to hear the word. They also come knowing that a meal is waiting for them. This is how we are serving our community, and we have seen good results, all for the glory of God.
0: The bride of Christ around the world is beautiful. When we reflect His love and compassion, we are seeing that in Cuba. The question is, will we get behind it and come alongside it? We who have abundance, are we willing to share out of what God has given to us? I'm praying that what we've seen so far in this campaign called Faith and Food for Cuba is but the beginning. And we're going to keep this campaign open through the fall, but I do urge you to give now. The impact will be sooner. So please respond while your heart is engaged now and you have the inclination and the opportunity. And you can make your gift to Faith and Food to Cuba by phone at 865-HAVEN, 865-HAVEN, or you can go online to haventoday.org. The website, one more time, haventoday.org. I'm David Wolin. Won't you come back again next time? We'll be keeping it all about Jesus. It's the great story here on Haven Today.
5: 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We'll have the Saturday edition coming up tomorrow at 1 o'clock. Coming up, we have Faith and Finance. Here's the Way of the Master Minute.
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7: It's important to take a person professing to be an atheist through the moral law before you mention God. 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
5: 91.5 The Blessing Weather. I'm meteorologist Mike Cox. It'll be partly cloudy for much of this Friday. There will be the possibility late today of a couple of rain showers, maybe a rumble of thunder. We'll have a high of 86 degrees as the cold front approaches. Our rain chances increase for tonight with cloudy skies, a few rain showers, and a possible thunderstorm with a low of 64. Unfortunately, it looks like a wet weekend ahead. Cloudy skies, scattered showers and storms tomorrow, a high of 77. Rains likely on Sunday with a high near 70. 91.5,
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13: What if the greatest evidence of generosity isn't how much you give, but how badly you want to? Hi, I'm Rob West. When Paul describes the churches of Macedonia, he tells us something remarkable. These believers were poor and suffering, yet begged for the privilege of giving. Today we'll look at what their example teaches us about a heart transformed by grace. And then it's on to your calls at 800-525-7000. That's 800-525-7000. This is Faith and Finance, biblical wisdom for your financial decisions. In 2 Corinthians 8, the Apostle Paul is encouraging the church in Corinth to participate in a collection for believers in Jerusalem who were experiencing severe hardship. To inspire them, Paul points to another group of believers, the churches of Macedonia. But he doesn't point to them because they were wealthy. Quite the opposite. Paul writes in 2 Corinthians 8, 1 through 4, "We want you to know, brothers, about the grace of God that has been given among the churches of Macedonia. For in a severe test of affliction, their abundance of joy and their extreme poverty have overflowed in a wealth of generosity on their part. For they gave according to their means, as I can testify, and beyond their means, of their own accord, begging us earnestly for the favor of taking part in the relief of the saints." These believers were experiencing a severe test of affliction. Paul describes their poverty as extreme, yet somehow abundance of joy and extreme poverty combined to produce a wealth of generosity. And perhaps the most remarkable detail is this: they begged to give. Think about that. Paul wasn't begging them for money. They were begging Paul for the opportunity to give it. They saw generosity as a privilege. That can feel almost foreign to us today. Even in the church, giving can easily become something closer to an obligation, a bill we pay, a percentage we calculate, or even a kind of spiritual tax. The question we might ask ourselves is, how much do I have to give? But the Macedonians seem to be asking an entirely different question. How can we be part of this? They knew their brothers and sisters were suffering, and they didn't want their own hardship to keep them from participating in what God was doing. That's a heart transformed by grace. In fact, notice how Paul begins this passage. He doesn't say, "Let me tell you about the impressive generosity of the Macedonians." He says, "We want you to know about the grace of God that has been given among the churches of Macedonia." Their generosity was evidence of grace at work in them. And verse 5 tells us why. They gave themselves first to the Lord and then by the will of God to us. That's the key. Before they gave their resources, they had given themselves to God. When we understand that we belong to Christ and that everything we have comes from His hand, generosity begins to look less like losing something and more like participating in something. It becomes a privilege. Now, we should be careful here. Scripture is not telling us that faithful Christians should recklessly give away money they need to meet legitimate responsibilities. Later in the same chapter, Paul provides important balance. In verses 12 through 14, he says that a gift is acceptable according to what one has, not according to what one does not have. And then he explains that the goal is not that others might be relieved while you're hard-pressed, but that there might be equality. At the present time, your plenty will supply what they need, and that in return, their plenty will supply what you need. So Paul's point isn't that we should give irresponsibly. He's showing us something deeper about the posture of a generous heart. Do I primarily see generosity as something being taken from me, or as an opportunity God is placing before me? When I hear about someone in need, is my first instinct to protect what's mine or to ask whether God has given me something I can share? The Macedonians weren't generous because they had plenty left over. They were generous because grace had changed what they treasured. And ultimately, Paul points beyond Macedonia to Jesus himself. 2 Corinthians 8:9 says, "For you know the grace of our Lord Jesus Christ, that though he was rich, yet for your sake he became poor, so that you, by his poverty, might become rich." That is the heart of Christian generosity. We don't give to earn God's favor. We give because in Christ, we have already received grace beyond measure. And when grace captures the heart, generosity stops being merely something we have to do. It becomes something we get to do. All right, your calls are next at 800-525-7000. 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
13: 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How can I help you?
15: Yes, sir, and thank you for having me on the line. I must say that it has been a long journey of repayment of a student loan that I have, and I could say that this student loan stems all the way back to 1992 when I actually had the loan consolidated into, I'm not quite sure whether it's a federal, like an FFELP, and then there were some others. They kind of consolidated three of them at the time. And I had Sallie Mae as my lender, and I had Navient, and now I have Mohela. At this time, the balance is $36,000, and interest accrues daily at 9%. So you can see my dilemma. I'm just really feeling like I'm walking in place and making payments on this. My question at this time, I'm trying to look at different avenues. At one point, I tried making sort of like a half a payment, 1-2 weeks, or make like bi-monthly payments, and that seemed to actually work a little bit, but I wasn't quite sure.
13: Yeah. Well, I like that strategy, Charlotte, because anything you can do to get more money going to principal is going to be key. I mean, the challenge is, rates are high right now. 9% on a student loan is on the higher end. And, you know, over decades, most of the payment goes to interest, which is why the balance hasn't dropped much. You know, you could look at a private refinance. If you have good credit, you could, you know, get down in the 5 to 7% range. That could save you money and interest and get you a faster payoff. The challenge is,
16: if it is a federal loan, you would lose those federal protections, like the income-driven repayment. That would be the most notable one, and then flexible deferment. You can't refinance within the federal system. All you can do is consolidate, but that doesn't affect your rate. It just averages the rate. So if it's already private, you could shop for a lower rate refi, and that could definitely help. And then if you are in the federal loan program, I would just look for, as you have been, you know, an opportunity for you to, you just apply as much as you can to extra principal along the way, similar to what you were doing with that biweekly plan where you're paying a half a payment every 2 weeks, which gives you one extra full payment a year. And that's the kind of thing that's going to help you get this paid off once and for all. Does that make sense?
15: It does. I'm not quite sure in terms of, it appears that because it is a student loan, I'm not able to go ahead and possibly gain money from actually a mortgage, maybe to refi, just to pay it off and just add that on to my mortgage.
16: Yeah. I wouldn't do that because what that's going to do is secure that to your home. And, you know, although there are mechanisms by the way they could collect this, they can't force you to sell your house if for some reason you were unable to pay. And again, if it's federal, you know, you're going to have those income driven repayment options. So if you got into a hard spot, you'd be able to drop your payment lower, even though that's going to extend it further into the future. At least you could keep it current and avoid losing your home, which is what you'd be putting at risk the moment you add it to the house. Not to mention the fact that if you've had this mortgage for a while and you've got an attractive rate, you would have to do a cash out refi, which would likely mean that interest rate's going up on that mortgage. Although it might bring it down on the student loans, if you're paying more on the mortgage balance, you might end up paying more interest over time. So I'd probably, I would avoid that option. And I'd either stick with what you've got and just try to prepay it. Or if it's private and not federal, and I'd check on that, then look to refinance and see if you can get that rate down. Charlotte, I hope that helps. You'll get there. We appreciate your call today. Downers Grove, Illinois. Francine, how can I help you?
17: Hi, Rob. I want to say thank you for taking my call.
16: Absolutely.
17: I have a question regarding an insurance policy. So okay. I currently have a whole life policy. However, there is an attachment of a term rider on it,
16: yeah,
17: which I did not realize until my

0: up this in on me because I wanted just the whole. However, I want to know if I should drop the term and opt into what I have is an OPP rider where I can put money into the policy, which will increase the face value, or if I should just let the term part, the rider, remain on there until it goes out. But then, like I say, at the same time, it's decreasing the face value and it's costing me money on the other end.
1: Yes. Yeah, very good. Yeah, this is worth investigating, Francine, especially if you were told that keeping the term rider is reducing the long-term value of your whole life policy. The term rider is essentially temporary additional life insurance attached to a permanent whole life policy, which can be useful because it provides a larger death benefit without purchasing that entire amount as whole life. But then the term portion generally doesn't build its own cash value. And of course, it carries additional costs. The key is, you know, you have to look at, well, first of all, I would ask the insurance company for what's called an in-force illustration, showing the policy under different scenarios. You see, life insurance illustrations are designed to show things like benefits and premiums and expenses and cash values and guaranteed values versus non-guaranteed. And I'd ask them to illustrate first, keeping the policy exactly as it is, including the rider. Second, reducing and removing the term rider and then leaving the base whole life policy alone. And then third, if available, remove or reduce the rider and increase the permanent face value. And then compare the premium, the guaranteed cash value, the projected cash value, and the death benefit, you know, at various ages, like 70, 80, 90, 100, things like that. And then I think that's going to give you all the information you need to make the decision. Can you just take the rider off? Possibly. You know, many policies allow an existing rider to be removed, but the actual contract is going to drive that at the end of the day. Some insurers specifically list term rider cancellation as an available policy change, but you need to ask, if I remove this rider, what happens to my premium? What happens to my guaranteed cash value, projected value, and total death benefit? Because that's important. You know, removing the rider will generally mean giving up additional death benefit provided by the rider, if that makes sense.
0: Okay. So you said to ask about the premium and the guarantee of...
1: Yeah. So the premium, the guaranteed cash value...
0: Okay.
1: The projected cash value, and then the death benefit at various age intervals, like 70, 80, 90. And then,
0: okay,
1: you know, and they could just give you that as an illustration, but basically that's going to give you the information you need so you can compare these side by side and decide, you know, what makes the most sense as you factor all these issues together.
0: Okay, that makes sense. Thank you so much.
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1: 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Let's go to Cleveland. Hi, Elizabeth. Go ahead.
3: Hi, thanks for taking my call.

0: I'm in the process of selling my house, and I'm not quite sure. My asking selling price is $126,000, which is less than I paid for the house. And the person who's buying it, their mortgage agent wants me to list the price as $140,000 so that the buyer can pay all of her costs. But that will get reported to the IRS as the selling price and not what I end up getting from it, because she will be using that money to pay the closing costs. I was selling it cheap because she was going to pay all the costs. And then, so I don't know how that would affect taxes. I haven't had to file any taxes in the last few years because my only income was Social Security.
1: I see.
0: So now I'm assuming I'm going to have to file taxes on this.
1: Yeah. So let's separate out these issues, Elizabeth. First of all, let's talk about selling the house for less than you paid and the capital gains. There really won't be any capital gain if, in fact, you're selling it for less than you bought it for. The capital gain is the actual realized amount from the sale minus the cost basis, what you paid for it, you know, plus any improvements you made, what's called the adjusted basis. And so you won't have any capital gain just based on you what you described, which means you would have no taxable capital gain to report. I'll come back to that in a moment. What about the buyer's request to put $140,000 on the contract? You know, you certainly wouldn't want to agree to report a $140,000 sale price when the true transaction is $126,000, so the buyer can obtain an additional $14,000. There is a legitimate structure where the negotiated price includes a seller concession or a credit toward the buyer's closing costs. That's very common, but they have to be disclosed in the purchase contract to the lender and in the closing documents because mortgage programs place limits on seller concessions. So, for instance, let's say the contract price was $140,000, and then in the contract disclosed properly, there was a seller credit toward the buyer's allowable closing costs of $14,000, and then your true economic proceeds before other expenses would be $126,000. That's not the same thing as secretly inflating the price to $140,000. In my scenario, the lender, the appraiser, the closing attorney, the title company, the real estate agents should all know about the concession. Fannie Mae actually requires the sales and financing concessions to be disclosed. So don't sign an amended $140,000 contract until your closing attorney and title company and real estate agent explain exactly how the $14,000 is being shown and confirm that the buyer's lender has approved it. Lastly, I would just say, as to whether or not you'll have to file a return, it's really going to come down to whether or not you receive that 1099-S. If you do, the IRS is going to require that you file, even if you don't have any tax due, because you're going to have to report on that. So you may have to file a tax return, but you still shouldn't owe any tax given that you have no taxable capital gain. Does that make sense?
0: It does make sense. We financed $128,000. So if they want $140,000 and, you know, I make seller concessions, but I get everything that's not used for closing. I mean, if I get $135,000 for it instead of the $126,000, will that difference make a capital gain?
1: No, but it all just depends on how it is written up. And, you know, you may be agreeing to a seller concession, you know, for the full $14,000, and it would all be used up. But I wouldn't unless there's some other reason you're selling it at a discount, I wouldn't avoid selling it at market value simply because you're going to have a capital gain. I mean, you're going to be in a 15% capital gain bracket. So of every dollar of capital gain you have where you've, you know, realized a gain beyond what, you know, you purchased it for, you're only going to have 15 cents out of every dollar that you have to send to the IRS. So I don't know why you wouldn't go ahead and get the true market value unless this was a friend you're trying to give a gift to or something.
0: Well, it is a friend, but one of my other concerns was if I made too much of a profit, if it would affect my Social Security.
1: No, it won't. I mean, it is going to be added to your taxable income, and it could make some of your Social Security taxable as income, but it may not. And so what, because it sounds like you're going to have a very modest gain, if any. And this was also your primary residence, right?
0: Well, it was, except for the last 3 years. I've been living with my son since my husband died.
1: Okay, but you get $250,000 of gain to set aside as long as you live there as your primary residence for 2 out of the 5 years prior to the sale.
0: Yes, I did.
1: Well, then you get $250,000 in gain that you don't have to pay any capital gains on.
0: Okay.
1: Yeah.
0: Well, that's a lot.
1: Thanks for calling. Get with your CPA to kind of go over all the details. But yeah, you should be in great shape here, Elizabeth. And I wouldn't want you to sell this at a discount unless you intentionally were desiring to do that. Let's go to Florida. Summer, how can I help?
2: My husband and I, we own our home. And I have decided recently to leave the house to my daughter. And I wanted to know, how would I go about making sure she does not have any trouble when I'm deceased or when he's deceased getting the house?
1: Well, you just want to make sure that you have some estate plans in place to transfer this property to her. And that can come by way of a will, where you would create a will stating that the house goes to your daughter, and that's much better than no estate plan at all. It doesn't avoid probate, though. So what would happen is the probate court would review the will, and your executor working with the probate court would ensure that this property gets transferred according to your will to your daughter. And then she would enjoy what's called a step up in basis. So whatever you paid for it would no longer matter. Her cost basis for tax purposes would become the value of the property as of the date of death. It would take a little bit of time. There would be some expense the estate would have to incur through the probate process, but it would eventually get to your daughter. If you had a living trust, which would cost you probably $3,000 or $4,000, you could move the house into the trust. You could remain in control during your lifetime, and then your daughter could also receive it. It's just that that would avoid probate. It would go to her immediately. And then there's another option in Georgia that's probably a middle of the road here in terms of complexity, and it's what's called a transfer on death deed. And this is where it would essentially act like a beneficiary designation so that even without a living trust, we could get the property to your daughter and bypass the estate process, no probate. And it's called a transfer on death deed. It would have to be recorded with the county, but it would ensure that she gets that asset directly. Thanks for calling. Thanks to Devin, Sandy, Taylor, and everybody here at FaithFi. We'll see you next time. Bye-bye.
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8: 91.5, the blessing weather.
4: I'm meteorologist Mike Cox. It'll be partly cloudy for much of this Friday. There will be the possibility late today of a couple of rain showers, maybe a rumble of thunder. We'll have a high of 86 degrees. As a cold front approaches, our rain chances increase for tonight with cloudy skies, a few rain showers, and a possible thunderstorm with a low of 64. Unfortunately, it looks like a wet weekend ahead. Cloudy skies, scattered showers and storms tomorrow, a high of 77. Rain's likely on Sunday with a high near 70.
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10: Reading in the fourth chapter of Luke's gospel left me a bit confused because of the reaction of the people in Jesus' hometown. They were angry with him, and I didn't understand it right away. Normally, we would expect a celebrity to be accepted with open arms when returning home. They too were confused because they knew him from childhood and knew him as a carpenter, not a teacher.

0: teacher, philosopher, and prophet. Listen to the exchange from chapter 4. And he came to Nazareth, where he had been brought up. And as was his custom, he went to the synagogue on the Sabbath day, and he stood up to read. And the scroll of the prophet Isaiah was given to him. He unrolled the scroll and found the place where it was written, "The Spirit of the Lord is upon me, because he has anointed me to proclaim good news to the poor. He has sent me to proclaim liberty to the captives and recovering of sight to the blind, to set at liberty those who are oppressed, to proclaim the year of the Lord's favor." And he rolled up the scroll and gave it back to the attendant and sat down. And the eyes of all in the synagogue were fixed on him. And he began to say to them, "Today this scripture has been fulfilled in your hearing." And all spoke well of him and marveled at the gracious words that were coming from his mouth. And they said, "Is not this Joseph's son?" And he said to them, "Doubtless you will quote to me this proverb, 'Physician, heal yourself. What we have heard you did at Capernaum, do here in your hometown as well.'" And he said, "Truly I say to you, no prophet is acceptable in his hometown." P.T. Barnum said, "I am a showman by profession, and all the gilding shall make nothing else of me." Unlike Mr. Barnum, who founded what became the greatest show on earth, the Barnum Bailey Circus, Jesus was not a showman. Mr. Barnum lauded the newspaper and is credited with saying that without the newspaper, he would not have had monumental success. He personally wrote the ads and editorials which boosted interest and ticket sales. On the other hand, Jesus tried to avoid the crowds and often told those he healed to go home and not tell about what had happened to them. There is an almost comical ending to the story of his visit to Nazareth. I finally realized that they were angry because he only read the Old Testament scripture and did not do some spectacular miracle. He refused to put on a sideshow for them. P.T. Barnum was all about entertainment. Jesus and his actions were all about education. Jesus was on earth to teach us about God and his love for us. He didn't need the news carriers of the day. The Bible says his fame was spread abroad, and people would flock to him without any publicist, pamphlets, or radio announcements. But the comical part of this story for me is the fact that Jesus did perform a miracle, and the people missed it altogether. As he was leaving, a huge crowd of people formed and followed him, forcing him to a precipice over a canyon. They were so angry, they tried to push him off the cliff. Now, if he had wanted to, he could have walked off the cliff in thin air and have given them a great show. But he simply and miraculously moved back through the crowd. Jesus refused to be controlled by the hometown crowd. They wanted him to put on a show. Shouldn't you and I be careful about directing God to answer our prayers? Sometimes we may inadvertently do this to show that we have some kind of inside advantage. God is the one in control, and he does not do sideshows.
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4: By by him all things were created, in heaven and on earth, visible and invisible, whether thrones or dominions or rulers or authorities. 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
1: This is Revive Our Hearts with Nancy DeMoss Wolgemuth, author of The Wonder of His Name. For Friday, October 2nd, I'm Dana Gresh. Yesterday, we heard part one of a special presentation Nancy gave at one of the True Woman conferences. Nancy got up and began quoting scripture about Jesus, following his story through the Psalms, prophets, gospels, and epistles. Through these 240 verses, the women in attendance were struck by the wonder of Jesus. If you missed part one, you can listen to it at reviveourhearts.com, and I hope you'll go back and soak that up. Better yet, watch the video, because this recitation included some powerful visuals. We left off yesterday at the crucifixion, and we are picking back up considering the suffering and loneliness of the cross. Here's Nancy.
0: My God, why have you forsaken me? Why are you so far from saving me from the words of my groaning? Oh, my God, I cry by day, but you do not answer. And by night, but I find no rest. Yet you are holy, enthroned on the praises of Israel. In you our fathers trusted. They trusted, and you delivered them. To you they cried and were rescued. In you they trusted and were not put to shame. And not a man, scorned by mankind and despised by the people. All who see me mock me. They make mouths at me. They wag their heads. He trusts in the Lord. Let him deliver him. Let him rescue him, for he delights in him. Be not far from me, for trouble is near. None to help. I am poured out like water, and all my bones are out of joint. My heart is like wax, it is melted within my breasts. My strength is dried up like a potsherd, and my tongue sticks to my jaws. You lay me in the dust of death. For dogs encompass me. A company of evildoers encircles me. They have pierced my hands and feet. I can count on my bones. They stare and gloat over me. I divide my garments among them. And for my clothing, they cast lots. But you, O Lord, do not be far off. O you, my help, come quickly to my aid. Deliver my soul from the sword, my precious life from the power of the dog. Save me from the mouth of the lion.

him like a young plant, like a root out of dry ground. He had no form or majesty that we should look at him, and no beauty that we should desire him. He was despised and rejected by men, a man of sorrows and acquainted with grief. And as one from whom men hide their faces, he was despised, and we esteemed him not. Surely he has borne our griefs and carried our sorrows. Yet we esteemed him stricken, smitten by God, and afflicted. But he was crushed for our transgressions. He was pierced for our iniquities. Upon him was the chastisement that brought us peace. And with his wounds, we are healed. All we like sheep have gone astray. We have turned everyone to his own way, and the Lord has laid on him the iniquity of us all. He was oppressed and he was afflicted, yet he opened not his mouth. Like a lamb that is led to the slaughter, and like a sheep that before its shearers is silent, so he opened not his mouth. By oppression and judgment he was taken away. And as for his generation, who considered that he was cut off out of the land of the living, stricken for the transgression of my people? And they made his grave with the wicked and with a rich man in his death, although he had done no violence and there was no deceit in his mouth. Yet it was the will of the Lord to crush him. He has put him to grief. When his soul makes an offering for guilt, he shall see his offspring. He shall prolong his days. The will of the Lord shall prosper in his hand. Out of the anguish of his soul, he shall see and be satisfied. By his knowledge shall the righteous one, my servant, make many to be accounted righteous, and he shall bear their iniquities. Therefore, I will divide him a portion with the many, and he shall divide the spoil with the strong, because he poured out his soul to death and was numbered with the transgressors. Yet he bore the sin of many and makes intercession for the transgressors. For our sake, he made him to be sin, who knew no sin, so that in him we might become the righteousness of God. For you know the grace of our Lord Jesus Christ, that though he was rich, yet for your sake he became poor, so that you, by his poverty, might become rich. He committed no sin, neither was deceit found in his mouth. When he was reviled, he did not revile in return. When he suffered, threatened not. He did not threaten, but continued himself entrusting himself to him who judges justly. He himself bore our sins in his body on the tree, that we might die to sin and live to righteousness. By his wounds, you have been healed. For you were straying like sheep, but have now returned to the shepherd and overseer of your souls. For I delivered to you as of first importance what I also received, that Christ died for our sins in accordance with the scriptures, that he was buried, that he was raised on the third day in accordance with the scriptures. You have rescued me from the horns of the wild oxen. I will tell of your name to my brothers. In the great congregation, I will praise you. You who fear the Lord, praise him. All you offspring of Jacob, glorify him and stand in awe of him, all you offspring of Israel. For he has not despised or abhorred the affliction of the afflicted, and he has not hidden his face from him, but has heard when he cried to him. From you comes my praise in the great congregation.
My vows I will perform before those who fear him. The afflicted shall eat and be satisfied. Those who seek him shall praise the Lord. May your hearts live forever. All the ends of the earth shall remember and turn to the Lord, and all the families of the nations shall worship before you. For kingship belongs to the Lord, and he rules over the nations. Posterity shall serve him. It shall be told of the Lord to the coming generation. They shall come and proclaim his righteousness to a people yet unborn, that he has

long ago, at many times and in many ways, God spoke to our fathers by the prophets. But in these last days, he has spoken to us by his Son, whom he appointed the heir of all things, through whom also he created the world. He is the radiance of the glory of God and the exact imprint of his nature. And he upholds the universe by the word of his power. After making purification for sins, he sat down at the right hand of the majesty on high. He has delivered us from the domain of darkness and transferred us to the kingdom of his beloved Son, in whom we have redemption, the forgiveness of sins. He is the image of the invisible God, the firstborn of all creation. For by him all things were created, in heaven and on earth, visible and invisible, whether thrones or dominions or rulers or authorities. All things were created through him and for him, and he is before all things, and in him all things hold together. And he is the head of the body, the church. He is the beginning, the firstborn from the dead, so that in everything he might be preeminent. For in him all the fullness of God was pleased to dwell, and through him to reconcile to himself all things, whether on earth or in heaven, making peace by the blood of his cross. This mind among yourselves, which was also in Christ Jesus, who though he was in the form of God, did not count equality with God a thing to be grasped, but emptied himself by taking the form of a servant, being born in the likeness of men, and being found in human form, he humbled himself by becoming obedient to the point of death, even death on a cross. Therefore, God has highly exalted him and bestowed on him a name that is above every name, so that at the name of Jesus, every knee should bow in heaven and on earth and under the earth, and every tongue confess that Jesus Christ is Lord, to the glory of God the Father. Grace to you and peace from him who is and who was and who is to come, and from the seven spirits who are before his throne, and from Jesus Christ, the faithful witness, the firstborn of the dead, and the ruler of kings on earth. To him who loves us and has freed us from our sins by his blood, and has made us a kingdom, priests to his God and Father. To him be glory and dominion forever and ever. Amen. Behold, he is coming with the clouds, and every eye will see him, even those who pierced him, and all tribes of the earth shall wail on account of him. Even so, amen. Then I turned to see the voice that was speaking to me, and on turning I saw seven golden lampstands, and in the midst of the lampstands one like a son of man, clothed with a long robe and with a golden sash around his chest. The hairs of his head were white wool, like snow. His eyes were like a flame of fire. His feet were like burnished bronze refined in a furnace. And his voice was like the roar of many waters. In his right hand, he held seven stars. From his mouth came a sharp two-edged sword. And his face was like the sun shining in full strength. When I saw him, I fell at his feet as though dead. But he laid his right hand on me, saying, "Fear not, I am the first and the last and the living one. I died, and behold, I am alive forevermore, and I have the keys of death and Hades." Then
then I saw in the right hand of him who was seated on the throne a scroll written within and on the back, sealed with seven seals. I saw a mighty angel proclaiming with a loud voice, "Who is worthy to open the scroll and break its seals?" And no one in heaven or on earth or under the earth was able to open the scroll or to look into it. And I began to weep loudly because no one was found worthy to open the scroll or to look into it. And one of the elders said to me, "Weep no more. Behold, the Lion of the tribe of Judah, the Root of David, has conquered so that he can open the scroll and its seven seals." And between the throne and the four living creatures and among the elders, I saw a lamb standing as though it had been slain, with seven horns and with seven eyes, which are the seven spirits of God sent out into all the earth. And he went and took the scroll from the right hand of him who was seated on the throne. And when he had taken the scroll, the four living creatures and the 24 elders fell down before the Lamb, each holding a harp and golden bowls full of incense, which are the prayers of the saints. And they sang a new song, saying, "Worthy are you to take the scroll and to open its seals. For you were slain, and by your blood you ransomed people for God from every tribe and language and people and nation. And you have made them a kingdom and priests to our God, and they shall reign on the earth." Then I looked, and I heard around the throne and the living creatures and the elders the voice of many angels, numbering myriads of myriads and thousands of thousands, saying with a loud voice, "Worthy is the Lamb who was slain to receive power and wealth and wisdom and might and honor and glory and blessing." And I heard every creature in heaven and on earth and under the earth and in the sea and all that is in them say, "To him who sits on the throne and to the Lamb be blessing and honor and glory and might forever and ever." Four living creatures said, "Amen." And the elders fell down and worshiped. Then I saw heaven opened, and behold, a white horse. The one sitting on it is called Faithful and True, and in righteousness he judges and makes war. His eyes are like a flame of fire, and on his head are many diadems, and he has a name written that no one knows but himself. He is clothed in a robe dipped in blood, and the name by which he is called is the Word of God. And the armies of heaven, arrayed in fine linen, white and pure, were following him on white horses. From his mouth comes a sharp sword with which to strike down the nations. And he will rule them with a rod of iron. He will tread the winepress of the fury of the wrath of God the Almighty. On his robe and on his thigh, he has a name written, King of Kings

Behold, I am coming soon, bringing my recompense with me to repay each one for what he has done. I am the Alpha and the Omega, the first and the last, the beginning and the end. Blessed are those who wash their robes so that they may have the right to the tree of life and that they may enter the city by the gates. Outside are the dogs and sorcerers, the sexually immoral and murderers and idolaters, and everyone who loves and practices falsehood. I, Jesus, have sent my angel to testify to you about these things for the churches. I am the root and the descendant of David, the bright morning star. The Spirit and the bride say, come. And let the one who hears say, come. And let the one who is thirsty come. And let the one who desires take the water of life without price. He who testifies to these things says, surely I am coming soon. Amen. Come, Lord Jesus. The grace of the Lord Jesus be with all the saints. Amen.

0: We've been focused on Jesus, hearing scripture after scripture about his wonderful name. Nancy DeMoss Walgamuth delivered that scripture recitation at True Woman 14. Are you feeling the weight, the significance, the beauty of the name Jesus? Every page of our Bibles ultimately points us to him. As Nancy just shared with us, Jesus is coming back again. Will we be ready when he does? That's the question our Spanish listeners will answer together at Mujer Verdadera 26, which is happening next month in Miami. The theme of this conference is Preparen Camino al Señor, prepare the way of the Lord. Now, preparing for the Lord's return is more than a lofty spiritual idea. It's a way of life. We're called to be women formed by the word, surrendered to Christ, and persevering through suffering and expectant for his coming. This is going to be a rich time in the Word, worshiping together, setting our minds on eternity. I'm going to be there along with thousands of sisters in Christ. So tell all your Spanish-speaking friends. It's not too late to sign up and join us. You can find all the details at mujerverdadera26.com. This month's theme is Fixing Our Eyes on Jesus, and Nancy has just released a new Advent resource to help you do that this Christmas. It's called Consider Jesus: Meditations on the Person and Work of Christ. This 31-day devotional invites you to quiet your heart, to slow down and think about who Jesus really is and all that he's done for you. And exciting news, we'd love to send you a copy when you make a donation of any amount in October. 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I hope you'll make this devotional a part of your Christmas celebrations this year and recapture the miraculous joy of the season, a joy that's found in Christ alone. How can you point children to the gospel?
1: It is the most important truth that we can teach a child. And since the gospel is central to our faith, we must keep it central to our teaching. The gospel is not a presentation of the way of salvation. It's not a pamphlet of how to receive Christ. It's not telling children to ask Jesus into your heart. The gospel is the truth of God's plan through Jesus Christ. And it's the scarlet thread that we see woven through scriptures. Starting in Genesis, we learn of the gospel. And we have it all the way through chapter by chapter until we learn about Jesus Christ and see the end of the story.
0: That's what we'll hear next week from the late Barbara Riach. 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
5: When a divorce happens, it's common to hear, well, both parties were responsible. This is actually a myth, and understanding this can help your marriage now. In a divorce, the vast majority of times, only one party chose the divorce, while the other is desperate to avoid it and is willing to consider many other options. Though it's true that both parties contributed to the marriage problems, only one usually gives up all the other workable solutions, choosing divorce as the only option. There are myriads of marriage books, counselors, even wisdom from God's Word that offer many workable solutions to marriage problems. But they all require both spouses to have the willingness to work on their own issues and admit they're wrong. And for too many, it's just simply easier to get a divorce. So be careful trivializing a divorce as something both parties caused, when usually it was just one person that forced that drastic decision on both as the only solution to marriage problems.
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8: Hey, let me ask you a question as we start out. How's your joy this week? Have you experienced the joy of the Lord? The last time that we got together, we began looking into the life of Ruth, and we saw that she really was a woman who lived out the joy of the Lord. As she left her old things in the past, recognized God's blessing in her life, she made changes that she was able to make, and then she left the things that she couldn't change in the hands of a sovereign God. We also saw that she walked along the life of Naomi. She brought somebody else with her to encourage her heart. We saw that she gathered the grain out in the field to provide for herself and Naomi. And we made the application to our own lives that you and I need to gather the good grain of the Word of God to fill our hearts and to bring the joy that God wants us to have as we know Him and walk with Him. I want to finish today with just some other points and reminders from the life of Ruth about how can you and I arrive at the destination of a life of joy? God wants that for us. Not that every moment is happy, but down in the inner recesses of our heart that we have joy. There's a little chorus that we love to sing. It says, Jesus, you're the center of my joy. All that's good and perfect comes from you. You know, when you and I recognize the fact that if Christ is the center of our life, everything we do is focused around and centered on Him, then no matter what comes into our life, if that is taken away, if everything else is stripped away, we still have Christ. And if He is the center of our joy, then you and I can still have joy, even in the midst of trial and sorrow, as we see in Ruth's life. We see that Ruth had experienced grief as she lost her husband, but I believe that we can see that she continues on in her journey with God and has joy in her life. I want us to see today that she was a generous person and the people around her were generous. I think that's an important part of having a joyful spirit is learning to be generous. Now, not just with our possessions, but with our heart, with our life, with sharing our life with other people. As we see Naomi bringing Ruth with her, and then Boaz, when he sees Ruth working in the field, I love what he says to her. He generously shares with her the things that he has. And he tells her to come and eat of his bread and dip the morsel in the vinegar. And then she would sit beside the reapers and he reached her parched corn and she ate and was sufficed. She had all she could eat. And he even gave her some to take home to her mother-in-law. We see a generous spirit here. Now, how can you and I be generous? I believe it's just by opening our heart's door to other people. Isn't it easy when you go to town to just be so focused on what you need to do when you're shopping? You may be at the grocery store, or you may be running errands, and you're in the post office or the bank. And it's easy to be so focused on that that you basically have shut your heart's door to people that you are encountering. I wrestle with this. I have to ask the Lord to help me really be mindful that I'm not just there to do this business at this place, but God wants us to be generous with our life. Look people in the eye, communicate with them, look for their need, and seek to meet that need. I love having a glass door on the front of my house because that means we can swing the storm door open and still have that glass door there so that the light is shining in, but that also people can see that we are home and that we will welcome them to come to our home. In the very same way, you and I need to be ready to swing our heart's door open to people around us that need the gospel. And I'm telling you, there's no greater joy than to share the gospel with the world around us that so desperately need it. So let's just learn to be generous. And, you know, stingy people are not joyful, but people that are generous can be so full of joy when we share what God has given to us with others, especially sharing the gospel. I think it's also important to have joy, to be a listener of wise, godly counsel. When Ruth has gone to the field of Boaz, she came home and she told her mother-in-law. And when she did so, her mother-in-law said to her, "It is good, my daughter, that you go out with his maidens, that they meet thee not in another field." So it says she kept fast by the maidens of Boaz to glean to the end of barley harvest and of wheat harvest and dwelt with her mother-in-law. She listened to the wise counsel of her mother-in-law when she said, "Stay there. Stay in his field. That's a good place." And she told her daughter-in-law, "He is a near kinsman to us." And she continues to go on and give her other advice about what to do. And Naomi, as she gave the counsel, Ruth was wise enough to listen to it. And you know, there's joy in listening to wise, godly counsel. It takes a humble heart to put ourselves in a place to be able to listen to that from somebody else. But we need to listen to the counsel of others. Now, who might that include? If you're married, it would include the counsel of your husband. Seeking out his wisdom in a decision that you're going to make. My husband is a pastor, and it would be foolish of me to even think about studying a passage without going to him and saying, "What do you think about this? Am I thinking correctly when I'm reading this, that this is what I think it's saying?" I need his counsel, and we need to ask our husbands to pour truth into our lives. Your pastor, the elders, or the deacons in your church, they are there also to give wise, godly counsel. And, you know, scripture tells us too that in the multitude of counselors, there's safety. So when you're seeking a decision, look to others that can pour truth into your heart. Hebrews 13:17 says to obey them that have the rule over you and submit yourselves, for they watch for your souls as they that must give account, that they may do it with joy and not with grief, for that is unprofitable for you. So not only is it a joy to us to receive the counsel, but it's also joyful for them to be able to share it and then to see us living out that wisely counsel in our lives. So listen to wise biblical counsel. And then I think also we see in Ruth's life that she was just trusting in a sovereign God. I don't think she was a woman who was wringing her hands and trying to figure out her situation. I believe we just see that she trusted in her God. In chapter 3, verse 18, Naomi says, "Sit still, my daughter, until thou know how the matter will fall." Now, at this time, they were waiting to find out whether Boaz would redeem her, if he would buy her property and marry her. And so they're just in a waiting period. And Naomi says, "Sit still." You know, sometimes we need to be reminded, just be still. What are you worrying about? What are you fretting about today? Trust a sovereign God who is in control. We know that Matthew 6:34 tells us that we are not to worry and fret, but we're to be reminded that God is caring for the sparrows and he will provide for us too. So whatever the need is, trust a sovereign God. There's no joy in being a worrier. So just trust the Lord. Psalm 46:10 reminds us, be still and know that I am God. And then I also think we see in her life that she served well. And you and I, to have joy, we need to serve as though it is our last opportunity to do so. Because, you know, one day it will be. It could be that Christ would come tonight. And what opportunity is before you right now that you could do and do it with all of your might so that God would be glorified? Serve as though this is your last opportunity to serve. Live every day as though the Son of Man were at the door, that Christ is coming. You know, life is but a vapor, James tells us. So whatever it is that God has called you to do, don't hesitate, don't wait. And if you haven't trusted Christ as your Savior, don't delay. Behold, now is the accepted time. Today is the day of salvation. Trust him today if you have not accepted him as your Savior. So I need to ask you, how would you serve the Lord? Or what would you do today if you knew that this was your last day? You'll have joy when you give your best to the Lord. And then I think we need to be reminded that we need to be letting our eyes look for Christ and our life pointing to Christ. Now remember that at the end of Ruth's life, we see that she has given birth to this son, and he is in the lineage of Christ. Obed, this little baby, is now going to be in line with the Savior of the world. And her life is pointing us to the Lord Jesus. We're reminded of the whole story of redemption when we look at Ruth and Boaz. Her whole story is telling the redemptive story. What is your life telling other people? Are they seeing that they can trust the sovereign God as you are trusting him? Are you pointing other people to Jesus by the way you live your life? I love it. At the end of the book of Ruth, we see the genealogy coming down that reminds us that Jesus came from this line and this family. Who are you pointing to Christ? The last thing that you and I can do in my points here of having joy and arriving at that destination of joy is look at every little kindness that is done to you and ask, why me? And see each hardship and say, why not me? Isn't it easy to do just the opposite? We see hardship that comes to our life and we say, if God is loving, why is he doing this to me? But you know, I see in the life of Ruth that when Boaz was so kind to her and he showed such great generous acts to her, she said, why have I found grace in your eyes that you would take knowledge of me? What did you and I deserve? Because of our sin, we deserved hell. But because Christ died for us, we get heaven. That's what we really deserve. And we need to look at every little kindness that God would allow and say, Lord, why are you so gracious to me? And every difficulty that comes to our life, we need to say, why not me? God wants to use even the hard things to be able to point other people to himself. Ruth looked at the kindness and questioned, why would you be so kind to me? You know, we are so undeserving of salvation. But God, in his grace and his mercy to us, sent Jesus. And then all the things that we enjoy after we're saved are acts of God's grace towards us. And we need to say, Lord, why me? And then when the hard things come, we can say, why not me? This is the worst you and I will ever experience. If you know Christ as your Savior, this is as bad as it will ever get. If you don't know Jesus, this is as good as it will ever get. I trust that you know the joy of salvation. You know Christ as your Savior, but if you do

0: you do not. He loves you. He sent his son to die for you so that you would not only experience that joy right now, but that you will have that joy for all eternity. That joy that comes in the morning when Jesus calls us home. I pray that you'll trust the Lord Jesus today. And if you're wrestling with the joy that should be yours, think about these points that we're pondering in the life of Ruth and watch what God will do in your life to restore the joy as you just trust him to be generous with other people, to listen to wise, godly counsel, to trust his sovereign care, to serve diligently, and then to let your life point to the God who is the God of all joy.
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1: Hi, welcome to Homeschool Conversations. I'm Amanda, and I'm so glad that you've joined us today. Here on the show, I talk about life, kids, and all things homeschooling. I love coming alongside homeschool moms to do what I can to encourage them and give them helpful hints so they can feel successful in their homeschooling. If you ever have questions about homeschooling, send me an email, amanda@whcbradio.org. If time allows at the end of our show, I like to try and answer a question from a listener or someone I've met or talked with about homeschooling. There are so many ways to homeschool and so many new homeschooling families. I know there are lots of questions that need to be answered. Even if I don't know, I will try to find the answer for you. We want to do all we can to help you out. I mentioned that we talk about all things homeschooling, and some of these topics have included how to get started and how to set up a homeschooling space, what a homeschool schedule might look like, and what you do when life throws you a curveball in the middle of your homeschool plan. We have talked about homeschooling boys and homeschooling girls and what some of the differences might be. We've had guests to talk about transitioning from public school and homeschooling and working from home or even outside the home while trying to homeschool. I always love having guests on the show because we can learn so much from each other and everyone has different insights to share. For those who don't know me, we have two boys, 12 and 10. We have been homeschooling since my oldest started kindergarten and we have loved the journey. Even though there have been plenty of difficult days, there is no way I would have chosen a different path. We love it, and I'm so grateful that God has called us to this. We have talked about the importance of incorporating field trips into your homeschooling. It is a fun way to experience what you've been learning instead of just reading about it in textbooks. It can bring your subjects to life and shed new light in what you're studying. So today, we're going to talk about some local opportunities that you can use for field trips. Some of these you may be familiar with and have visited many times already, but I'm always hearing of new families who have moved to the area, so I thought it would be a good idea to talk about some of the specific places that you can count towards school field trips. We'll talk about types of places that you can go and then where they are located. The first one we'll mention is the children's

museums. While our area only has hands-on museum, it's a really nice one in other areas as well. We have been here many times, both when it was in Johnson City and its newer location in Gray at the fossil site. I was so excited when they updated many of their exhibits. Now you pay one admission and get into both the fossil site and the children's museum. There are many displays in the museum of bones and skeletons and fossils that have been found on the location site. There's a short video that you can watch at the beginning that shows the backstory and how it all got started. If you have a group, they'll take you on a tour and explain how they dig and the process involved when they find remains. It's quite fascinating. On the other side is the children's museum. One room includes many STEM activities for older children, including a circuit board and air rockets. There are also art stations, a toddler area, and a climbing tower. There are also many building blocks, foam pieces, cars to build, and several other exhibits. This has always been a favorite place of mine and the boys. If you are up for a short day trip, there's also a really neat children's museum in Knoxville called The Muse. There are lots of different stations with bubbles, art, and Legos. There are some climbing areas for younger kids and some space exhibits. And if you ever get the chance to go to the children's museums in Nashville or Chattanooga, both of those are so worth going to. We have been to the one in Nashville a couple of different times, and the boys could spend hours there. It's been several years since we've been to the one in Chattanooga, but my oldest son still talks about it. There are also many city and state parks in our area. In Kingsport, there's Bays Mountain, which has many hiking trails and outdoor exhibits, including several animals that are native to the area. The wolves are a favorite, especially if they start howling. There are keepers who do talks and educational programs with the animals, and sometimes they will even talk to you without having a scheduled show. There's a planetarium that's been upgraded in the last several years and has some great programs. Some of these are pretty detailed and may not hold younger ones' attention, so I'd recommend looking into content before you go. There's also a barge ride that you can take for a small fee. This is one activity that we've never personally done, but I've heard it's a lot of fun. Another extra activity is the zip line and ropes course. We did a group field trip here, and the boys loved it. There are interior displays that you can walk through as well, but these are currently being renovated. At Kingsport State Park is Warrior's Path. There are lots of walking, hiking, and biking trails, and probably one of the best playgrounds in the area. It is called a boundless playground and allows children with disabilities to be able to enjoy it as much as others. One example of this is that there's a large tree house with a ramp so that someone in a wheelchair can access it. There's a path around the playground that includes an interactive story of The Lion, the Witch, and the Wardrobe. There's also a sand lot and a creek to play in, and there are many signs and stations throughout the park that tell about the history of the area. Natural Tunnel State Park is just down the road past Gate City, Virginia. There you can see the railroad tunnel that was naturally made, ride the chairlift, and play at the park. There's also a really nice swimming pool in the summer months. I've also heard they do a really good job at Christmas time with lights, but this is something that we have not made it to yet. Rocky Fork State Park is close to the Tennessee-North Carolina state line, just past Irwin. We went here for the first time recently to go hiking. The main trail is quite easy, and it is a beautiful park. Lots of places to get down to the creek and play. The Flint Creek Battle Site is located here, where John Sevier attacked the Cherokee Indians. This park was established in 2012, and the trails are about the only thing here. Like, there's no playgrounds or sports fields like other parks, but it's still worth going to. In Elizabethton, there is Sycamore Shoals State Park. This is also a historic site where there is a reconstruction of Fort Watauga and a visitor center with a short documentary on how Sycamore Shoals and the Over Mountain Men played a part in the American Revolutionary War. They've done a really good job with the displays and the facility. You can walk the grounds and explore the outside informational exhibits as well. They often feature other events and fairs here and hold reenactments. In Limestone, there's the David Crockett Birthplace State Park. This is one that we've also not been to, but it's on our list, and there are several things to do here.

0: are both campsites and primitive camping available, and they host a lot of festivals and events. Fishing, hiking, and boating are also available. There are other historical sites throughout the area. There's Tipton Haynes Historic Site in Johnson City. We went here when they hosted the maple syrup pancake breakfast, which was really good. They had lots of people on site explaining the maple syrup process and how they tap the trees. There are also historic buildings on site that you can look at. Rocky Mount Historic Site in Piney Flats hosts homeschool days every year around September, and they offer fall events throughout autumn. They have living history tours, a blacksmith shop, gardens, and other activities. They have guides that explain and give information about life in the 1700s. There's the Exchange Place in Kingsport. This is going to be very similar to Rocky Mount. There are fall festivals, spring festivals, and they offer a lot of volunteers who can share knowledge of life in the pioneer days. They also have an apprentice program where you or your older children can learn life skills needed in that time period. Andrew Johnson Historic Site is in Greenville. You can see his homestead on a self-guided tour. There's also a visitor center, early home, museum, and cemetery that you can visit. As with the others, there are also events and festivals held here throughout the year. There are other parks in the area. One is Backyard Terrors, located near Bristol. This is literally in someone's backyard, but they have made replicas of dinosaurs on a trek through their property. If you have kids that like dinosaurs at all, this is definitely worth going to. It's also on a donation-based admission and lots of fun to go through. Another fun and quick trip that you can take in Kingsport is to the carousel. This is hand-carved and took years to create. The people that work there are very knowledgeable about the process and the history behind it. Another field trip in the area that you can take is the Tri-Cities Airport. This is a good one to do with a group because they take you through the airport, explain how the luggage is loaded and claimed. They take you outside and explain what types of planes usually access the airport. You get to watch the planes take off and land. The emergency crew also gets to explain their role, and the kids get to try on some of the gear. Both Bristol and Appalachian Caverns are beautiful. I have not been to these in quite a while because my youngest was not comfortable in going. Now he would probably love it, so I really should look at going. But both offer many rooms and formations to see. Bristol Caverns even has an underground river. There are also lots of farms available in our area. Everything from berry picking to pumpkin patches and petting zoos. Friendly Farm in Tazewell offers many family and homeschool days where they do both fun and educational programs. They also have a variety of farm animals that you can watch and pet. Fern Valley Farms in Bristol, Virginia offers educational farm tours throughout the spring, summer, and fall where you can see their animals and workings of the farm. They also offer special homeschool days. Other activities include festivals, cooking demos and classes, adult farm-to-table dinners, and they also offer day camps during the summer for kids to learn farm skills. There are apple orchards in Irwin along with the Apple Festival in the fall. Here you can find all kinds of vendors and apple treats. There's music and lots of arts and crafts as well. There are several farms in the area that offer corn mazes and pumpkin patches in the fall, along with hay rides and other activities. In Jonesboro, there is a one-room schoolhouse called Oak Hill School. They offer homeschool days where you can sign up and your children get to go to a day of school in what it would have been like in the late 1800s. This is a great experience, and they do a wonderful job with it. There's also so much other history in Jonesboro as well that you can take advantage of while you're there. There's also events like the Battle of Blountville, where they do war reenactment, but in the days before that, they set up tents and stations for kids to learn about the Civil War. There's everything from a medical tent to soldier uniforms and weapons. In Rogersville, there is a printing museum where the first newspaper in Tennessee was printed. This is a new one to me also, and we will definitely have to visit here. But I want to take a minute to mention the Knotgrass Company. This is where I learned about the museum. They have put together an entire list of field trips in Tennessee by county that you can print off. Now, the whole thing is 179 pages long, so I would only print the local counties, but it's a great resource that I have just discovered. There are many great attractions in Pigeon Forge area that also make for good field trips. The Titanic Museum has been very well done. There is a recorded guided tour for kids that they can listen to on headsets as you walk through the museum. There are many artifacts in the museum and some interactive exhibits. WonderWorks is a huge children's and science museum. I wasn't really sure what to expect with this one when we went, but there are plenty of interactive areas for kids of all ages. There are over 100 exhibits that focus on both education and entertainment. They consider themselves to be an indoor science-focused amusement park. The Bush's Baked Bean Visitor Center is another great field trip in the Sevierville area. The boys went with their grandparents several years ago and still talk about it. You can see the process a bean goes through from picking to production. There's also a short film on how the company began and a timeline to show how it all has changed over the years. And, of course, there's Ripley's Aquarium of the Smokies. If you haven't been here, this is another place I highly recommend. They offer a great homeschool discount and often have special days for Tennessee residents to get in for a fraction of regular admission. There are great programs offered throughout the aquarium all through the day. The penguin exhibit is my personal favorite. Other places in the Sevierville area that would make great field trips include the Tennessee Museum of Aviation, the Hollywood Wax Museum, the Alcatraz East Crime Museum, especially for older kids as it's focused more on forensics and crimes. There are so many more that we could mention, and I feel like we've only scratched the surface of the opportunities that you can take and the places that you can go. Remember, with a lot of these attractions and locations, always ask if they offer homeschool discounts, because most of them do. I'm going to wrap up today's show with a question from someone who wants to know what my favorite curriculum has been. Goodness, we have used so many good ones. I will probably have to say that for actual purchased curriculum, my favorite has been Five in a Row. We use this one around first and second grade. It is well put together, and you can easily choose the activities that you want to do, and most of them are a lot of fun. Also, the literature books that are used are wonderful. I think that was probably the beginning of my love for literature-based curriculum. Well, that's going to do it for today. Thanks so much for listening. Let me know what your favorite field trips are, and maybe I can include them at the end of another show.
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91.5 The Blessing, WHCB, Bristol Kingsport, Johnson City. Kenneth Hill here. I've been told by some folks I don't say much at the top of the hour. Well, I can't really say too much, but I can tell you that Jesus Christ, God's own Son, came to this earth and died for your sin that you might have your sins forgiven. So turn from your sin, turn to Jesus Christ, and receive Him as your personal Savior. And there'll be a home in heaven for you. I can tell you that in 30 seconds.

Hi, hello, how are you, my friends? Welcome in to the WHCB Kids Show, also known as Bible Buddies. My name is Mr. Matthew, and I'm your host for our get-together. We're so glad that you're here today. I've got programs ready for you, some awesome music, and a whole lot of fun. Are you ready? You don't look ready. You look ready. You kind of look... Okay, now you look ready. What about you over there? Yes! Everyone is ready to go, so let's do it. Let's get started with this edition of Bible Buddies. It's the kids show with me, Mr. Matthew, right here on WHCB.

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1: We greet our friends everywhere with Chapter 16 of Hunger, Thirst, and Bitter Exile, the story of Bible translator William Tyndale. This is another in the series, Stories of Great Christians, which come to you from the Moody Bible Institute of Chicago.

0: After that long and tedious summer in London, I went back home again to the grey Gloucestershire winter. I felt cozy and content to be at home in Salisbury Hall again. There, snug in my little room, I read the long evenings away. Books that had been smuggled across the sea by our master Tyndall. The New Testament in English. Then his book, Obedience of a Christian Man. And finally, the parable of the wicked mammon. With every chapter, my mind fretted over thoughts that had never before entered into it. I read these words. Christ is yours, and all his deeds are your deeds. Christ is in you, and you in him, knit together inseparably. New, strange words of hope. Yet, all the while, Archbishop Tunstall was determining to destroy these books of our Tyndall's, especially the New Testament. A false and erroneous translation, he called it. That winter, 1529, the Archbishop was in Antwerp on business, and while he was there, he met a British merchant named Peckington.
1: Oh, Mr. Peckington, sir.
2: Blessed evening.
1: I'm so happy that our host saw fit to include both of us Englishmen in his dinner tonight.
3: My privilege, Archbishop.
1: When I get away from the country for more than 2 weeks, I find myself watching for a jacket of British wool. I can spy it out across a ballroom.
4: Well, Archbishop, your presence blessed our house tonight.
1: Herr Schmidt, peerless cooking, superior conversation.
4: Good, good. You come back. And Mr. Packington, you are always welcome.
3: Thank you for a good evening, Herr Schmidt.
4: Good night. Good night.
1: Night. Good night. Mr. Packington, do you have your carriage?
3: No. I'm used to rambling about Antwerp. I've never used a carriage. I know these cobblestones better than the horses do.
1: Oh, you know Antwerp, then. You've been here a while.
3: As I was telling you at Schmidt's tonight, Archbishop, sometimes it's more profitable for a British merchant to do his business from this side.
1: Yes, so you said. Mr. Packington, I confess, since I've been in Antwerp, I've been hoping to meet an Englishman who knows this city.
3: Why?
1: And whom I could trust. Mr. Packington, in your ramblings about town, have you seen any of these English New Testaments?
3: Yes, I have.
1: Ah, you understand, Mr. Packington, what the feeling is in our homeland? You aren't that much of a foreigner.
3: My friend's right, I know. These New Testaments are banned, aren't they? Oh,
1: banned is a weak word. The book is heretical. It must be stamped out. It's an erroneous translation.
3: Oh, I didn't know that.
1: Did you know that it says that any thief, any common sinner, has as much merit as a prelate if he's redeemed by Jesus Christ?
3: No, I didn't.
1: Well, it does. Now, Mr. Packington, I need help.
3: Yes?
1: I want to buy one of these New Testaments. Can you help me?
3: Why, I think so.
1: I will pay you double the usual price. You keep what you can.
3: That's fair.
1: I thought I knew how to deal with a British merchant. Now then, Mr. Packington, the truth is I want to buy more than one.
3: Yes?
1: I want to buy all the New Testaments I can.
3: Well,
1: You will help.
3: I guess you've come to the right person, Archbishop. It just happens that my business keeps me in touch with a lot of unusual people. I know where to find the Dutchman who bought quantities of these books from Tyndall himself.
1: Oh, you know the distributors.
3: Yes, yes. It'll be easy for me to get to the source.
1: I knew you were a man of integrity when I saw that British jaw across Schmidt's dining room.
3: Ed, here we are, my lodging. Well, Archbishop, I think I can almost promise you every New Testament in Antwerp that hasn't yet been sold. Number 10. Ah, this is it.

0: Was ist das?
1: Herr Tindall?
2: Ja, you're upstairs, end of the hall.
1: Thank you.
2: Ach, it's midnight yet. Such friends that one has.
1: Now, Will, you know I've a business mind.
3: I've never denied that, Packington. Fact is, I may have criticized you for it once or twice.
1: All right. I want you to take my word for this arrangement.
3: To trust you?
1: That's right.
3: Go ahead. Mind if I take off my jacket? It's late. I thought crazy men like scholars and translators were the only ones who worked after midnight.
1: Now, Will, I know you have a stack of your New Testaments hidden right here in your room.
3: Not hidden very well. Look under the bed.
1: Uh-huh. That's what I thought.
3: More in the closet.
1: Is that all?
3: No. Fräulein has been kind enough. Look here. I rent this room, too.
1: Yeah, it's full of Bibles. Now, Will, I know you've given your lifeblood to get these printed. Endangered your friends, you've beggared yourself.
3: I won't deny that.
1: Well, I've met a buyer with ready money. He wants to buy all you have.
3: Just like that?
1: He pays well, too.
3: Well, who is he? One of my regular distributors?
1: No.
3: I don't know, Packington. After all, my regular men are waiting. They expect... Where does he come from?
1: England.
3: England? He'll take them back with him?
1: That's why he wants to buy them.
3: Will he be able to?
1: This one will.
3: All of them? He'd take all of them to England. That's too easy to be true. What's his name?
1: You have to know.
3: Any reason why I shouldn't?
1: His name, Will. His name is Tunstall.
3: What? The Archbishop?
1: Archbishop Tunstall.
3: Here in Antwerp?
1: Been here for 2 weeks. I met him at Schmidt's last night.
3: Well, you've had your joke, Packington. Must admit it. I had great hopes there.
1: I wasn't joking. I meant it. I want to sell your Bibles to Tunstall. He wants to buy them.
3: Of course he wants to buy them. Know what he'll do with them? He'll take them right back to London and burn them.
1: Well... Remember, I said you had to trust my business judgment in this?
3: Judgment? I think you've gone mad or turned against me.
1: Now, wait. If you sell to Tunstall, you'll get a good price. Twice what the regular distributors will bring.
3: Go on.
1: So, you take this money, Archbishop Tunstall's money, remember, and first of all, get yourself out of debt. And with the rest of the money, you support yourself while you make the revisions and corrections you've always been talking about.
3: Mm-hmm.
1: And pay for a second imprinting.
3: Packington, you're a business genius.
1: Even if I didn't know a word of Greek and can't write a grammatical sentence?
3: You plotted this for me. You could get into trouble.
1: I won't. Everybody will be happy. The Archbishop will have his heretical Bibles.
3: I'll have more money than I've had in a year.
1: And I'll feel good. Poor Tunstall. He thought he had an angel by the toe last night.
3: But he really had the devil by the fist.
1: Come right in, Archbishop. Glad you brought your carriage. You'll need it.
4: Oh, then you were able to find a good many.
1: Even more than I hoped. I have them in the dining room, right this way. There they are, Archbishop.
4: Oh, all those. Mr. Packington, you will have your reward.
1: Well, I hope so.
4: I don't mean just money. I'll see that you get that. I mean a reward for what you've done for England. Why, the room is full of that vile book.
1: You may have to bring your carriage back. Well, let's start carrying them out.
4: All these. They'll make a blaze that will be seen for miles.
1: This may take us most of the morning.
4: Well, we must count them as we go, unless you have already. I don't want to cheat you out of a shilling of your reward.
1: Now, don't worry about that, Archbishop. Don't worry about that at all.

0: children, we commit to the flames the pernicious poison of this perverted scripture. It was written by an instigator of rebellion, one of Lucifer's own angels, and we condemn it to the flames. It is the food of death, the fuel of sin. In a book of malice, it shall be burned!
1: Well, that was an undignified ceremony, Tunstall. These book burnings are for the peasant mind.
0: If you'd only realize, Wolsey, how widespread the peasant mind is. A public burning is a colorful, dramatic way of calling attention to a truth.
1: A processional would have added some grace. You'd only agree to proceed in through the north gate.
0: Ridiculous.
2: You've burned the Bible, but an army of Christians will arise from the ashes.
1: There. Did you hear that?
0: I heard.
1: That's the kind of fanatic that comes to a public burning.
2: An army of Christians will arise.
3: Archbishop... Archbishop!
1: Tunstall, a messenger for you.
0: What do you want?
3: Archbishop, sir, they sent me directly over to tell you.
0: Tell me what?
3: More Bibles have arrived, sir, from Germany. They've appeared in the London bookstalls at noon today, Your Holiness.

0: Mr. Peckington, I sent for you at once when I heard that you were back in England for a while.
1: Came in as quickly as I could, Archbishop. My business keeps me busy.
0: Sir, I'd like to have a direct answer to a question that's been troubling me.
1: Well, if I can, Archbishop.
0: How does it happen that there are now so many English New Testaments in London, when you promised me that day in Antwerp that you had bought up all that had been printed?
1: I gave you my word, sir. Maybe these new Bibles aren't from Antwerp.
0: They are.
1: Well, then the answer is they've printed more since we were there.
0: Printed more?
1: This surprises you.
0: It does. I thought that by buying up what seemed to be a complete edition... Peckington, I think you know more about this than you admit.
1: Sir?
0: I suspect you strongly, but I can't prove a thing.
1: Archbishop, maybe you don't understand printing. You see, printers go on making copies as long as they have the letters and the stamps to print from.
0: A printer keeps these?
1: Oh, yes, he does. And so, Archbishop, as a businessman, I'd like to suggest that the next time you're in Antwerp, it would be a good idea to buy up the letters and stamps for the New Testament. That is, of course, if you can find them.
2: And so we conclude Chapter 16 of Hunger, Thirst, and Bitter Exile, the story of Bible translator William Tyndale. This is another in the series, Stories of Great Christians, and comes to you from the Moody Bible Institute of Chicago.

0: Four's here with The Truth She'll Make You Laugh.
1: As some of you know, I am nothing if not an expert in identifying certain species of animals. I once saw a bird with a tremendous colorful plume of feathers and was able to immediately identify it as a peacock. A neighbor across the street had an animal that grazed in the field primarily and made a distinctive, I'm going to say, moo sound. I successfully labeled it as a cow. I've been able to identify dogs, cats, sheep, and one creature that makes a whining sound and smells like horse manure. Actually, that's an aunt of mine that always attends family reunions. There is no doubt that any of us can identify animals, even from a distance. In fact, it's one of the first things we learn as children. We can identify plants by their color and shape and aroma, and even races of humans by skin tone and features. God gave everything a name, a color, or something to make it distinct from everything else. He specifically says that Christians, true Christians, are identifiable. They stand out by one feature that makes them obvious. Is it their religious phrases, their lengthy prayers, their Sunday school pins? Nope. When you walk by at work, people should say, "There goes Bob, he's a Christian. There goes Melinda, she's a Christian." And how will they know? The Bible says you will know them by their love. It's like a fragrant aroma on loan from heaven and a lot more convenient than a plume of feathers.
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3: 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Oh, and Jean-Claude and Philippe just got a new karaoke machine with 452 playtime songs. 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
1: In the new movie Heart of the Beast, Brad Pitt plays a retired soldier who longs to leave his war-scarred past behind him. He and his combat dog, Odin, are seeking a peaceful new start in Alaska. But flying over the wilderness, James has a heart attack, and his small plane plunges into the Alaskan backcountry. Once again, James and Odin will need each other to survive. The bond between man and dog here is surprisingly sweet, but the fierce threats they face are anything but that. Toss in some profanity, and you've got an intense PG-13 thriller that isn't for the faint of heart. 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

0: everyone. Come on in. You're just in time. I'm Uncle Charlie, and this is Children's Bible Hour Story Time. Hey, tell me something. Do you like a secret? Huh? You know when you know something and nobody else knows about it? Well, today's story is all about a secret. In fact, the name of the story, written by Barbara Westberg, is entitled The Price of a Secret. There are several different kinds of secrets. Some are warm and cuddly, like kittens. We love to share this kind of a secret with a close friend. Some are mean and ugly, like snakes. These secrets usually manage to escape and hurt someone. Some secrets are big and important. Some are little and funny. But everyone loves secrets. That is, if he knows what the secret is. You see, no one likes to be on the outside of a secret. The secret in today's story is, well, let's just listen.
1: Have you seen old Butch the last couple of hours? Man, that's a neat black eye you pinned on him.
2: What do you mean, have I seen him? Of course I've seen him, Mike. Who do you think I sat with in the principal's office for 2 hours?
1: I forgot you had to go to the office. What did Mr. Williams say?
2: Plenty.
1: Did he kick you out?
2: No. Since this is my first offense, Mr. Williams said he'd give me another chance. Of course, he said a lot of other things before he said that. Was I sweating it?
1: What'd he do to Butch?
2: Suspended him for 3 days. It's the third fight he's had this year.
1: Bet he won't tangle with you again.
3: Hey, Keith, wait for me. I need you to help me with these books.
2: Oh, brother, it's Kay.
1: Yeah, little sisters. Well, I gotta make tracks. See you tomorrow.
3: Keith Hill, what were you doing in the principal's office with Butch Drake this afternoon?
2: How'd you know I was there?
3: I saw you when I went to the art class with a message from my English teacher.
2: It wasn't anything important.
3: Huh. Hey, what's that big bump on your forehead? And look at your shirt, Keith. There are 2 buttons off the front of your shirt. Did you have a fight with Butch?
2: Yeah.
3: Keith! What will Mom and Dad say?
2: Plenty, I imagine.
3: Boy, I'd hate to be in your shoes. You know Mom and Dad don't want you to fight.
2: You're telling me.
3: Well, we're almost home. Guess you'll soon know what your medicine will be.
2: You know, Kay, there's really no reason for us to tell the folks about this old fight. Mr. Williams said he wasn't going to call them this time.
3: But what about your forehead? Mother's sure to ask about that big bump.
2: Maybe not. I'll comb my hair over it. She'll just think I changed my hairstyle.
3: What about your shirt? It's torn, and the buttons are missing.
2: I'll just throw it in the trash can in the garage. It's old, and she'll never miss it. It should have been thrown away last year.
3: Well, I don't know.
2: Please, Kay, don't tell. After all, I've been punished enough. I had to sit in Mr. Williams' office for 2 hours, and you won't believe how he yelled at me.
3: Well, I suppose we could keep it a secret. Yeah, that's it. Okay, Keith, I won't tell if you behave.
2: Well, I'll behave. That was my first and last fight.
3: It wasn't exactly what I meant, but you'll find out.
0: Things went smoothly for a couple of days, and the fight was almost forgotten. That is, until Saturday morning when Mother was doing some washing.
4: Keith, where's that old red shirt of yours? I decided it's time to throw it away, but I want to get the buttons off first.
2: The red shirt? Isn't it in my closet, Mom?
4: No, I've looked there.
3: Are you talking about the red shirt with the western buttons, Mother?
4: Yes, Kay. I'm sure I remember seeing it on you one morning this week, Keith. I noticed how worn it looked. What day was that?
2: Well, you don't expect a guy to remember what day he wears what shirt.
3: Seems like I remember seeing it the day you and Butch... Ouch! Mother, Keith
2: just bending over to put on my shoe.
4: Yeah. Well, it's amazing how things sometimes disappear. I do hope that shirt shows up soon, though. I want those buttons for Kay's new dress. I'll go look in your closet again.
3: Oh, phooey. Those buttons sure would have looked neat on that dress. Keith, I knew you shouldn't have thrown that shirt away.
2: Well, I did, so just forget it.
3: Yeah, well, I was going to ride my bike to Anne's house this morning. But I was just thinking, I'd really rather ride your new bike.
2: No way.
3: Then maybe I should tell Mother what happened to your red shirt.
2: Okay, okay. You can ride my bike, but you better get started right now before I change my mind. Come on, I'll show you how to shift the gears.
3: Keith, do you have a dollar?
2: Sure, and I'm gonna keep it too.
3: Don't be so touchy. I just thought you could loan it to me until next week.
2: No deal.
3: Well, okay. In that case, I guess I know a little secret that would interest Dad.
2: Kay, you wouldn't.
3: Wouldn't I?
2: Okay, I'll let you have the dollar. But don't forget to pay it back next week.
3: I won't. I always keep my word.
2: Yeah, for a price.
3: Keith, may I ride your bicycle to school? Mine has a flat tire.
2: You knew that last night, and Dad told you to take it to the station and have it fixed. Why didn't you?
3: I was too tired. Anyways, I figured I could ride yours until it got fixed.
2: Then what would I ride?
3: You could walk.
2: Not on your life.
3: But Keith, I know you don't want me to tell Mother and Dad about your big fight.
2: Go ahead and tell. Go ahead and ride my bike then. But I'm warning you, this is the last time.
3: I'll get mine fixed tonight, Keith. I promise. See ya!
2: I'm beginning to think it would have been easier to have taken my punishment from Dad. It's been 3 weeks, and I have to pay Kay all the time to keep her quiet. I think I'll do it. Kay is about to get a big surprise tonight. Dad, could I talk to you a few minutes?
0: Well, sure, son. Just doing a little reading. What's on your mind?
2: Well, Dad, I've got something to tell you.
0: Mm-hmm.
2: Dad, I had a fight with Butch Drake.
0: You did? Today?
2: No, 3 weeks ago.
0: 3 weeks ago? Why haven't you told me before this?
2: Well, I was afraid to. I know you don't want me to fight. Besides, Mr. Williams called me and Butch into his office and gave us a good lecture. He suspended Butch for 3 days, but since it was my first time, he warned me not to do it again.
0: Mm-hmm.
2: And I won't, Dad. Honest, I won't. I've learned my lesson, but good.
0: Well, why are you telling me all this now, Keith?
2: Well, you see, it's because of Kay.
0: Kay? What does Kay have to do with your fight?
2: Kay, she knew about the fight. I was going to tell you at first, but I guess I just chickened out and decided to keep it quiet.
0: Mm.
2: Kay said she wouldn't tell either if I behaved.
0: Mm. I think I'm beginning to understand.
2: I thought Kay meant I shouldn't get into another fight. But she really meant that she wouldn't tell if I did everything she wanted me to do. That's her definition of behaving.
0: So Kay has been forcing you into doing things her way, right?
2: She sure has.
0: Well, that's what's called blackmail. A very wise man once said, "He who covers his sins shall not prosper, but whoever confesses and forsakes them shall have mercy." That's found in Proverbs 28:13. You tried to cover your sins, Keith, and it led to lots of trouble.
2: You can say that again.
0: I'm not saying I wouldn't have punished you if you had confessed right away. But I suspect what you've been going through the last 3 weeks has been about as bad as any punishment I would have given you or might still have to give you. That night, at the supper table...
4: Please pass the potatoes, Kay.
3: Here you are, Mother. Say, Keith, I'm going to need your bike again tomorrow.
2: Sorry, but I'll be using it.
3: Keith, you wouldn't want me to tell our little secret, would you?
4: Secret? What are you talking about, Kay?
2: Go ahead. Tell them, Kay. Tell them our secret.
0: Yes, I'm eager to know, too.
3: But, Keith, I thought that... Well, okay, I'll tell. Keith had this big fight with Butch Drake, and he tore his shirt, and he got called into the principal's office,
0: Kay, we know all about that.
3: You do?
0: Mm-hmm. Keith told me this afternoon, and then I shared it with Mother.
3: He did?
0: Mm-hmm, yes, he did. And, Kay... You were wrong, too, because you helped Keith try to cover up his sin. I'm afraid you're also guilty of the sin of blackmail. Now we're going to have to...

Well, that was a cute story, but with a very important lesson. As I was listening to the story, I couldn't help but think of an old saying I learned a long time ago. I think it comes from the pen of William Shakespeare, if memory serves me right. But it's true wherever it comes from. Oh, what tangled webs we weave when first we practice to deceive. Keith got into trouble by trying to hide the fight he was in, but then Kay really got into the deception game when she tried to blackmail her brother and tried to help him cover up his sin. The words to that old song are so true. You can't do wrong and get by. 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

0: Hi, I'm Courtney from Bristol, Tennessee, and you're listening to Bible Buddies.
1: Holy, holy, holy is the Lord God Almighty, who was and is to come.

0: It's adventure time. Yes, girls and boys, it's time for adventure. And here's our friend Bill Collins with another episode from the adventures of the Sugar Creek Gang.
1: Poor little dog. Your collar's too tight. No wonder you can't sleep. So I loosened the collar just one notch and patted him on his paw again and told him again what a wonderful dog he was and coaxed him to lie down on his cedar-treated mattress, which he did. And then I went back into the house and upstairs to bed. I took a look at my luminous dial alarm clock and noticed it was about 5 minutes after 12, which meant I still could get a lot of good sleep. But it seemed like I hadn't any sooner dropped off to sleep than I was awakened again by Alexander's barking. I was disgusted. I didn't want to wake up at all. Even worse, I didn't want to get up. But I knew with that dog barking outside my window, I'd be awakened all the rest of the night, over and over and over again, and be a wreck in the morning and feel grumpy all day. I looked at my clock once more and was surprised to notice it was 3 o'clock already. Alexander had been quiet 3 whole hours, but not anymore. He was all nervous again. I dragged myself out of bed and fumbled my way down the room to the banister and downstairs again through the kitchen and out of doors and into the moonlight, hardly even noticing that it was one of the prettiest moonlit nights I'd ever saw or smelled, with the new mown hay and Dragonfly's dad's hayfield smelling like $1 million. But say, when I got out on the boardwalk and started toward the cedar-treated mattress, I noticed Alexander the coppersmith wasn't there. Instead, he was out by the plum tree barking in the direction of Old Man Paddler's pasture. He probably smelled the cattle or maybe the sheep, and it was hard for him to sleep with an odor like that, especially when he wasn't too used to it. I knew right away what had happened. He had been so nervous that he had pulled and tugged and worried his head out of his loosened collar. As mad as I was for having to wake up, I still wanted to prove to myself that I was a good dog trainer. So I coaxed him back to his bed, talked nice to him, and in a few minutes, I'd had him calm down so he wasn't trembling. I said to him, "Now, you stay here. Just for slipping your collar, you have to have it tight the rest of the night." He licked my hand, and before I could get away, he licked my face also. After crooning over him a little longer, I stroked his withers and patted his paw and stumbled my still sleepy way back up the stairs to my room where I went to sleep on Mom's clean pillowcase without washing my dog-kissed face. And the next thing I knew, it was a bright, sunshiny morning with a whole day ahead of me to have fun in and also probably to work in. I looked out the window at Alexander, and he was still there standing up in bed but barking again at something or other. But it was all right then, because it was time for all of us to wake up anyway. I certainly felt proud of myself for being such a good dog trainer and helping Alexander and all the rest of us to get a lot of needed sleep. All except Wally, who didn't need any help. Sleeping, that is. Being kind to Alexander had worked twice last night, and it had also worked this morning. While Dad was in the house answering the phone, I had talked Alexander out of the garden and all the way across the barnyard to the grape arbor, and I was just snapping the leash onto his tight enough collar when Dad came out the back door to where I was. I noticed he had a kind of worried expression on his face. "Who was it?" I said to Dad.
2: "It was Harm Groenwald, the cattleman who rented Old Man Paddler's pasture."
1: "What did he want?"
2: "He's all burned up about something. He's got 2 dead lambs this morning. Somebody's dogs or dog got into the pasture last night and killed them. But I told him our dog couldn't possibly have done it because he was tied right here all night."
1: See, when Dad said that, I got a sickening sensation in the pit of my stomach. Like a terribly fast-moving story, I was remembering that Alexander had chased sheep and pulled off a lamb's tail in that same pasture earlier in the week. And also I was remembering that at 3 o'clock in the morning he had been loose and maybe had been there for 3 whole hours. I was so weak for a minute you could have knocked me over with a small whirlwind. A terribly fast whirlwind going around in my mind right that minute, scattering my thoughts all over the Sugar Creek territory. I certainly wouldn't put it past that dog to chase sheep or anything else at midnight. Just then, Wally came out to see what we were doing and why, and something in my mind said I'd better tell Dad about what had happened last night. But with Wally there, I hated to say it and have him think my dog training venture had been such a failure. I tell you, it doesn't feel very good to have something on your mind like I had on mine, knowing that Alexander had been loose part of last night, probably long enough to have killed 2 innocent lambs and harmed Groenwald's pasture. If it could be proved that Wally's dog had actually done it, Wally would have to pay the whole price for the loss of both of them, probably $25 apiece. It had been fun teasing Wally about it when Alexander had come galloping back with a lamb's tail in his mouth, but now it was different. Why, Alexander himself might even have to get killed. And then I got an idea. If Alexander had actually killed those two lambs, there might be traces of blood in his mouth. There might even be bits of wool caught between his teeth, like a boy gets bits of fried chicken in his when he eats. He might even gotten so hungry being so tired of no-odor dog biscuits that he'd killed the lambs on purpose to get a taste of fresh mutton. I coaxed him to let me have a look at his teeth. He didn't like the idea very well, so Wally, who was watching, said, "What are you trying to do to him?" "Oh, nothing. I'm just examining his teeth." "Oh, they're all right. I took him to a dentist just before we left Memory City." "The dentist? I never heard of such a thing, of taking a dog to a dentist." Well, the day was started, and we had a lot of things to do before another 1,440 minutes would be gone. Then there'd be another day, and after that, Sunday, when Wally would go to Sunday school and church with us. It'd probably be his first time to go in a long time, because Uncle Amos and my Red Aunt had quit going, which meant that Wally had been growing up in an American heathen home. Believe me, we kept Alexander tied up every night, I being especially careful to see to it that he was, and also that his collar was good and tight. As the nights passed and nobody's dog or dogs bothered Mr. Groundwald's or anybody else's sheep, I kept wondering if Alexander had killed the two lambs between midnight and 3 o'clock on the one night he had been loose. I knew that before long, certainly before Wally left, I'd have to tell somebody about it, because if Harm Groundwald's sheep had been raided on only that one night, then Alexander must have been the guilty dog. I didn't want to tell Wally, though, because he'd think I was a failure as a dog trainer, and he might blame me for the dead lambs. Also, he'd worry because he'd be afraid Alexander might have to be shot. I didn't like to tell Dad because I just didn't. And if I told Mom, she might get hurt in her heart, and that'd make my heart hurt even worse. It seemed like there wasn't anybody I could tell. And as my little polecat clock kept ticking off the minutes, I kept feeling sadder and sadder. Of course, I thought I could still keep still until after Uncle Amos and my Red Aunt came back from their vacation, and then both Wally and Alexander will be gone, and everything will be all right, or will it? And then Sunday morning came, and we all went to Sunday school and church, where I got the surprise of my life. Wally, who was in the same class with the rest of the gang, knew the answer to practically every question our teacher asked. What on earth, I thought. I couldn't believe my ears. I simply couldn't understand how a boy who hardly ever went to Sunday school and didn't know beans about the Bible could all of a sudden know practically everything about that rather hard lesson. Well, before Wally leaves, I got a feeling some big excitement's going to happen to all of us. And I'll let you in on a secret. It involves the bull in Harm Groundwald's pasture.

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2: This is Moment of Truth. Well, I might not see you there myself, but I hope you're there. Where? Sunday's coming up, and I hope you are in Sunday school, church, to go and worship God. Now, look, Jesus rose from the dead. We can rise out of our bed to get to church, right? Why not make plans right now to go to church? Now, some of your kids listening, ask your parents, because I know you can't drive, right? Or you shouldn't be driving anyway. Hey, go to church. Ask your folks, take us to church this Sunday. And I hope I see you in church. And I hope you're there for the right reason. What is that reason? To love and worship our Lord and Savior, Jesus Christ. Why? Because he loves you. Hope I see you. This is Moment of Truth.
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4: 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Welcome to Adventures in Odyssey.
5: Oh, hi there. Welcome to Odyssey. I'm John Avery Whitaker, but most folks around here call me Wit. Why don't you get the whole family together and join us for another exciting Adventure in Odyssey?
4: What do we have here? Pickled pig's feet.
6: Thing or two about what it would be like to have energy.
7: Do we have muscles in our lips?
5: I need you to run this box over to Tom Riley's house.
8: It's a bear!

0: Okay, what have we got so far? Salami, two slices of tomatoes, mayonnaise,
1: peanut butter.
0: Oh, yeah, peanut butter, carrots, a few green beans. Looks pretty good, huh, Cody?
2: Not really.
0: Oh, don't worry, we'll spice it up for you. Does anyone have anything to add to Cody's super sandwich? Anything slimy left over in your lunch bag today?
3: Yeah, I got it right here.
1: Here, I got something.
0: Oh, yeah, a rotten banana. Peel.
2: You know, I'm allergic to some type of...
1: I got some more stuff.
0: Great. Look, Cody, Doug brought you some things to add to your sandwich. What do we have here? Wow, it looks like you hit the jackpot. Broccoli spears, liverwurst, and oh, I think we got the icing on the cake. Pickled pig's feet. Smash it all together nicely. Ooh, kind of messy there. Now go ahead. Take a bite.
2: Well, you know.
0: Come on, we know you can do it. We're counting on you. You don't want to let us down, do you? Take a bite.
1: Eat it, Cody!
0: Big bite now.
1: You don't want to disappoint all of these people, do you?
2: Okay.
0: There you go. The sandwich is up. Up!
1: Yes! He did it!
0: Whoa, I'm gonna be sick.
4: Boys, is there a problem over here?
0: No, Mrs. Johnson. We're just having a little fun.
1: But we're just leaving. Lunch period is over.
0: Yeah, gotta get to class.
1: See you, Mrs. Johnson.
4: Cody, what's going on?
2: Nothing, Miss Johnson. You excuse me for a minute?
4: Wait a minute, Cody! Interesting sandwich.
5: Whitaker, Jared won't let me play with the things in the Bible room.
6: He won't? Why not? What's he...
1: She's doing everything wrong, Mr. Whitaker.
5: I am not. You just want to boss everybody around.
6: Okay, now hold on.
1: If you'd listen to me a minute, you'd see
5: I'm not listening to you. You're just a big bully, and I don't want you anywhere near me.
1: Great, because I don't want you near me either.
5: Well, at least I have other friends I can play with. Nobody even wants to talk to you.
6: Okay, time out. That's enough.
5: But you know how he is, Mr. Whitaker.
6: Now, just calm down, Sarah. I'll handle this. Now, why don't you go back up to the Bible room and do whatever it is you wanted to do. I'd like to talk to Jared for a minute.
5: Anything so I don't have to be in the same room with him.
6: Well, you and I will have to talk about that attitude later. Now, go on.
5: Yes, sir.
1: She's such a tattletale. She was doing the Tower of Babel game all wrong. I was just trying to help her do it right.
6: Well, maybe she didn't want any help.
1: But she was doing it all wrong.
6: So? Doing it wrong isn't the worst thing that can happen, and I'm sure she would have figured it out on her own after a while.
1: But it drives me crazy to see people doing things the wrong way.
6: Well, then maybe you need to learn to have more patience. Or in any case, try to hold back. Let people learn for themselves until they ask you for help. Understand?
1: Yes, sir. Hey, Marty, you're gonna drop those books if you carry them that way.
6: Well, then again, maybe he didn't understand.
7: Whit?
6: Oh, hello, Richard. How are you?
7: Fine. Just came to pick up Cody.
6: Oh, yeah. The last time I saw him, he was upstairs looking at the Bible maps.
7: Oh, yeah. He loves maps. Whit?
6: Yes?
7: Does Cody spend a lot of time alone when he comes here?
6: Well, come to think of it, yes, he does. Why do you ask?
7: Well, I'm a little bit worried about him. Ever since we moved to Odyssey, he's had trouble making friends. And then there was an incident at school yesterday.
6: Incident?
7: Yes, a teacher called me and told me a couple of guys forced him to eat a rather unpleasant sandwich. And apparently Cody went right along with it.
6: Huh.
7: It's not the first time something like this has happened. A couple of weeks ago, he got in trouble for throwing spitballs at another kid. It's not like him to misbehave. I found out later that he did it because somebody told him to do it.
6: Well, is he usually so easy to influence?
7: You mean, is he usually a pushover?
6: Well,
7: he's always been a compliant child, but he generally uses good sense in what he goes along with. But ever since we moved here, I think he's trying extra hard to be accepted.
6: Maybe he just needs some confidence building.
7: Maybe. Look, if there's anything you can do for him here, introducing him to the other kids or whatever, I'd really appreciate it.
6: Oh, sure. I'll do whatever I can.
7: Well, thanks. And if anybody offers him a sandwich with pepper and banana peels on it, stop him.
6: What?
8: Mm-hmm.
0: to meet us here.
8: I don't see him.
0: Maybe he got the wrong tree.
9: Stuart! Doug, over here!
8: Wait, there he is.
0: He's got something with him.
8: I can't believe it. What a loser.
0: Hi. How's it going, Cody?
9: Okay.
0: So I guess you want to join our club?
9: Yeah, I do.
0: So what do you have for us?
9: This is a remote control car. I got it last Christmas.
0: Kinda lame, but I could always sell it. Anything else?
9: You want more?
0: This is all you brought? A car?
9: Well, no. I brought some other stuff in case you didn't like that one, but...
0: So, let's see it.
9: I thought you only wanted one thing.
0: Listen, if you don't want to be in the club, that's fine.
8: I don't think he wants in.
9: No, wait. I do want in. Here.
0: A baseball bat. Nice.
9: It's a Louisville Slugger.
8: We could always use it for our club's Little League team.
0: Good idea. You know what, Cody? I think you can join our club.
9: Really?
0: Sure. What do you think, Doug? You may even be vice president material.
8: Definitely.
9: Cool.
0: That's if you show up to all the meetings. So this is what you need to do. We meet in a house. The address is 422 Crestwood Avenue. Be there at 6:30 sharp.
9: Okay.
0: And don't bother knocking. Just go right in the front door.
9: All right. Thanks.
0: No problem. We'll see you there.
9: 6:30 sharp. See you there.
0: This ought to be good.
8: Yeah, I just wish I could be there to see it.
10: Defending truth, justice, and lots more truth. It's Captain Absolutely. And now you can read the revised and expanded comic series with 20 pages of new storylines. 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
9: There it is. Sounds like a party. Cool. 6:20. Hope they don't mind I'm a little early.
11: Excuse me. Wait, hold it.
12: Oh, thank you. A break.
11: Well, hi, cutie. What you need?
9: Is there a club that meets here?
11: Well, sure. That's us. The Low Impact Aerobics Club.
12: Maybe I should have joined the No Impact Aerobics Club.
9: No, I was looking for...
12: In fact, is there an aerobics club that involves a recliner?
11: Hey, why don't you join us, honey?
9: Well...
11: Show us a thing or two about what it would be like to have energy.
9: Yeah. I'm sorry.
12: Come over here. I need somebody to lean on every now and then.
9: But I... Well, you see...
11: What's your name?
9: Cody.
11: Well, come on, Cody. Let's see you kick those legs.
12: Here we go again.
11: And up. And up. Left leg. A little higher, Cody. Up. And up. And up. And up. Other leg.
9: My brother can't color at all. He's terrible.
13: Uh-huh.
9: I've told him like 100 times to color inside the lines, but he doesn't listen to me.
13: Well, how old is your brother?
9: Almost 2.
13: Yeah, I see. Well, Jared, this goes back to what I told you earlier. You know, you're just... Are you all right, Cody?
9: I'm okay, Mr. Whittaker.
13: But what's the matter? You're walking like the Tin Man.
9: Just a muscle pull or two, or six. Oh, why are these stools so high? Can I have an extra large milkshake? I think I worked off too much unwanted flab.
13: What were you doing?
9: Aerobics.
0: What?
9: I thought I was going to a club meeting, but it turned out to be a bunch of really big women dancing around to Jamaican music. They made me join them.
13: You thought it was a club meeting?
9: Well, that's what Stuart and Doug said. I think maybe they were playing a trick on me. They made me give them my car and bat. Do we have muscles in our lips?
13: Jared, could I speak with Cody alone, please?
9: And miss the rest of this story? You gotta be kidding.
13: Go on, Jared.
9: Maybe I'll just wait over here.
13: Thank you.
9: Maybe Stuart and Doug got the address wrong.
13: Well, maybe, but I doubt it. Now, help me to understand what happened, Cody. Why did you give Stuart and Doug your things?
9: I wanted to be in their club.
13: Why?
9: Well, Because in a club you have fun and get to go to meetings and do things together and be,
13: friends?
9: Yeah, I guess.
13: Do you really think this is the best way to get friends? To buy them by giving away a

0: guitar and a bat?
1: Well.
0: Well?
1: Well, it seemed like a good idea at the time.
0: And how about now?
1: I think Stuart and Doug tricked me.
0: How did they trick you, or were you ready to believe them no matter what they said?
1: What's the difference?
0: Well, one is when you're deceived. The other is when you're gullible. Do you know what gullible is?
1: Isn't that a kind of fish?
0: No. No, it's when you let people take advantage of you over and over again, even when you should know better.
1: You mean like being a pushover? That's what my dad says I am.
0: I guess pushover is one way to describe it, yes. What do you think?
1: I think I'm too sore to think about it right now. I need to take a hot bath. You better forget that milkshake, Mr. Whitaker. Thanks anyway.
0: Cody, you need to have more confidence in yourself. People who are willing to do anything to make friends usually don't get the kind of friends they really want.
1: I think my dad said something like that, too. Oh, I'll see you later.
0: I'll see you, Cody.
2: Now, I wasn't spying or anything, but why does Cody let people do that? If somebody did that to me, I'd tell him to go take a hike.
0: You probably would, wouldn't you? And give them directions, too. Huh. Not a bad idea.
2: What?
0: You may be onto something, Jared. Are you coming in here tomorrow?
2: Sure, why?
0: Well, never mind. You just gave me an idea.
2: Hi, Mr. Whitaker.
0: Hello, Jared. Well, thanks for coming back.
2: I'm dying to know what your idea is.
0: Oh, you'll find out just as soon as... Here he comes.
1: Hi, Mr. Whitaker. Connie told me you were looking for me.
0: I was. I'd like the two of you to run an errand for me.
2: Is it gonna be long?
0: Oh, not too long. I need you to run this box over to Tom Riley's house.
2: I don't know where he lives.
1: Neither do I.
0: I figured as much, and that's why I have this map.
2: Oh, I'm not very good at maps. Whenever I try to use the one at the mall, I always end up at the pregnant woman's clothing store.
1: I'm pretty good with maps.
0: Oh, good. You should be just fine then. Tom will bring you home when you get there.
2: But why can't you just drive it over?
0: Well, I didn't bring my car to work today. Didn't I mention that I'm willing to pay you to run this errand for me?
2: Really? How much?
0: One of these for each of you.
2: I'm in.
1: Maybe I should call my parents.
0: Oh, I've already cleared it with your parents.
1: All right then, sure.
0: Just follow the map exactly, and there shouldn't be any problem. Okay? Here's the box.
1: Okay.
2: Let's go.
3: Where are Jared and Cody going?
0: Tom Riley's farm. They're running a little errand for me.
3: What's in the box?
0: Some old soda pop cans for Tom's collection.
3: Well, Mr. Riley was here a little while ago. Why didn't you give them to him then?
0: Oh, so the boys will learn something about themselves.
3: By delivering soda pop cans?
0: By being forced to do something they're not used to doing. You see, the follower is going to have to lead, and the leader is going to have to follow.
3: I don't get it.
0: That's all right, Sarah. Just so they do.
2: Why do we both have to do this?
1: I don't know. One of us to hold the box, one to hold the map.
2: It's like a 5-ounce box and a 2-ounce map.
1: I'm just doing what I was told.
2: Oh, right. Your motto.
1: Hold up a second. There's a fork in the trail.
2: I'm going left.
1: Wait. I gotta look at the map. We're supposed to go right.
2: What? Get out of here. Let me see that. You're wrong. We have to go left. Trickle Lake is to the right. Tom Riley doesn't live on a houseboat, does he?
1: I don't think so, but Mr. Whitaker said to follow the map exactly.
2: Look, I may not be good with maps, but I can find my way around, okay? Just follow me.
1: You're just going right through the trees?
2: Sure. There's probably another trail right over... Ouch!
1: What happened?
2: I scratched my hand.
1: You okay?
2: Yeah.
1: What'd you scratch it on?
2: I don't know. Oh, it's a barbed wire fence.
1: See, I told you we went the wrong way. There wouldn't be a barbed wire fence in the middle of the

0: trail.
1: Oh, yeah? Well, look. There's an open field on the other side. It's got to be Tom Riley's farm.
0: I don't think so. Look on the map. It shows a fence over here. We're going in the wrong direction.
1: Would you stop looking at that thing? I found the farm, okay? Now let's hop the fence and get rid of this box.
0: Well, I guess the map could be wrong.
2: Hello, Tom. Yeah, it's me. Have the kids gotten there yet? They haven't? They should have been there a long time ago. It's getting late. I better go after them. Do you have my cell phone number? Good. I'm going to take the trail. You stay there and call me if you see them. I'm on my way.
0: It's getting dark, Jared. Maybe we should go back to
1: Are you crazy? It'll be midnight by the time we get back there.
0: But I don't think Mr. Riley's farm is this big. We've been walking this field for a long time.
1: And you've been panicking for a lot longer. Would you clam up for just a second?
0: What was that?
1: I don't know. I can't see anything.
0: There's something moving.
1: Maybe it's just the wind.
0: You know, I've heard that there's bears that live around here.
1: Bears?
0: I think I see something. It's crawling towards us.
1: What is it?
0: I can't tell. If it's a bear, I think we're supposed to lie real still. Or is that for dinosaurs?
1: I see it too.
0: It's coming closer.
1: I think it sees us. It's a bear!
3: 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We always love hearing from you.
0: Sheep.
1: A sheep? Like Mary had a little sheep?
0: No, that was a lamb. This is a sheep.
1: Lamb, sheep, just get off me. Thanks. Now if you don't mind...
0: Ow! What's the matter?
1: I think I twisted my ankle when I fell.
0: Can you walk on it?
1: Ow! Just give me a minute.
0: I think I see some more sheep. We must be on a farm.
1: So that's it. We made it.
0: But Mr. Riley doesn't have any sheep. He has some horses and a big orchard.
1: Ow! I think I sprained it.
0: I'm telling you, we're in the wrong place. I knew it. Mr. Whitaker and Mr. Riley are probably out looking for us right now. Maybe our parents, too. What a mess.
1: What was that?
0: Here, put your arm around my shoulder. I'll carry you. We're going back.
1: Back?
0: Yes, back. I never should have listened to you in the first place. I've got the map. We're following it all the way back to the trail. Got it?
1: Well, I guess we can try that.
2: Cody? Jared?
0: Mr. Whitaker!
2: Cody, Jared, are you okay?
0: Yeah, we're fine. Jared got a sore ankle.
1: I'm all right.
2: What happened?
0: We kind of got lost.
1: Yeah, that map must be old. Got us lost.
2: I just drew it yesterday.
1: Well, I guess I have to look at it again.
2: I was getting worried about you two.
0: We ended up on the wrong farm.
2: How? I thought the map was clear enough.
0: We didn't exactly stick to the map. One of us thought he knew better.
2: So what happened?
0: I followed the map and got us back here.
2: Really? You let Cody lead you here, Jared?
1: Yeah, but it was only because I hurt my ankle.
0: And because he got us so lost.
2: Now step into the light, Cody.
0: Okay. Why?
2: Huh. Well, no bruises, No broken bones.
0: No, I'm okay.
2: Imagine that. So taking the lead when you knew what you were doing didn't hurt you after all.
0: No, I guess not.
1: I'm hurt.
2: Because you didn't follow directions. But you followed Cody, and now you'll be all right.
0: So you did this whole thing as a lesson, didn't you?
2: Oh, come on. Tom's house is just around the next bend.

0: good old buddy. What are you doing here?
1: Actually...
0: Wait a minute. There is something different about you. Why, Cody, your abs are like rock. Have you been doing aerobics?
1: I came by because I'd like my bat and car back.
0: You what?
1: You kinda, well, I think you tricked me into, you know, giving you those things, and I'd like to have them back.
0: You want them back? Is that what you came here for? That's pretty gutsy for you, Cody. Oh, I get it. Is that your dad in the car?
1: He's just giving me a ride for moral support.
0: Uh-huh. You can have your stuff back. The car's lame and the bat's too short for me. Hang on.
2: Hey, Cody.
0: Here you go. By the way, do you want to know where tonight's meeting is?
1: No, thanks.
0: Smart boy. Later.
3: Well, look at that. You got them both back. You see, that wasn't so hard. People respect you when you stand up for yourself. So, how do you feel?
1: I feel like I'm gonna throw up.
3: Oh, boy. Hang on.
1: Okay, I'm okay.
3: Well, guess we won't be volunteering for combat duty anytime soon. But it's a start.
4: Romans 12:2 says, "Do not be conformed to this world, but be transformed by the renewal of your mind, that you may prove what is the will of God, what is good and acceptable and perfect." This means that we're not supposed to think the way everyone else thinks, or just accept what everyone tells us, but to be so filled with God's Spirit that we try to think as He thinks. God wants us to be wise about who we listen to and what kind of advice we take. And when we feel confused, we should turn to Him and the trusted people He has put around us to help us figure things out. So don't be a pushover. Be like the writer of Proverbs 2, who looks to God for wisdom so that you'll understand righteousness and justice, and you'll have wisdom in your heart and knowledge that is pleasing to your soul. Well, that's all for now. 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

0: Well, hello there. It's good to have you back. You're always welcome here at Lamplighter Theatre. On our last visit...
1: Have you found a boy yet?
2: No. Have you?
1: Well, there's one at home who wants to come. I just had a letter from him. His name is Bob Turner. If someone like me can get saved, anyone can. Jesus forgave me and loves me more than anyone else has loved me in this whole world. He loves you that much, too.
3: God really loves me. You believe that, Tip?
1: With all my heart.
3: Lord Jesus, bet you never thought I'd be kneeling here praying, huh? I do believe what Tip said. That you love me. You love me. I ain't never been loved by anyone before. I'm sorry for all the trouble I've caused. I want to be different. Forgive me. Oh, Lord, forgive me. Please. Forgive me.

0: I'm so sorry, Edward.
1: Kitty says father died suddenly.
0: And mother thought I couldn't afford to come.
2: They were looking out for you.
0: If only father... He refused to repent when we last talked. There's another letter. Could you read it for me?
2: Oh, of course. My dear boy, I have precious news for you. I was with your father just
3: hours before he died. And his final words were, I want you to tell Tip that God has heard his prayer and saved his father. And Edward, I haven't a shade of doubt but that your father is with his Redeemer.
0: Oh, praise God. Thank you, Lord. Thank you.
1: Dear Kitty, today marks 3 years since I first set foot in Albany. These years have been full of wonderful progress. Work goes well, my studies have continued apace, and Ray is a faithful teacher. Yet your recent letter has given me reason for some concern. I am pleased and thank God to hear that you and Mother both have steady work and can now support yourselves without my help. But I have to ask, are you certain? You're right about my great desire to prepare for the ministry, but you and Mother must come first. May we commit this matter to prayer. All my love, Tip.

0: Ray?
1: Come in, Ed.
0: Oh, my friend. You are not well enough for lessons tonight.
1: No, I don't think I am. But I still desire your company. Oh. Pull up a chair. I want to talk to you.
0: All right. What do you want to talk about?
1: Well, I have a scheme brewing which needs your help.
0: Huh?
1: It's been a while since I've heard anything concerning your future plans. Oh. You haven't given up your desire for the ministry, I hope.
0: No, not at all. In fact, I was just writing to Kitty about it earlier.
1: Really?
0: She wrote that she and Mother have both found steady work and can support themselves now, so I should stop sending them money and pursue my future plans in the ministry.
1: Oh, that's wonderful. So why aren't you more happy about it?
0: I just don't know how I'll do it. If I continue working at the store, I can't go through with the necessary course of study. If I devote full time to school, how can I survive?
1: Which brings us back to my little scheme.
0: Since we're not doing math tonight, you have my undivided attention.
1: Well done. Edward, did you know that it was also my desire to pursue the ministry?
0: No. Why don't you?
1: Well, my health will not permit it. I gave up all study 3 years ago and came home to regain my strength. When my health didn't return, I realized that God had a different plan in mind.
0: What kind of plan?
1: Edward, you have talent, perseverance, and health. I have wealth. The four combined cannot fail to speed you in your work.
0: I'm not sure I understand.
1: Let me speak plainly. I want you to quit the store and go as soon as possible to some good preparatory school, thence to college, thence to seminary. And the means to do those things shall be at your disposal, provided by me.
0: I don't know what to say.
1: Say you'll do it.
0: Oh, I want to.
1: Only you don't think it's proper to receive my help without working for it.
0: Well, yes.
1: First of all, you will work for it in rigorous study. Second, I expect repayment.
0: Oh, that'll take years on a minister's salary.
1: No. Not monetary repayment. I expect a spiritual return on my investment. Edward, I believe the time of my departure is at hand. I will soon see my Savior face to face.
0: Ray,
1: no sense denying it. I'm finishing my course. I have kept the faith. And by supporting you, my work will continue.
0: And when they looked, they saw that the stone was rolled away.
1: I'm sorry.
0: Just thinking about how faithful God is.
1: Indeed. Then you accept my offer.
0: Gladly, my dear friend. And I thank you from the bottom of my heart.
1: Oh, Ed, you will do far greater things in the ministry than I ever could have done. I love you, my brother. God bless you.
2: Thank you, and come again.
0: Bob.
2: Morning, Tip. How are you?
0: Oh, much better than I deserve. God is so good.
2: Yes, he is.
0: I wanted to let you know that I'm going to start for home in the morning.
2: Ah, are you now?
0: Yeah, I may not be back here for quite some time.
2: Really?
0: I have an opportunity to pursue schooling, and I'm going to take it, but I'm stopping at home first.
2: With you gone, who will keep me on the straight and narrow?
0: God will guide you. Stay in his word, and it'll be a lamp unto your feet and a light unto your path.
2: With all the Bible verses you've given me to memorize, I won't have time to get off the path. Part of me almost wishes I was going along with you. Just to see what folks would say.
0: Yeah, I don't think they'd recognize you with that clean white shirt and bow tie.
2: Who'd have thought? Bob Turner, sales manager on one of the biggest stores in Albany. Only God.
0: More important than that, they'd see an earnest Christian, obedient to the Lord.
2: Thanks to you and Ray.
0: Well, Bob, why don't you come with me? I'm sure Mr. Minturn would let you have some time off. What do you say?
2: Yeah, I say tell everyone at home that I'm well and happy. And that I never want to see one of them ever again.
0: Why, though?
2: I don't believe I have a friend there anymore. All my friends are here now. What's more, I don't think that old village is good for me. So tell everyone hello, but I'll stay here.
0: I'll do that. All the best to you, old friend.
2: God bless you, Tip. I mean, Mr. Edward Lewis.
0: And may God bless you, Mr. Robert Turner.
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9: Oh, that's the Eastern train whistle, Mother. If he came on it, he should be here lickety-split.
10: Oh, we should have met him at the station.
9: He told us not to. Oh, I'm so nervous. How do I look?
10: Oh, you look fine, Kitty. That new pink calico dress of yours suits you. Here, let me fix your collar. There you are, dear.
9: Thank you. The room looks lovely, Mother. I don't know if he'll recognize it.
0: Mother? Kitty?
10: Oh, I hear him.
0: Oh. Hello?
10: Oh, my boy, my dear, dear boy.
0: Oh, Mother. Oh. So good to see you. Oh. Kitty? You don't have a hug for me?
9: Oh, Tip, how you've changed. I hardly know you. No tan, no freckles, all dressed up proper, like you was born a gentleman.
0: Whatever else I've become, I'm still your brother, dear Kitty. And I always shall be.
9: Oh, Tip.
0: And I'm not the only one who's changed. You've grown into a beautiful young woman, dear sister.
10: Yes, she has, with many suitors.
9: Mother!
10: It's true, one in particular is quite sweet on
0: her. Really? Do tell.
10: Howard Minter.
9: Mother!
0: My old friend Howard? Oh, marvelous. I want to hear everything. Oh, how good it is to be home. The old schoolroom. I really do wish Bob Turner was here with me. Oh, there he is.
11: Well, as I live and breathe.
0: Hello, Mr. Burroughs.
11: Edward Lewis, is that you? I can hardly believe my eyes.
0: I couldn't be in town and not visit my faithful schoolteacher.
11: Kitty tells me you're doing algebra these days?
0: I have an excellent tutor. I'm not staying in town long, but I wanted to make sure I come here and say Thank you for believing in me. You're the reason I resolved to have an education.
11: Well, you earned it, young man.
0: I also wanted to apologize for all the grief I caused you over the years.
11: You were quite the handful. But old things are passed away, aren't they?
0: Yes, they are, sir. Thank the Lord that all things have become new.
12: Well, I'll be a bleary-eyed bumblebee. Look who it is. Edward Lewis. How do you do, my young friend?
0: Oh, couldn't be better, Mr. Dewey.
13: Tip Lewis, is that you?
0: Oh, Mr. Minturn. What a reunion.
13: Shake my hand, young man. I've heard nothing but good reports about you. Never been more excited about anyone in my life.
0: Thank you, sir.
13: How's Ray?
0: Not faring well, I'm afraid.
13: Oh, poor fellow. And you love him, too. Well, of course, everyone does.
0: For good reason, sir.
13: I want to hear all about you, but I am at present on my way to a meeting. Why don't you and Kitty come to our house for dinner tonight? Oh. I won't take no for an answer.
0: I guess that leaves me with a yes, then. I'll ask Kitty when I go back to the house.
13: Good. 7:30. No later.
0: Looking forward to it. Thank you.
12: You know, I don't think I've ever seen that band stand still for more than 2 seconds.
0: Neither have I.
14: Hello, Edward.
0: Oh, Minister Holbrook. Oh, you have no idea how glad I am to see you.
14: And I you.

0: How long are you home?
1: I leave tomorrow. College and then seminary.
2: God bless you, my friend. As he has and will continue to do.
1: Thank you, sir. How is Ellis?
2: Ellis. He is a wanderer yet. Do you still remember him in your prayers?
1: Always. And, Minister, you once told me that if we ask anything according to his will, he hears us.
2: Thank you for that reminder.
1: And now, good friends, I must go. There's much to do. May God bless you all.
3: Goodbye, Edward.
4: There goes one of the finest and most promising young men in this town.
2: Indeed.
4: I always noticed that he improved a little every day after he brought back those circus tickets.
1: Pastoral Journal, June 1867. What shall I write in you today? How the years have flown by, eh? Can it possibly be 13 years ago that I left for college? For 8 years now, I have been Reverend Edward Lewis, pastor of First Christian Church here in the town of Mount Hermon. Mother lives with me in the parsonage, and Kitty, now Kitty Minturn, and Howard have moved here as well. God has blessed the ministry, and it is thriving. On the more recent business, I received some letters in the morning mail, letters that I will include here. The first is from my old friend, Bob Turner.
5: Albany, June 1867. Dear Tip, do you have 4th of July out your way? We do here in Albany. Rather, I'm gonna have one in my yard. Perhaps you remember a 4th of July you took me to once? I do anyhow. And this is to be twin brother to that one. We're to have fine fireworks, and fine singing, and fine eating. My wife added that last item, and it's a great improvement, as are most things she has a hand in. Now, to come to the point of this letter, you ought to make a speech on that occasion. No getting out of it. At first, I wasn't going to have a feast on the 4th because, you remember, it was the day that our blessed Ray left us. But I think Ray would have been delighted with it all. Tell Howard and Kitty to be sure to come as well. You're all welcome. Shall expect you by the 3rd, certainly. Yours, Bob Turner. P.S. By the way, if you heard from Ellis Holbrook, I'm sure you're singing Glory Hallelujah.
1: It was that postscript that had me intrigued, Journal. I hadn't heard from Ellis in years. A mystery. But not for long. The very next letter I received was from none other than Ellis himself. Much of it was updating me on his family, especially his father, who is still minister of our little home village church. But my heart leapt with joy when he wrote.
6: I asked Father what message he had for you, and he replied, "Send him this verse, and tell him that again it is peculiarly his. I love the Lord, because he has heard my voice and my supplication."
1: That would have told me the whole story, but then Ellis added,
6: "I thank God that he put it into your heart to pray for me all these years, and also that he has heard your prayers and answered them. I am his now, a child of God. God bless you, Tip. Your brother in Christ, Ellis Holbrook."
1: Oh, Journal, has there ever been a more thankful heart than mine at reading those words? The constant, sometimes almost hopeless prayers for Ellis have not been in vain. In due season we shall reap, if we faint not, has been proven once again. Thank you, Lord, for your faithfulness. Thank you for Ellis and Minister Holbrook, Will Bailey,

0: Bob Turner, for Howard, and the Minterns, and oh, and dear Ray, for Kitty, and Mother, and Father, and little Johnny. Thank you for all you have used to help transform me into the man you've made me to be. In the blessed name of Jesus. Amen.
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1: And now, back to Lamplighter Theater.
0: Oh, Kitty, I have some letters here that I think will interest you and Howard.
8: Ellis Holbrook?
0: Indeed.
8: Oh, it is rude of you to give me such intriguing letters right before church.
0: Believe me, they're worth waiting for. Oh, and before I forget, Mother said she wants to see you at the parsonage. She's feeling poorly.
8: Oh, the dear thing. I'll stop by this afternoon.
0: Thank you. Yeah, meanwhile, I have a mission children's class to teach.
8: I'm not sure that will be necessary.
0: What?
8: Tip, Reverend, I'd like to introduce you to Mrs. Wordsworth.
0: Oh, my apologies. I didn't see you there. It's nice to meet you, Mrs. Wordsworth.
10: Reverend?
0: I'm sorry I don't have time to better make your acquaintance. I really have to get in with the children. Perhaps you'd favor me with your company for tea after church?
10: Thank you. The offer is very kind, and I gladly accept.
0: Wonderful.
8: Reverend, Mrs. Wordsworth has offered to teach the mission children this morning. She's had years of experience, and she shared a story with me earlier that I believe will do them much, much good.
0: Well, that's very kind of you. You certain? I don't know if you realize what you're up against.
10: I think I have some idea, and I would like to very much.
0: Very well. Come on, I'll introduce you.
8: I'll pray for a special blessing to be poured out upon you as you teach.
10: Thank you, my dear.
0: Good morning, children. I have a special treat for you today. Mrs. Wordsworth here has come from afar to teach our class.
10: Hello, children. All right, sit down.
0: Calm down. Listen up.
10: How would you all like to hear a story about a boy named Robert?
0: I'm sure this is going to be good.
10: Robert told me the story himself, so you may be sure it's true. He said one evening he was walking slowly down the street where he lived. You see, Robert did not have a happy home. His mother was dead and his father was a drunkard. He had nowhere to go and nothing to do. As he walked, he came to a turn where two roads met.
0: Going home, Robert?
10: That's right.
8: It seems your pastor has heard this story before, right when he was about your age.
0: Miss Perry?
8: Yes, Reverend. That's who I was then, Mrs. Wordsworth now, but the story is still the same.
0: Oh, it's so good to see you. Thank you. That story is what changed my life. I've longed to tell you how that story found its way into my heart.
8: Oh, I'm so glad.
0: Please, finish telling them. Tell them

0: 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And your host, John Reese Davis.
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1: I don't look like my parents because I'm adopted. The other kids make fun of me for it.
2: I'm sorry to hear that, but did you know every single Christian is adopted too? Thanks for joining me today on Keys for Kids. As always, my name is Zach. Some kids might be mean, but being adopted is awesome. You gain a home and a people who love you, and it's a picture of joining God's family. When you put your faith in Jesus, you become a child of God, and He loves you more than you could ever imagine, and He even gives you a home to be with Him forever. Ephesians 1:5 says, God decided to adopt us into His own family through Jesus Christ. That's exactly what our story is all about today. It's entitled, Adopted and Loved. Mai sat quietly at the dinner table, poking at her rice with her chopsticks. Usually, she loved dinner, especially when her dad made his special noodle stir fry, but tonight, nothing tasted good. Mai, sweetheart, you barely touched your food. Is everything all right? Mom asked. Mai's chest tightened. I don't want to do the presentation about Japan, she blurted, tears stinging her eyes. I don't even like my culture. Her parents exchanged a worried glance. Before either could speak, Mai pushed back her chair and ran to her room. A few minutes later, there was a soft knock on her bedroom door. May I come in? Her mom asked gently. Mai sniffled but nodded. Her mom sat beside her on the bed. What's really bothering you? She asked. Mai hesitated. I don't look like you and Dad, she finally admitted. Everyone will think it's weird. You both have blonde hair and blue eyes, and I have black hair and dark eyes. I look different because I'm adopted. Mom smiled and tucked a strand of Mai's hair behind her ear. You know, Mai, we are different in some ways, she said. But do you know what you and your dad and I have in common? Mai shook her head. We're all adopted, her mom said. Mai blinked in surprise. We are? When Jesus died on the cross, He made a way for us to become God's children, Mom explained. No matter where we're from, what we look like, He says, you are my child and I love you. Mai frowned. So God adopted me too? Yes, He chose you before you were born, and when you could put your faith in Jesus, you became His child. And He loves you more than you could ever imagine. One day, Jesus is coming back to take all God's children home, and you, my sweet girl, are part of that forever family. Mai wiped her eyes. Mom, she said, can you tell me everything about Japan? I want to know where I come from. Mom's face lit up. I'd love to. And as they sat together sharing stories and memories, Mai felt grateful to be part of God's big, wonderful family. So how about you? Did you know that God loves you so much He sent His son Jesus to die for you and make you His child? If you've put your faith in Him, you're part of God's big family. No matter who you are or where you're from, God says you are mine. He is always with you, and one day Jesus will come back and all God's children will live with Him forever. Our key verse is found in the book of Ephesians, chapter 1, verse 5.
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13: Ooh. Yo, Sappanen, please, would you think about sending it to us, idea@wretched.org. You stumble on something wretched, and there's plenty of stumbling to be done out there on the internet. Send it to us, and I'll stop yelling at you, idea@wretched.org. You can also text questions, comments, conundrums, snarks to 877-282-2337. Jimmy, I got an email a day or two ago. Do you recall we were talking earlier about young people feeling lonely and not finding community at church and the need for that? Oh, man, Zilla, don't tell anybody, but my cold conservative heart broke a number of times at the emails that I received. Yeah, there. I think this. There's two things that need to be considered regarding this generation gap that's going on here, inside of churches, and the division that just seems to be so natural for us to form. I think elderly folks, older people, need to actually work hard to integrate young people into their demographic, and that demographic is more than just one intersection. Look at how hip I am. Now I'm using the lingo. Because sometimes it's just seniors. It's married. It's adults. It's professional adults. It's young unmarried. And it's single. And sometimes these little, we'll just call them cliques, sometimes are pretty hard to penetrate. One of the emails that I read from a young man, he can't seem to get into it's the young adults. They just won't let them in. We need to let each other in. We need to work on seeing and identifying this one. Oh, I should find it here because it was just so heartbreaking. Yep, I got it right here. Hold on. Got it right here. Oh, this hurts. Finds himself sitting alone at church because he's single and nobody joins him. I currently work for, so he's a Gen Zer. I decided to try another church. I've been attending this one for over 3 months now. It hasn't been a great experience. It has a singles career Sunday school class, but it feels empty. The group is very cliquey among themselves, with most members being family or longtime friends. We have to watch for that in church. It's easy to do it. It's super easy. I remember when we were at our church for 15 years, there was a couple, we talked to them every single Sunday. We just gravitated toward one another. And that's not a sinful thing. But it dawned on me, it's like, this is really like one of the only couples that I actually spend a lot of time talking to. And I wonder if there's maybe other couples that we could be talking to too. Or you see the young person who's by him or herself talking to them. Look, my point is, I get it. It's easy to do this. What I'm suggesting is we got to watch out that we don't. Because sometimes people are going to feel left out and we want to be mindful of that. This particular email continues. The group is cliquey. I really haven't felt welcome by anyone outside of the Sunday school teacher. I've even gone to events with the group, but I get ignored. No one talks to me except for the Sunday school teacher during worship service. Here it is. I find myself sitting alone as everyone is sitting in their groups. I think two things need to happen. Number one, we got to be mindful that we are cliquish people. I'm trying to think of a book that actually focuses on this subject for, oh yeah, 1 Corinthians. Got to watch out for that. We have that propensity. On the other hand, if you're a young person and you're struggling to like break in or get in, persist. Don't stop. Look, it shouldn't be that way. But if it is, don't give up. Keep going. Keep pressing in. Keep trying to be welcomed into the group. And the more time I think you just make yourself present, sometimes people have a propensity, I suppose myself included. You see somebody and that's like, oh, haven't seen him before. So you don't need to worry about that because they're going to be gone. There's no reason to spend much time investing in a person who's here today and gone tomorrow. It's not right. Not good. I suspect we have a tendency to think that way. So just keep on keeping on. Just keep pushing in, keep pressing in because you need church. And I think if both ends of the spectrum, if we all work on breaking out of our cliques and we try to do more than just talk to our favorite people, and please note, I get it that there are some people you just have a tendency because of you've got kids the same. I got it. I understand. Just be mindful, and I don't mean in a Jon Kabat-Zinn kind of way. No Goldie Hawn mindfulness here, but be aware of it. And don't run away from church if you just don't feel like you've been welcomed. I'm sorry, that shouldn't be the way, but don't quit. Just keep grinding, because you know what? Honestly, that might be God's training ground for you to be a bit more persistent and to develop some perseverance and to perhaps not get angry at people for not being as welcoming as you would like them to be. Don't quit. And if both parties, both sides of the coin are trying to do that, most likely we'll see fewer and fewer divisions. You can send whatever thoughts you want. Idea at wretched.org, 877-282-2337.
12: This is a text that came in from Simi. Simi wants to know, Todd, how can believers stay consistent in the faith in times like these where one can be persecuted for their faith?
13: Yeah, it's what we need to know is promised. That's not a possibility. It's a promise. So you know it's coming. I was thinking about this the other day. All of the things that Jesus said, that if you were looking to build a phony religion, you wouldn't say. But he did. Like, hey, there's going to be tares inside. Don't pluck them out. Be careful. There's Matthew 18 mechanism for that. But don't go around picking and choosing who's here and who isn't here and who's saved and who isn't saved. Huh? Why would you talk? That's not the mark of a false teacher. Warning about heretics. Warning about these people who are going to make their way into the church. And it will be forever. That just is to me another encouragement that Jesus was not a phony. He told us what we should expect. And one of them is get ready to pick up your cross and follow after me. And if you're not, you're not fit for the kingdom of God. You put your hand in the plow. If you look back, you are not, you don't get it yet. And so we need to understand the cost of following Jesus. Knowing that would happen, is happening, is just another reminder Jesus is always right. Now, how do you persevere? I would say two things. One, the means of growth. Just don't stop doing them. Don't stop with reading your Bible and listening to sermons. Don't stop with prayer. Don't stop with fellowship. Don't stop with the Lord's table. You just keep doing it. And the second thing that I think that you really, we all need this, and this might be one of the reasons that our nation is going pretty much down the tubes right now, that we would have to, by necessity, plug into our local churches. How will you persevere? Probably not well all by yourself. Get in community with these annoying people, these agitating folks. And I'm actually talking about you and me. But be a part of it. Again, press in. We need church so badly. If you don't think you need it now, well, you just simply haven't connected the dots yet. And I can assure you, you will. And if persecution comes knocking on your door, you're going to want to have some friends who can prop you up, encourage you, and maybe provide you safe shelter if necessary. Be in community called the local church. I just read an article. I didn't bring it in here because I don't know why I didn't bring it in. but it had all of the reasons why you need to be in a church. I think it offered 8 or 10, something like that. And it's the biblical model that we see. First of all, this assembling, this Sabbath worship idea, it's not just a New Testament concept. It goes back to Deuteronomy. Furthermore, we see the early church assemble. We're commanded to assemble, not forsake the assembling of the saints. There was an assumption that if there's going to be church discipline, there must be some sort of body that can actually practice that discipline. Remember, it's not just the elders who make those decisions. It's congregation to bring it before the church. Well, you got to be able to identify that. Who is that? It's a group of people that regularly meets, gets together. And the pattern that we see in the New Testament is that we do it on Sunday, the day our Lord was raised from the grave. And it's the place we got to be. And if you're not, you are in danger. And it's not just because persecution is more likely these days than it was 20 years ago. It is because that's what you need spiritually. And you need to work on it because it ain't easy. Because I'm annoying. Jimmy is really annoying. You're going to have to go to church with us. And as soon as we annoy you, you're going to run away. Don't. You got to stay. And guess what? We'll do that with you. And together, we'll grow. We'll become more Christ-like. We'll be stronger. And I'll even use the word safer. Be a member of a local church. It is expected. I'm your host, Joe Biden. This is Rich. What's that over there? I'm sorry. 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
12: 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Our resource, It's Not Greek to Me, is a basic Greek primer that teaches you to read your New Testament in the original language. 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
13: The antidote to social media. 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Hoping you'll send stuff to idea at wretched.org. You can also communicate via the texter machine, 877-282-2337. It is that very device that I think pushes us away from church. Because we get to enter into, we get to design, enter into our own world, custom designed to all of my whims, everything that I desire, and nothing that I don't like, nothing that bores me, nothing that is, well, it's okay, but it didn't make my synapses explode. I didn't get myself a little serotonin blast. I need stuff that really entertains me, and I get to create it and pick it. And if I don't like it, swipe, swipe, swipe, swipe, swipe. We even do that with finding a mate. Swipe, swipe, swipe, swipe, swipe. And we create worlds that feel like we are the god of our own universe. And I think that that is a natural phenomenon of the cell phone, and none of us are immune from it. And that means going to church is really hard, because the reality is we don't sing every hymn that I would prefer. The reality is that sermon sometimes isn't going to be exciting to you. The reality is there are going to be people there that aren't friendly. There are going to be people there that take your spot, whether it's in the parking lot or it's in the pew. And you're going to be inclined to want to bolt, because church is not your cell phone. I would suggest it's the antidote to the cell phone. It'll break some of that down for you, but if you don't commit to it, it won't. So if you want to maybe, if you find yourself not being empathetic, sympathetic, very patient, perhaps popping off and getting angry regularly, the source of it could be your cell phone, and the antidote might be your church, because it's going to force you to put up with a lot and not have your own custom-made world. Instead, it will be genuine community. Jimmy, is there a book about that subject matter?

0: there you're aware of?
1: Yes, there is.
2: What's it called?
1: True Community by Dr. Jerry Bridges.
2: Has he written anything crummy?
1: I don't think so.
2: I don't think so either.
1: No.
2: Yeah, he's just... I've never heard a bad word spoken about Jerry Bridges. True Community. Mm-hmm. You and I need it. Whether we have cell phones, whether we live in the 21st century, we need the local church. That's why Fortis Institute is all about coming under and supporting the local church. 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ID@wretched.org, 877-282-2337.
1: All right, this is a text from Anonymous. Todd, what are your thoughts on men serving in children's ministry overall, specifically with toddlers in the nursery?
2: I think it's... I can't think of a Bible verse that says it's a sin. Whether it's male or female, however, a safety is a big deal. I'm not pointing at men more than women. I'm just saying safety is a big deal. And we need to be wise about how we take care of our kids. And that is why there should never be one teacher of children, male or female. But I don't see a prohibition that that is the exclusive realm of women. I tend to think they do it better, to be honest. But perhaps not just a good rule, but maybe the best rule of thumb regarding do I see an explicit Bible verse? Now, you want to be careful, though, because there are implications. There's really three levels, if you will, of trying to discern, should we do this or shouldn't we do that? You've got yourself explicit texts. They're like, men should not work in the nursery. That would be explicit. And then there's implicit texts that you would... I want to get away from this particular subject because I'm not interested in trying to make the argument that men shouldn't be doing this. So, but there would be implicit texts that would kind of inform the subject. Oh, I see it. Yeah, okay, I get that. I think there's a third level, and I'll just call it the wisdom level. It's understanding the totality of the Bible. It's not just picking a verse. That's good. That's right. And that is the process. But sometimes just being informed by the Bible, especially for a longer period of time, especially if it's a more intense study on the Bible, and at time is really a big one because you see, you learn how things actually work. I think that sometimes there's just some stuff that falls underneath that category where you can just say, I don't think that's a good idea. Somebody's going to go, well, what verse is that? Because Friel said that that's the question. That's the preeminent question. And it is. But I do think that sometimes wisdom is just, you know what? I don't have a Bible verse. What I'm telling you is based on my understanding of the themes of Scripture. I've concluded this. Now, you probably don't want to make a law at that level. But I do think that sometimes that can guide. Ideally, you got a clear Bible verse. And in this instance, I don't see one that prohibits men from working and teaching in the nursery. In fact, I can think of reasons why it's really commendable. What does it model to children? I think that I got to tell you. And it could just be because I don't get to do that with my kids anymore, and I'd love to be able to do that again, but it would be really weird because they're all adults. Just to hold them, like, you know, cradle them, hold them. Whenever I'm out and I see a man doing that and not, like, putting up with it until he can just throw the kid back at the wife, I'm like the is it the insurance commercial? Don't be like your parents?
1: Oh, yeah,
2: is
1: yeah,
2: that
1: yeah.
2: What that is? Uh-huh. I want to go up to him and go, Dad, dude. Rock on, man. Way to go. I want to do that because it's sweet and it's good that men do those things. And I think it models something to younger men that is good, that dads aren't just the breadwinners. They don't just go to work. They don't just coach football. Dads also can be nurturers. I don't think we're near as good at it as women are. I don't think there's a single man. The best man at being nurturing is not as good as the worst woman being nurturing. It's what you do. And I love when I see women doing just that. And when you occasionally see a guy doing it, it's commendable. And I will say this as if I haven't said it about 100 times before. Enjoy every second of it, Dad. Just enjoy. You think, oh, I got to hold the baby. I got to feed the baby. I got to change the diaper of the baby. I'm telling you, there will come a day, and it will come in a blink of an eye, where you will ask, where do I write a check? What's the amount that I write the check to, so I can go back and change a dirty diaper again? How much? What's it going to take for me to do that again? You will. So enjoy it now. 877-282-2337.
1: All right, this is a text from Ashley. Todd, growing up, I was told to be generous with my money, but I rarely saw it modeled. It's not that my parents weren't generous. I just didn't see the generosity. Because I rarely saw it, giving money has never been a large part of my thinking, and I often forget to donate. I know the Bible says to give in secret, but should parents model frequent giving to their children in order to help them learn?
2: Sure, I think I remember who it was. You wouldn't know who it was. They weren't believers. He was a super successful guy, and I remember going to their home, and it was lovely, pool in the backyard. And they were at the kitchen table. "What you doing?" asked I. "Well, we're doing the monthly bills." And I said, "Well, why are you doing it together?" "Well, because there's decisions that need to be made together. And we want the kids to see how a husband and wife handle the family economy." They were unbelievers. And I thought, whew, that's really good right there. I do think that we should be modeling those things. Got to be careful, of course. You don't want your giving to be paraded. And kids, I just wrote a check. It was anonymous, but I just wanted to let you know. So I'm modeling good giving here. You don't want to cross that line. But yeah, I do think modeling that is important. But I would say this to you, Ashley. I'm not sure that we can use our parents as an excuse for failing to give. Their failure, their lack of doing it, that's on them. And yeah, you modeled it, and that can be powerful. I get that. But when you see direct commands to be generous in giving, well, that should just override it. And it just means it's something that you need to do better than your parents did. And by the way, this might be an encouraging word for you as a young person, not to use this for bullets or to use this to be able to defend separating yourself from your parents. I think that's just about one of the last things you ever want to do, only by absolute necessity. But I think that you can see your parents doing something poorly, and not in a snarky way, but you can go, "You know what? Noted. I'm not going to use it as an excuse for failure. I'm going to use it as a motivation to do it better." Don't turn it into, "Yeah, my parents were really crummy at, so, but I do it." No, I'm not talking about that. Furthermore, just a word to Gen Zers, if your parents did a crummy job, I'm sorry for that, but don't let that deter you from desiring parenthood. If they didn't do it well, doesn't get you off the hook. If Jesus said do it, then we need to do it. And then you, Ashley, when you're married and you have children, you can remember your parents' failure to model something and go, "You know what, dear? We're going to do better." And that's why we should always be optimistic about the next generation. This is Wretched Radio.
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3: I don't love the church because it's perfect. 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
3: There are Christians that will embarrass us. 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They said, "Paul, you're not that great of a speaker. 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We're not even sure you're
5: preaching." 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
3: Yeah, I mean... 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Paul is suffering for a church, many of which he had never met them. He says, "I'm rejoicing because I'm suffering for you, but it's building up Christ's body the church.
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5: You would love a morning where you could sleep in and wake up in a leisurely way, just as the sun is peeking over the horizon. 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I mean, those little deers. Remind yourself of that every now and then to keep that little herd in perspective.
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8: I'm meteorologist Mike Cox. It will be mostly cloudy tonight as we have a cold front developing that will bring us some scattered rain showers, maybe a rumble of thunder even for tonight. We'll have lows around 64 degrees, but by far the best chances of rain, unfortunately, are going to be for the weekend. Tomorrow, cloudy skies, scattered showers and storms. Highs around 77, more rain Saturday night. And a low of 62. Sunday, a cloudy, rainy day with maybe a thunderstorm and a high near 70.
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9: Know your reformers. John Calvin was a French pastor, an author of the Institutes of the Christian Religion. His writings and ministry made Geneva, Switzerland, a hotbed of Reformed theology. His institutes are still guiding documents for Reformed churches across the globe. 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
10: The government's amazing, and I love paying my taxes. Because they're listening. 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Please send whatever you want. Well, okay. That's not sinful. To idea at wretched.org. Don't forget, 877-282-2337 if you would like to text. And apparently you're going to get charged someplace. What is this standard text rates apply?
11: Yeah, they used to charge for them, I think. Maybe they still
10: who,
11: do.
10: Who?
11: The phone companies?
10: No.
11: Yeah.
10: That's my... free texting.
11: Don't know. I don't
10: understand this at all. And so why don't other people have... Like you're on the street and you, hey, Jim, man, good to see you, dude. Text me. Standard text rates apply. I don't get this. 877-282-2337.
11: All right. From Anonymous, this is a text that came in from Anonymous. Todd, can you discuss church constitutions, specifically elder-led versus congregational-directed governance models and the hybrids in between?
10: Oh, that kind of is the answer to the question. So imagine all the way over on the right, you would have a guy who is the senior pastor, and he basically makes all the decisions. The elders serve and carry out those roles. So too do the deacons. That would be, without being pejorative, an elder rule church, and it's singular. Now, there could be elders ruling a church, same kind of configuration. They just decide everything. They direct everything. And people are to do what they are told. All right. Way over on the left side, you would... And by the way, let's be a little bit careful that we don't think in right-left political terms here. I'm just saying the spectrum here. Because it doesn't help to say, well, which one is more conservative versus liberal? Because the Bible, I think, provides a great deal of liberty when it comes to church structures. That's why we are not told exactly how it's supposed to look. And that is why we've got so many different types of configurations. And I think it's part of the brilliance of the Bible, because it allows for the circumstances, the setting, the cash, the talent, the people, the building. And we get to sort some of these things out. So don't think in like, well, right is the really conservative one. That's where I want to be, versus left is liberal. These are good Christians, differences of ecclesiological opinions. But on the left side, you would have congregational led. And that is the elders can be booted by the congregation, where the congregation really has the power and the authority even to instruct the elders. And so if, for instance, the congregation gets together and they say, we don't like the pastor anymore, then if they get to whatever the vote is, 51%, then the pastor is gone. Okay, And then there's everything in between. There's just such a spectrum. And my encouragement is that when we have these conversations, they're just fascinating to have. Because if you can really listen to why somebody is a congregational model versus an elder model, and by the way, from that elder rule model, there's also elder led, not elders rule. I'm just talking about the wide spectrum here. So there's everything in between. And you're going to have brothers and sisters that just do it differently. Presbyterians do it differently than Baptists. And Baptists have all kinds of ways of doing it. So you need to sort it in your church. And furthermore, if I could just toss in one little shout out, your church is probably going to have bylaws about changing the bylaws. This is, I think, connected to the conversation. And this, again, takes me back to why the Bible doesn't have a particular chapter that just says, this is exactly how you order the church in your town based on this many people. Be willing, as a congregation, whatever your involvement is with the changing of the Constitution, that you need to find that sweet spot where there are certain things we will never veer from these things. And those are going to be theological things. You're just not ever going to allow those things to be shifted. But the polity of the church regarding things like hiring and firing, spending money, growth, moving, things that are involved in kind of the inner workings of the church, be willing to let the elders change those. Because I'm telling, without getting all Lifeway on you, a church dynamic changes. If you are in business, you understand this. A company that does 1 million is way different than one that does 5. And here's an interesting observation, and I'm not saying this is a bad thing, but there's a lot of people who start up a small business and it runs great and it does really well. We'll just use the number of $1 million in revenue. And the guy, whoever the fellow is that started it, he's got his fingers in every single pot. But the business, it just keeps growing. But they find themselves struggling and things are getting harder and we're not enjoying the profits like we used to. What's happening here? It's because the leader didn't change. Because the dynamic of the business demands change and fluidity. And any business course reveals this is like 101. 1 million versus, you just have to have different structures. You have to have different policies and procedures, decision making, authority issues. They have to change or you can't grow. Now, please note, as an aside to my aside, if you don't want your church to grow, okay, that's okay. We just have to keep it here because we're not willing to change any polity. We like it just the way it is. We're going to stay at this number. That's your call. But if you want it to grow and grow and grow, don't let the elders deal with the essential doctrinal stuff. Or don't let the elders, additionally, deal with what this church is about. This is our identity right here. And nobody gets to play with that. But there are a lot of issues that can have some flexibility that are needed for the growth of the church. Let them tinker with those. Otherwise, your church will be stuck. idea@wretched.org.
11: All right, this next one is from Kenny. Todd, what are your thoughts on Christians using religious greetings and sayings from other faiths, like saying namaste to a Hindu?
10: Because namaste actually has a meaning. It's there was a teacher who had namaste up all over the classroom in a public school. You know that's a religious greeting, don't you? No, that's like aloha. No, it's not. Namaste is the God in me bows to the God in you. That is nothing a Christian should ever utter. Now you say, well, people do just use it as a greeting. Doesn't matter. That's what it means. Now we all know it, and it's nothing that we should utter. It just wouldn't be one of those things that I would allow myself to do, even if I if I were trying to Romans 9, be all things to all people, that I might win some. That is one consideration I wouldn't be willing to grant. Okay, so that's the only greeting that's accepted. All right, there's other ways to do it. For instance, without using a word, I could just greet people on the street like this. You know, Gomer Pyle or something. Just don't use any words. Just throw your head back a little. Or like when you're driving, this is a country thing to do. You just put up a pinky on the steering wheel. Just anything. But the namaste, the religious greeting, no. idea@wretched.org.
11: All right, this is a text that came in that works so good on radio from Anonymous. Todd, should Christians be in support of the building of a third temple?
10: In Jerusalem,
11: mm-hmm. You mean? Yes.
10: Be in support of it?
11: Uh-huh.
10: Oh, well, I think I want to understand the word support. Sorry, but every word needs to be understood these days. I don't see any role for the third temple in eschatological issues. So does it need to be there, or Jesus isn't coming back? No. Would I support it? Well, would I support anybody building a structure that isn't dedicated to the worship of the true and living God, which is the Father, Son, and Holy Spirit? So can they? If they want to, would I be like, ooh, that's exciting? No. Not for any particular reason. And one additional thought about this, even if they do have a temple, they've got some issues regarding the lineage of the king. Those records are destroyed, 70 AD. They're just gone. Who is an individual who is in the priestly line? The Aaronic line, these days rabbis think Cohen. If you're a Cohen, you maybe have a shot at that. But all of those records are gone, so you really can't replace the temple that was in Jerusalem. So do I support it? I guess if I had to say yes or no. Jimmy, I know what I'd say. Go ahead and ask me the question. I'm exactly right. This is Wretched Radio.
7: 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And this is the kind of Christ-centered content that we're producing every single day here at Fortis Institute, and it's only made possible because of our gospel partners. 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Help us reach more families with the truth of God's word. You can find out how right now at fortisinstitute.org. Wretched, amazing grace, amazing gospel. Be honest. When's the last time you shared the gospel with a stranger? 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What if they ask me a question I can't answer? Our resource, Terrified 2, it exists because Jesus gave us the Great Commission, not the Great Suggestion, and he actually gave us the tools to obey it. 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

0: important dates in Christian history. 1793. William Carey sails as a missionary to India. In the next 40 years, he would oversee more Bible translations than had previously been produced in all of Christian history. This is Wretched Radio with Todd Friel.
1: Wait till you hear this brilliant thought. This is Wretched Radio. Just dawned on me during the break. There's no need for a third temple because the former temple, it prefigured the one who tabernacled among us. Therefore, there is no need. Why are you laughing at me?
2: That is a brilliant thought.
1: That was Jimmy's thought.
2: I was going to let you take credit.
1: But you didn't. The temple has fulfilled its role. It pointed to Jesus. Now, you know who the temple is? You know who the third temple is? You, me, anybody who's a believer, because God resides in his people. We are the tabernacle of God. That is why when we assemble together on a Sunday morning, oh, it's a beautiful thing, because that's what the temple was considered, Jerusalem. And the temple, the most beautiful place in the world. Well, now the temple is gone, but that doesn't mean that God doesn't dwell in temples. You and I are the temples of God. And when we assemble together as little mini temples and to make a bigger temple, it is a denser manifestation of God's presence on this planet. And we are doing the most amazing, beautiful thing that we can possibly do when we gather together, which is why you need to be in a church as a member and not watching church online. Please send your thoughts. Maybe not going to be as brilliant as mine just was. Idea at wretched.org. Don't forget the old texter machine, 877-282-2337.
2: Standard text messaging rates apply. All right, this is from Anonymous. It is a text. Asks, Todd, my wife and I, who have been married for nearly 7 years, have just realized that we disagree on if women should be or can be pastors. How can we come to an understanding as a couple if we don't agree on this?
1: This just came out or somebody changed their position?
2: That's how it's worded.
1: Okay. This might not hit the bullseye. Was it a fellow? Anonymous?
2: It was an anonymous guy, yeah.
1: But it was a guy. Okay, sir, if I missed the mark on this, I'm sorry. I'm just trying to work with what we've got here. Those are the conversations that should be had before marriage. I don't know if you did or not, but really you do want to work through those things. It just sort it before you say, I do. Have theological conversations. Where are you at with tithing? Where are you at with communion, baptism, gifts, cessationism, continuationism? How often do you think we should be gathering? Sunday night? You cool with that? Going to church Sunday night? Why not? What about Wednesday night? What? You don't like going to Bible study? You want to have as many of those conversations as you possibly can before you get married, because dealing with them when you are, it can be very, very difficult. This has caused an awful lot of trouble. It's not that you're necessarily unequally yoked, but if you're off on something that's practical, that really impacts where you go to church, that's a big deal. Now, back to you, Mr. Anonymous. What do you do about this? I would say that you need to keep going to a Bible-teaching church. Would I argue and fight with my wife about this? Nope. Don't think I would. Don't let it be a source of acrimony. But it is your role, though, like it is for both parties, to teach and to instruct patiently, lovingly, keep exposing her to good Bible preaching, and then on occasion, of course, sneak in a little sermon from Paul Washer on 1 Timothy 2:12, and that will be resolved. Please send stuff to idea@wretched.org, idea@wretched.org.
2: All right, this is an email from Joe who asks, Todd, if someone breaks into my home and holds a gun

0: my friend's head, demanding that I deny Christ or else they will kill my friend. What should I do? I don't want to deny Christ, but I also don't want to want my friend to die because of my choice.
1: Wait, I would make a correction on that. Your friend isn't dying from your choice. Your friend is dying because somebody is doing something wicked, evil, and unjust. So I would look, I'm not saying that's the definitive answer to the question, but you're not the one responsible for the death. You are being put into an unjust situation. So you're not the one. If they weren't making that request, you wouldn't shoot your friend. So take that off of the table. But that doesn't really answer the question. So in comes somebody. They're gonna shoot my, deny your faith, or I shoot your buddy in the head. Is that basically the scenario that we got here, Jimmy?
0: Yes. Uh-huh.
1: Okay. What would you do? Well, here's a question for you. How do you understand lying? The conversation about truth-telling has been one that we bandied about for years in evangelicalism. The position that I hold on lying is a Christian can never lie, ever. But when somebody makes an unjust request, we have biblical models and patterns. The Egyptian midwives, Rahab, that if somebody is wishing to do harm to another, this is the Corrie ten Boom conundrum. You're hiding Jewish people in your attic and the Nazis are at the door. Do you have any Jews in your attic? You know what they're there to do. Slaughter them. It is not a lie to respond to an unjust question. And so if somebody makes an unjust threat, in order to save their lives, this is not pragmatism. This is being courageous. The Lord knows you're not denying him. Now, he sees the circumstances too. So would I say that you would actually be denying the Lord by accommodating their unjust request for the sake of saving a person? I know it's a bit of a philosophical question, but I just don't think that you would be sinning. I don't think that you would be sinning. And by the way, let's just say somebody does disagree with me. And well, that's never happened before, but if it did in this instance, let's just say somebody disagreed and you said, I won't do that. Pull the trigger. Go ahead. That isn't on you. That would still be on the murderer. Jimmy, I think we found somebody who doesn't agree with me.
0: Who?
1: You.
0: No, I don't necessarily disagree, okay. But it just raises questions in my head.
1: Well, there's lots of them on this.
0: Yeah, there's a lot of layers to this, but, you know, if I go all the way back to, you know, I don't want to be super spiritual here, but if someone is coming and say they're going to kill my friend, shoot my friend in the head if I don't deny Christ, well, if my friend is going to die, God's already determined that my friend is going to die. This is the means by which he's going to use for my friend to die.
1: Yeah. Yeah. It's a wicked, unjust scenario.
0: Right.
1: And I don't think that falling back on sovereignty would give me the direction and the ability to just say, well, apparently God's orchestrating this. Well, you still have human agency. Hold on. Let's go back in church time. When this actually did happen on a much more personal level, you deny Jesus or you going to die. And there were people who did. And the church then had to wrestle with, once the persecution lifted, they had to determine, what do we do with these people who denied the Lord? And I know that there were varying opinions about it, but I think it is fair to state, in general, the response was, deal kindly with those people. It's a really nasty scenario. And somebody trying to save their own hide, making that claim, it doesn't mean that they're not a Christian. It could have been terror. If you even believe that it was a sin, okay. But that doesn't mean somebody wouldn't be saved. So I still, if we're going to deal with our precise scenario here, make it more personal. What if it's more than a friend? It's your wife, your kids, and somebody is, it is so unjust. It is so vile that I just don't know that I'd be willing to say you'd be sinning by just making it, because you're not denying him. You're just saying some stupid words because somebody's got a gun to a loved one's head. Please send your thoughts on the subject, 877-282-BEEP, or, 877-282-2337.
0: That's it.
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0: Todd, what is your approach? This is from Rob. I think I know the answer to this, but what's your approach to effectively witnessing to atheists online?
1: But it's same as anybody. It's fine to study different worldviews. It can be helpful. I grant you that. It's nice to know. Oh, you're a Sikh. I understand where you're coming from. Yep, I get that practice. But you don't need to know that. What you need to know is the law and the gospel. Jesus died on a cross, rose from the dead, repentance and faith. You need to know your message, not their belief. You need to know your faith, not theirs. You don't need to understand their holy book. Phew, we get the point already. So study the gospel. Be prepared to open up the law to bring about the knowledge of sin. Scare them. Let the law scare them because they should be afraid. And then tell them about Jesus, who's willing to save even an atheist. And until tomorrow, go serve your king.
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3: 91.5, the blessing weather.
4: I'm meteorologist Mike Cox. It will be mostly cloudy tonight as we have a cold front developing that will bring us some scattered rain showers, maybe a rumble of thunder even for tonight. We'll have lows around 64 degrees, but by far the best chances of rain, unfortunately, are going to be for the weekend. Tomorrow, cloudy skies, scattered showers and storms. Highs around 77, more rain Saturday night, and a low of 62. Sunday, a cloudy, rainy day with maybe a thunderstorm and a high near 70.
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5: October 2nd, wanted. Have you ever felt like no one wanted you around? This might be a common thread through many childhood memories. As kids, we're often told to play by ourselves or make ourselves useful because otherwise we just seem to be a bother. Even among peers and siblings, we may have been told we're simply a nuisance. Searching for a welcome heart and only finding rejection hurts. We all want to know we're wanted. To know we have value and worth in someone's eyes. If we don't receive it, we're thrust into the storm of an identity crisis. And only the truth can save us. Doris realized this after a long and difficult life. But she's here to share with us her true story on this Unshackled Daily Devotional.
6: I never had the ability to give or receive love because my own parents were indifferent to me. We three shared one room in the outskirts of London, and my folks often sent me outside to play just to be rid of me for a while. They sent me to Sunday school for the same reason. When World War II broke out, I quit school to work. After the war, I married a young soldier, and we had three children. But my husband died of tuberculosis, after which I had a nervous breakdown. I gave up our two youngest children and tried to raise my oldest boy, who was four. By the time he was seven, he too got on my nerves, and I sent him to Australia. 8 years later, I married again, and twins were born to us. But I had no love for anyone, and the marriage failed. My husband took the twins with him when he left. Again, I spent time in a mental hospital. Then, surprisingly, both my grown sons came home. The oldest boy spent long hours alone in his room, and one day came out and told me he was going to church because he'd given his life to Christ. I was furious, but I took a long look at myself and saw a lonely old woman who'd never loved anyone. I didn't know how to love. I went to church with my son, and there I discovered how much God loved me, enough to send Jesus to die for my selfishness. His love opened my heart, and I was born again. Jesus set me free.
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7: Hello, world. I'm Greg Patton. It's a Friday. Stand by. In the book by Dr. Charles Thurman called The Truths That We Must Believe, this is back to the basics, basically. Truth is our roadmap for negotiating the difficult challenges that come in life. Because, well, without truth, we have no way of knowing how to view the things that happen to us or how to successfully move beyond them. And what is truth today? The Bible says you shall know the truth. It'll set you free. And who doesn't want to be free today? Without truth to guide you, however, we get lost and we develop emotional problems, which are the signs that tell us, you know, we're lost. What are you telling yourself about your relationship to Jesus today? Are you believing God's truth or are you believing the enemy's lies? Our minds become battlefields, especially when our thoughts are focused on Satan's lies and the false doctrines that come our way. But the truth of God keeps us centered on what's real and what's factual. Isn't that good? The Apostle Paul admonishes us to think on these things that are true and honorable, the things that are right and pure and lovely and of good report.
8: Oh, yes.
7: Praiseworthy, certainly. Nothing praiseworthy about Satan's condemnation of you. In fact, Romans 8:1 tells us there's no condemnation for those that belong to Jesus Christ. Remember that. The way you learn to discern God's truth from Satan's lies is to saturate your mind with the Word of God. What'd you get out of the Bible today? And memorization, that's an excellent defense against the enemy's tactics. Learning and applying the truth and the principles of the Word of God to your life is going to lead to great victory in Jesus, especially in the area of your thought life.
9: What in the world is going on? Nobody knows. More fear of AI. Chinese AI, Moonshot AI, they're called, has launched an internal investigation after a researcher there found that one of its models could be manipulated into providing instructions for developing biological weapons and carrying out assassinations. Researcher Peter Garrigan told Fox News that the model also could be manipulated to provide information on planning terrorist attacks using real-time data, creating sarin gas, developing malware, taking down aircraft at will, and on it, what we found is very damaging and worrying. And that is what's bothering people, and rightly so. Well, here we go. 4 weeks to go. The big election coming up, and the Republicans, the House GOP, focusing on the final four with the big four. Fraudulent use of taxpayer dollars, the economy, public safety, and still looking at the border. I think these are the points that voters actually care about the most, said House GOP Chairwoman Lisa McClain from Michigan, who leads Republican messaging strategy. Democrats want open borders. They want to defund the police. They want to take more money out of your pocket, give it to someone else. They believe in bigger government. We believe in the people. So those are the things that are really hammering home in this election. But what do you think? Well, the gas station, the owner of the gas station, where investigators say Robert Strang bought synthetic kratom, denies the pills found near the student's body came from his store. Court documents show that Ole Miss student Strang, 20, and Aiden Hamilton, 18, found dead on September the 21st, each discovered near similar packages of that synthetic drug. Authorities said Hampton could have died due to pulmonary edema, a conclusion consistent with drug overdose. First responders who arrived at the residence near campus found him cold to the touch. After speaking with Strang's roommates, agents learned he had been buying Smax pills, S-M-A-X, at Express Mart number 7. That's a gas station in Water Valley, Mississippi, a little over 20 minutes from Ole Miss. That is a mess at Ole Miss. Well, they're all crazy, but they have a lot of fun out in Anaheim. The mayor of Anaheim, California, is facing an extraordinary workplace complaint from her own chief of staff that paints a picture of booze, alleged harassment, political business as usual gone badly off the rails in Anaheim. The chief of staff, Bernadice Bayless, claims that the mayor repeatedly appeared intoxicated at city functions, including one city council meeting, and that on one occasion the mayor allegedly ended up pawing through a former city manager's car on the ride home. This claim, released by the city on Thursday, also accuses Aiken, that's Ashley Aiken, she's the mayor, of making crude comments about her sexuality and using a racial slur against her and on and on. And what is happening in Anaheim? Allegedly, the mayor called her a dirty Mexican in front of a former city manager, and she also claims the mayor described God as her imaginary friend. Oh, boy. They walk among us, and some of them are in government. Here's another one. Former Senator Kristen Sinema's ex-bodyguard turned lover was arrested for allegedly threatening to take her down. This was after he allegedly caused $200,000 in damages to her home. Well, that's a lot of damage. Matthew Amel, 39 years old, was arrested in a Cheesecake Factory parking lot in Phoenix on Tuesday after cops received a tip-off about this guy. And, oh, yeah, they're all nuts, aren't they? Well, long before Krista Pike was brought into Tennessee's execution chamber, prison leaders reviewed and approved a backup plan detailing exactly what to do if the first attempt at lethal injection failed, but then the backup plan failed. And Thursday, 24 hours later, Pike was still alive but in critical condition at a Tennessee hospital, though her prognosis remained uncertain. It's not clear what in the world went wrong in Tennessee. We'll find out in the days ahead. Meanwhile, Tennessee's governor postponed all executions for a while. Well, here's a flashback to a few years ago when I told you almost daily on Hello World I wasn't getting the COVID shot and I thought they were dangerous and no other stuff. Now, Pfizer, one of the companies that made COVID-19 shots forced on Americans during the China virus pandemic that killed millions around the globe, they're now being sued. Pfizer is. The announcement comes from James Altmaier, the attorney general for the state of Florida. Weeks ago, we learned that Joe Biden's COVID advisor, Anthony Fauci, and the biomedical team knew COVID jabs were dangerous, but they hit us anyway. Just one side of this mess, the investigation is continuing. They say, we sued Pfizer for deceptively marketing the products as safe, making billions of dollars, while pregnant women were miscarrying their babies and teenagers were having heart attacks. Someone's probably going to get fired. Workers who reportedly were servicing an ATM machine down in Texas, well, they forgot to get the cash. They left the bag on top of the ATM machine containing $128,000. The money was found by a good Samaritan and turned over to police and given back to the bank. Several commented, somebody's probably going to get fired. This is repeated every day, everywhere. When Sean Holworth started his independent trucking business last year, he made sure to reserve 1 week a month for his family down in Miami. Then came Iran, which sent the price of diesel fuel skyrocketing and turned to fill up into $1,000 a tank ordeal. For now, the only way to make ends meet, Mr. Orvis said, is to get on the road and stay there. He's not been home since August. He sleeps in his truck, missed birthdays, volleyball games, all kinds of stuff. He doesn't plan on returning home until the holidays unless diesel prices fall. Many truck drivers are saying this. I'm just trying to hang on. Too many perks, huh? Sean Diddy Combs has been moved to solitary confinement at a federal prison in New Jersey after a report detailed the perks that he was allegedly receiving. That, according to a person of knowledge on that matter. Combs was sentenced to 50 months in prison after a jury found him guilty of transporting people across state lines for prostitution. The jury acquitted him of sex trafficking and racketeering. He could have had a life sentence. We've been kind of quiet on this one. The alien hunters are in charge now. Or at least President Trump has stocked a new advisory council on UFOs. They call them that. With a number of scientists who embrace the idea that alien technology is lurking among us. The new panel was created this summer amid the administration's rollout of government records about unidentified anomalous phenomenon. So it's UAP as opposed to UFO. And they're now officially called that, but it's tasked with helping unlock the mysteries of such objects. And this is an interesting comment by one from Harvard. Even if one in a million happens to be extraterrestrial technological origin, it would be the biggest discovery ever by humanity. Really. Okay. What else is happening? Mortgage rates rose to their highest level since 2023. The Supreme Court agreed to decide whether immigrants facing deportation can be held in detention indefinitely, taking up an issue at the heart of President Trump's immigration crackdown. More than 60 million children have been auto-enrolled in the Trump account, the Treasury Department said, but families still need to take action to get $1,000 from the government if they're eligible for the funds. And good day, bad day for Caitlin Clark. Caitlin Clark's new signature Nike shoe sold out within 2 hours of its debut yesterday. I think they averaged about $140. Bad news. And the Fever lost last night to Vegas. They're out of the WNBA playoffs. So I still haven't gotten used to self-checkout. How about you? Most older people don't like it at all. Well, many of you can identify with this one. Dear, and you can put in there about any store, Walmart,
8: your grocery, etc.
9: All those stores that have self-checkouts. You are almost exclusively self-checkout now. The last time I was there, the lady checking receipts at the exit stopped everyone going out. I decided not to participate in any of that nonsense, so I just skipped the exit line and left the store. I heard her screaming, ma'am, ma'am, as I kept walking and raised the receipt above my head, leaving the store. You can either trust me to do self-checkout, or you can put your cashiers back in place like it used to be, normal. I'm not interested in proving that I did your job for you. You want me to be a cashier with no training? Then that's your problem. It's not mine. Don't audit me for a position you refuse to employ any longer. Well, okay, you know, a lot of people feel that way. So, you've been married a while. Do you have your spouse figured out?
8: This is bad.
9: Have you ever been on a cruise?
7: My wife thought maybe Alaska.
8: I made a trip up there. Beautiful.
7: One family took Sharon and I on a Christian cruise. I think it was sponsored. Yeah, it was. David Jeremiah got to get on the platform with him. And I always love him, have a lot of fun. Gotta admit, I like cruises. Well, surprise, surprise.
10: We had someone offer us an opportunity to go on a cruise again.
7: I forgot to tell her about somebody offering us a cruise, so I mentioned that yesterday, and she said, I don't want to go. I said, excuse me, cruises? I always thought we had a great time. She always acted like she was having fun. She said, I don't like cruises. Hello. Do things change when you get older? Do people get weird? I'm asking for a friend. We don't like cruises? Okay.
8: I've been with her 66 years. I thought I
7: had her all figured out. I'm going to quit here while I'm ahead.
10: Let's do a little living in today's world. People, what do you think?
7: Hey, you think there's still some good people out there? Of course, lots of them. Hey, Brittany Reed, a mother of three who visited a local McDonald's location, shared a heartfelt Facebook post that described a positive interaction she had with the drive-thru crew members who paid for her family's order on Tuesday. She explained on Facebook to a group called Let's Talk Waynesville, Ohio, that her family had gone to attend a football practice. Days in, the kids did not want her red potato dinner. Okay, so she decided, why not? McDonald's would be the best option. She drove there. We go through the drive-thru. The kids are all crying for one reason or another. I go to pay the bill. What? I left my purse at home, she said. Well, now I'm going to cry. I look at the young man with tears in my eyes just from being stressed out and annoyed and saying, hon, I'm so sorry. I'm going to have to cancel this order. Left the purse at home when we went to the football game tonight. And without hesitation, the guy takes out his wallet, swipes his card before I could even say, I will be right back. Reed made sure to return to that restaurant and pay the compassionate crew members. All the while, the guy said, I don't need to be paid back. I just want his parents to know how kind and compassionate their kid is. That was tonight. He made this stressed out mama pause for a moment and realize this is exactly what parents are trying to do, raise a great human being. Just great advice, not only for this kid, but for everyone. Don't let this old world change your heart, young man, for it's people like you that will change this world for the better. By the way, she started a GoFundMe campaign for this guy. And my goodness, she did that just to show her gratitude. And so far, the campaign has raised more than $27,000. Oh, good news story.
9: Living in today's world.
10: And finally, who said that? Reminder, October is Pastor Appreciation Month. Thank you,
9: pastors everywhere, for the job you do.
10: Okay, ladies, need to make sure that my wife is listening right now. You probably don't know it, but tomorrow it's here. National Give Your Husband Whatever He Wants Day. Oh, guys, I gave it my best shot here. You think they bought it?
9: Hey, stay tuned. I'm going to get spiritual.
7: So I prayed for some of you this week. Lots of you, actually. Your names are there. You're friends with me on Facebook. Some were needs of health issues, some pastors included in that. And so refreshing to be able to stop and talk to the Lord about different situations and different people. Why don't you join in? I so appreciate all that you do for me via Facebook, your prayer request. When I put one on, dozens and dozens and dozens respond. That's exciting. It's Greg, G-R-E-G, Patton, P-A-T-T-E-N.
9: One of the amazing things about Facebook, my pastor was in a bad wreck on Monday, put it on Facebook. Within an hour, over 800 people had been there to the site. Many praying. Thank you.
7: Thank you so much for your concern. And boy, prayers doesn't really get any better than that, I don't think. So let me say again, I'm saying it all the time, and I mean it. Thank you. for being there. So you've come to know Christ as Savior. What is the next step? And then what is the next one after that?
8: We need to go back to the basics a lot. I think it's important.
10: Starting with assurance of your salvation, Satan will try to convince you that you are not saved. I shared with our church that we had a man that used to come forward about every other Sunday anyway to get saved. And or sometimes he thought he lost his salvation by the time he got back to his seat. So you have to have assurance of salvation. And then to be obedient, you ought to be baptized as soon as you are saved or as soon as possible, if you can. Some people physically can't. But that's the next step. Then what do you do? So we're just going step after step. Pretty simple, actually. I discussed about baptism with one lady and found out, through a relative, that this woman's afraid of me.
7: What?
10: Just, I guess, because I'm a pastor and she doesn't know how to talk to me. And she has one child who has some drug problems and another one who is in prison. And I got to thinking, who better to talk to? Can I identify with any of this?
7: So you've been saved. Congratulations. Now what do we do?
10: Baptism. You know, the New Testament provides many wonderful examples of men and women who were boldly moving forward in their Christian life. And then the Bible also presents some who had difficulty taking the next step, whatever that is. The most obvious example, perhaps, is the sometimes erratic Apostle Peter. I've been likened to him many times. That can be both good and bad. Think about all the ups and downs in Peter's life. We know that he was bold and brash and often speaking before thinking. He declared that he would never betray or leave Jesus. Pretty proud comment there. Yet, within a few short hours, there he is. He left Jesus. Mark 14:29, Mark 14:66-72. The man Peter was the first to identify Jesus as the Messiah. However, his inspired declaration was quickly followed by a refusal to believe the Lord's message of impending death. Not gonna happen, really. Matthew 16:16, by the way, there in Matthew 16:22-23. Moments after hearing Jesus implore him to commit to prayer, he brought out a sword and disfigured a soldier. Luke 22:46-50. For quite a while, Peter's spiritual life was marked by a series of steps, bad steps, right? This back-and-forth behavior culminated in his most dramatic change. Within a matter of weeks, he was not a frightened, mourning little wimp, but that powerful preacher. He went from hiding in a locked room to standing prominently in Jerusalem, declaring Jesus is Lord, the gospel of Jesus Christ. What do you think brought about that change, that next step being so powerful? His Lord gave him an assignment along with a supernatural power to achieve that, Matthew 28:18-20. So he got his marching orders, the Holy Spirit directed, and he made that next step that we're talking about. The past 2,000 years have been filled with dramatic, world-changing next steps by people just like you, I mean all over the globe. The church's first martyr, Stephen, took that next step as he preached the gospel in the face of death. The Lord's 12 disciples showed their willingness to take the next step. They all faced execution and or exile because of their radical faith. Many centuries later, Martin Luther defied the established orthodoxy by standing firm on what he knew was spiritual truth. A man named Jonathan Edwards. Wow. Remember Sinners in the Hands of an Angry God? If you haven't read that message, you need to. George Whitefield loved him, led the way into a tremendous great awakening of Christian thought and belief throughout Europe and America. A guy named D.L. Moody gave birth to modern American revivals. And more recently, Billy Graham captured the heart and the attention of a whole world through his sound preaching and his public stands. Even a high school student made a worldwide impact when she answered yes to a gunman's question, "Do you believe in God?" Do you remember that? Columbine, 1999. Over and over again, we see God can and will do
8: his part. And the question is, what about you? We need to take that next step.
10: That next level of growth, conviction, and spiritual maturity.
7: But you, my friend, have to do something. You've got to get started. Do you believe God can do it through you? Taking the next step of obedience requires full trust in Jesus Christ. People will not allow someone in whom they lack confidence. So how do you develop that thing? Read the New Testament accounts of Peter's life, or read about Martin Luther and D.L. Moody and all of these people. It's a big deal, my friend. Why choose to take the next step at all? Because no matter what your next step is, you'll simply not grow to full potential in the Lord Jesus Christ without following his lead in your life. Do it today. And finally, I think anyone can get an A on this test. How long did the Hundred Years' War last? In which month do Russians celebrate the October Revolution? What is a camel's hairbrush made of? What color is a purple finch? What country do Chinese gooseberries come from? Oh, dear me. I'm going to get an A on this one, teacher. I will. See, you're smarter than you thought you were. That's it. I've had my say for this a Friday. Another week has just flown by. Join me on Facebook, Greg, G-R-E-G, Patton, P-A-T-T-E-N. I love for you to be my friend. And we'll be back here on Monday. Yes, we will. Bright. Well, not early. 12:30, 6 o'clock. Thank you. God bless. Have yourself a great weekend.
4: 91.5, The Blessing Weather. Meteorologist Mike Cox, it will be mostly cloudy tonight as we have a cold front developing that will bring us some scattered rain showers, maybe a rumble of thunder even for tonight. We'll have lows around 64 degrees, but by far the best chances of rain, unfortunately, are going to be for the weekend. Tomorrow, cloudy skies, scattered showers and storms, highs around 77, more rain Saturday night, and a low of 62. Sunday, a cloudy, rainy day with maybe a thunderstorm and a high near 70. 91.5, The Blessing.
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12: Have you ever asked yourself what prompts a mother who leads her three grade school children to the school bus every morning to become a leader in a cultural war? Or an unremarkable seamstress in the back of the bus to defy the laws of the land? Quiet and unassuming people who become passionate for a cause and, to the great surprise of even themselves, often lead the fight for right. So how does that happen? What makes some strong enough to lead a fight, while others far better equipped and prepared are marginalized or just give up? First, you make a difference when you believe in the rightness of a cause. These individuals are driven with passion for what is moral or right. Take, for example, the story of a remarkable woman named Rosa Parks. She was called the First Lady of Civil Rights by the U.S. Congress in 1955. Parks refused to give up her seat in the colored section of a bus when the white section of the bus was filled. Solely the fact that a person believes in a cause doesn't necessarily make it right. But Parks was a devout Christian, convinced that giving up that seat would be wrong, and she refused to get up. "Since I have always been a strong believer in God," she said, "I knew he was with me, and only he could get me through that next step." In her book entitled Quiet Strength, Parks said her belief in God developed early in life. "Every day before supper and before we went to services on Sunday," Parks said, "my grandmother would read the Bible to me, and my grandfather would pray. We even had devotions before going to pick cotton in the fields. Prayer and the Bible," she said, "became a part of my everyday thoughts and beliefs. I learned to put my trust in God and to seek him as my strength." Whether it was Rosa Parks or Jose Rizal, each was motivated by a higher cause than just changing society. They believed they fought for what God decreed. Second, you make a difference in a cause when you are willing to pay a price. That price may include ridicule, being the target of lies and slander, isolation, loneliness, at times even financial loss and pain, perhaps being arrested. Third, you make a difference in a cause when you don't give up, but continually do battle for what you believe is right. Parks lived long enough to see civil rights gains, which she fought for. But she inspired many after her to continue to stand up for right. In the flyleaf of my Bible is a quote by Edward Everett Hale that goes, "I am only one, yet I am one. I cannot do everything, but I can do something. And what I can do, I will do by the grace of God." Fourth, you make a difference when you put your cause in the hands of God, who is sovereign and never takes a back seat to wrongdoing. Sometimes we're intimidated by strong individuals whose lives and commitment have resulted in sweeping changes and are overcome by the helplessness of believing, "I can't do anything," and fail to do what we can. Never minimize the fact God can still take you, and the small spark you ignite may well produce a raging social inferno that can consume dross and make a difference in our world. God will never hold you responsible for what you can't do, but he holds you accountable for what you can do. And when you do your utmost for his highest, that's enough. Never forget it.
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0: Welcome to Exploring Bible Prophecy with our host, Steve Butler. On today's program, our series entitled The Second Coming versus the Rapture, as he opens God's Word to study the difference between the Rapture and the Second Coming. It's time to explore Bible prophecy.
1: Hello, and welcome again to Exploring Bible Prophecy. We're going to pick up in our program today where we left off in our last program, and that's in the New Testament book of Luke, one of the four Gospels. So if you have your Bibles, turn to Luke 24, and again, that's in the four Gospels, the first four books of the New Testament. If you are new with us and perhaps unfamiliar with your Bible, so you have Matthew, Mark, Luke, and John. So we're in the third of those four gospel books, the book of Luke, and we're looking in Luke 24, and we have been talking about Jesus appearing to the church only, so that would be only the believers in Jesus Christ who would see him at his rapture. And that, of course, is the subject of what we've been talking about for a number of programs in this series. And that's the differentiation, the differences between the rapture of the church that we're all looking forward to as believers and the second coming of Christ to the earth when we come back as the church with him as his wife to rule and reign with him for 1,000 years. And the point we're looking at in number five is that only the church will recognize him at the rapture. And we have been, for the last few programs, making the point that there is an example that we can look at as to what it means to be the only people that see Jesus in the rapture. Well, there were only selected people called believers in Jesus Christ who saw him in his resurrected body. So you may be asking, if you're a new listener, where in the world are we and what are we talking about? Well, we have a handout that is available that has been provided by this radio station. So if you go to their website at whcbradio.org, whcbradio.org, and look for Exploring Bible Prophecy, you'll find this extensive handout on this particular series that we're in, one of a number of series on Exploring Bible Prophecy, and this, of course, dealing with the rapture and the second coming. A lot of points to be made, and you can see that we're in point number five now, if you're following along with us. And we're in, again, like Luke 24. We've been making the point over the last several programs about how Jesus, through faith, allowed Mary and Martha to see his glory when he resurrected their brother Lazarus. So that was an example that Christ gave us about having faith and seeing his glory. And only those who believed would see his glory when he resurrected Lazarus from his sleep. And we made the point about how Lazarus, even though he was physically dead from the world's perspective, he was actually asleep from a Christian's perspective, in the sense that through faith in Jesus Christ and the belief that he was the Son of God, when your body dies, it's only temporarily dead from the world's perspective, and Jesus would refer to that as being asleep. Whereas when we went to Revelation chapter 20 and looked at the great white throne judgment, we saw that in every instance, the people that are described there, which are all unbelievers, it referred to them as being dead. It never mentions an unbeliever that has passed away as being asleep. So that's a way of differentiating who's being spoken to in a particular passage by looking at whether or not the dead are referred to as being asleep in the Lord or are dead, just as you can look at, are they talking about the Son of God versus the Son of Man, a believer or an unbeliever. So there are some interesting ways of helping to understand the context of a passage, and being asleep in the Lord is one of those. So we know we're talking about believers. And so we have, we saw that with Mary and Martha and Lazarus in John chapter 11. Then we moved into some, the start of several passages and verses that dealt with Jesus and his glorified body. And we looked at John chapter 20, and we understood Mary Magdalene to be at the grave And when Jesus appeared to her, she did not recognize him. And we made the point that even though it doesn't necessarily describe it there, we will see that in just a few minutes in Luke, that in his glorified body, Jesus did not exhibit any of the horrible effects or results of the terrible torture that he underwent at the hands of the Roman soldiers just before his crucifixion. That when he showed himself to Mary and to those in the room where they were locked away that night of his resurrection, he showed them his hands and his feet and his side to prove that he was the risen Messiah, but none of the other effects were visible. So we have an example, if you will, of what we will be like in our glorified bodies when we see Jesus face to face. We, of course, won't necessarily have the signs of the crucifixion, because that applies only to Jesus as proof that he was who he said he was when he was telling them beforehand and then showing them the evidence after his resurrection, that we will be in a perfected body that looks pretty much like we do today with some modifications. I mean, you can don't want to speculate on that too much, but it'll be a pure, it'll be a glorified, immortal body that we will be recognizable in, I guess is a good way to put that. So then we moved into some more examples in John chapter 20 with Mary and then the disciples in the upper room who didn't recognize him immediately. They thought he was a spirit, and we'll delve into that some more here in Luke. Then we move into Luke 24, and we talked last week about the people, the two men who were walking away from Jerusalem, who were distraught because this man that they had followed, that they described in Luke 24, verse 19, as a prophet, mighty in deed and word in the sight of God and all the people. And then in verse 20, and how the chief priests and our rulers delivered him to the sentence of death and crucified him. And then 21, but we were hoping that it was he who was going to redeem Israel. Indeed, besides all this, it is the third day since these

things happened. So they were hoping that he was the Messiah, but when he was killed, they lost hope. They lost heart because they hadn't expected that. And I find it interesting, but I find it understandable at the same time, that even the disciples whom Jesus had taught for an extensive part of his 3.5 years of ministry on this earth, they knew him intimately, ate with him, slept in the same countrysides with him, and went through a lot of the same experiences with him. Yet when he started to talk to them about his death, burial, and resurrection, the Bible tells us over and over again, after each telling of that account, that they didn't understand what he was talking about. And here we are again with people that seemingly knew him fairly well, these two men that lived in Emmaus, 7 miles outside of Jerusalem, were hoping that he was the Messiah, but my goodness, he died, and we have not seen him since. So it's the third day, so this man's not coming back to life. And then we find that here's Jesus, and he is coming in and standing among them as they're walking back to Emmaus, and he starts telling them about everything that's in the scriptures about him that had to be fulfilled. And we made the point in Luke 24, verse 27, that it says, "Then beginning with Moses and with all the prophets, he explained to them the things concerning himself, Jesus." And it says, "in all the scriptures." And we make the point that they're, the scriptures, some of the earliest books that were written about the Old Testament were very precious to find. There were very few of them. What was available to anybody that really wanted them was the Old Testament, the Jewish Old Testament, which is the same thing as our book, the 39 books of the Old Testament. He says, "That's what testified about me, and all of these things had to come to pass." And it says, by way of quick review here, of where we left off in our last program, in verse 28 of Luke 24, "And they approached the village where they were going, and he acted as though he were going farther." So he wanted to test them to see if they would be wanting to find out more about who he was. And verse 29, "But they urged him, saying, 'Stay with us, for it's getting toward evening, and the day is now nearly over.' So he went in to stay with them. Verse 30, "When he had reclined at the table with them, he took the bread and blessed it, and breaking it, he began giving it to them." Verse 31, "Then their eyes were opened, and they recognized him, and he vanished from their sight." Now, it's key. This is verse 31, and if you go back to verse 16 in Luke 24, it says, "Their eyes were prevented from recognizing him." And that's when he first came up and started walking with them earlier in that afternoon. But now, because he had been allowed to tell them who he was based on the scriptures, the Old Testament scriptures, and the fact that they had invited him into the house and to sit at the table and to break bread with him, that he opened their eyes and they recognized him, and then he vanished from their sight. So we can see at least a couple of things here that come immediately to mind. First of all, we know that it's belief that allows these people. It's the light that we read about back in John chapter 11. It's the light of the daytime, the light that actually is the spiritual light. It's the knowledge of Jesus Christ that comes through the leading of the Holy Spirit that indwells you the moment you accept Jesus Christ as your Lord and Savior. That's what allows you to see this marvelous glory that is Jesus Christ in his risen body. So they were allowed to see him, point one, and point two, when it says he vanished from their sight. And I take you back to the point that we had in John chapter 20, where it says that the apostles were in a room behind locked doors because they were fearful of the Jews, their leader that they had basically given everything of their lives too was now dead as far as they were concerned. He had been crucified by the Roman authority, who was the authority in Jerusalem. And because they had taken Jesus and had killed him, that they would most likely come after his key lieutenants,
the apostles. So they were locked behind doors, fearful for their life and wondering, what are we going to do next? And then it says Jesus appeared to them. So if Luke 24 said he vanished while he was sitting in front of them, this is the same Jesus that walked through the wall, if you can imagine, walked through the wall and came in and talked to them. And that's what we want to talk about next here in Luke chapter 24, is a recount of the same account that we read about.

of the same account that we read about in John chapter 20, and it gives us a little bit more detail of that event and how the apostles reacted to Jesus in his glorified body, having walked through the wall into their presence. So in Luke chapter 24, if you look at your handout there, you'll see that we want to drop down to verse 36 now. Verse 36, and we're going to take it through verse 43. So I'll read starting at verse 36 of Luke 24. While they were telling these things, he himself stood in their midst and said to them, "Peace be to you." But they were startled and frightened and thought that they were seeing a spirit. And he said to them, "Why are you troubled? And why do doubts arise in your hearts? See my hands and my feet, that it is I myself. Touch me and see, for a spirit does not have flesh and bones, as you see that I have." And when he had said this, he showed them his hands and his feet. Verse 41. While they still could not believe it, because of their joy and amazement, he said to them, "Have you anything here to eat?" Verse 42. And they gave him a piece of broiled fish, and he took it and ate it before them. So here we have the apostles, just like Mary Magdalene had been with him for a long time, for most of his earthly ministry. They knew his details, they knew who he was, they knew who he, what he looked like. Yet when he appeared to them in his resurrected body for the first time, they couldn't believe it. They thought they were seeing a spirit. And again, they talked about, he showed them his hands and his feet. You know, he could have said, "Look at all my scars, look at all my skin hanging off my back where it's been ripped off by the Roman soldiers." But no, he didn't say any of that because they weren't there. All the marks of that horrible affliction that he underwent before the crucifixion were all gone because he was in his glorified, immortal body. But he retained the signs of the crucifixion because that was the key thing that would allow his apostle brothers, who were still questioning, they were still questioning. They still had not totally settled the point that he had to die and be resurrected. But here he was in his resurrected body because they saw him die on the cross. They saw him buried. And then they saw him on the third day, just as he had told them time after time before would happen. They finally see him. But even then, they were amazed. And they were obviously overjoyed because something told them, "Hey, this is our Messiah. This is our brother Jesus." But at the same time, they couldn't believe that he was resurrected from the dead, even though they'd been told several times before. So they touch him, and then he goes even further to say, "Have you anything to eat?" So it tells us some things about us and our glorified body, that we are going to be in a body that's been perfected. So the imperfections that your body currently has, his were the obvious signs of the beating of the Roman soldiers. All of that was removed. So our imperfections are going to be removed when we're in our glorified bodies. Another point is that they recognized who Jesus was finally. We will be recognized for who we are in our glorified bodies. There will be only improvements in imperfections, if you will, but the basic features of who we are that make us who we are, we'll retain those. And then a third point that we learn here about being in our glorified bodies, that there will be occasions when we're here on this earth in our glorified bodies, ruling and reigning with Christ in his millennial kingdom, that we will eat. We're not told that he ate all the time, but he did eat here to prove that he was the risen Christ, that it was not a ghost or someone impersonating him. So a number of key points here we learn. But the most important point, going back to point number five under the rapture column of your handout, is Jesus appears to the church age believers only. So these are people that know him through the leading of the Holy Spirit, and they will be the ones who accept Jesus Christ as the

0: Messiah and therefore receive the Holy Spirit at the day of Pentecost, which would be just a few days in the future. So they would be members of the church going forward. So those are the passages that I wanted to share with you to make this point about only believers seeing Christ in his glorified body. And that's a type and shadow, a foreimage, if you will, of the rapture of the church, when only the church will see Jesus. The unbelievers on the earth will not recognize what's going on at that point. Okay, the next one, if you are looking at your handout, the next set of verses that I want to use to make this point, and these are even more descriptive, if you will, and we'll finish up our discussion of this, is in 1 Corinthians 15. Okay, so now we want to answer a question from a listener, so we'll pick up there in 1 Corinthians 15 in our next program in this series on the difference between the rapture and the second coming of Christ. But we have a question from a listener in Colonial Heights, and the question from that listener is, does Matthew 18, verse 20 have anything to do with prayer? Does Matthew 18, 20 have anything to do with prayer? All right, well, let's go to that passage and let's read it and see if we can get some context about what this listener is asking. So we're going to go to the first book of the New Testament, the first of the four Gospels, Matthew 18. And in Matthew 18, starting at verse 15, so hopefully you have your Bibles with you and you've found Matthew 18 in the Gospels. And in Matthew 18, starting at verse 15, it says, "If your brother sins, go and show him his fault in private. If he listens to you, you have won your brother. But if he does not listen to you, take one or two more with you, so that by the mouth of two or three witnesses, every fact may be confirmed. If he refuses to listen to them, tell it to the church. And if he refuses to listen even to the church, let him be to you as a Gentile and a tax collector. Truly I say to you, whatever you bind on earth shall have been bound in heaven, and whatever you loose on earth shall have been loosed in heaven. Again, I say to you that if two of you agree on earth about anything that they may ask, it shall be done for them by my Father who is in heaven." And then verse 20, "For where two or three have gathered together in my name, I am there in their midst." So we see that the context in this passage that the listener in Colonial Heights is asked about is clearly teaching about how to biblically go about conducting what is called church discipline. Jesus is teaching the disciples that because they're children of God, they possess the Holy Spirit of God. Therefore, if two or three believers in Jesus are gathered together as witnesses to decide on a matter, Jesus is with them to confirm their agreed decision. What this passage does not teach is that two or three believers must be together in order for the Lord to be with them in prayer. In fact, let's go to Matthew chapter 6 to make a point. Matthew, stay in the book of Matthew, where we were there in 18, and go back to the left to chapter 6. And in chapter 6, let's go to verses 5 through 8. It says, "When you pray," verse 5, "you are not to be like the hypocrites, for they love to stand and pray in the synagogues and on the street corners, so that they may be seen by men. Truly I say to you that they have their reward in full. But when you pray, go into your inner room, close your door, and pray to your Father who is in secret. And your Father who sees what is done in secret will reward you. And when you are praying, do not use meaningless repetition as the Gentiles do, for they suppose that they will be heard for their many words." So here in Matthew 6, Jesus is making a point that Christians must be careful how they pray in public. Are you praying to God only, or are you praying for the purpose of impressing those who hear you? Jesus is very clear on this point. Now, let me be clear here on the point we're making. It is not wrong to use the Matthew 18:20 verse if you are wanting to emphasize group prayer. However, the Matthew 18:20 verse has nothing to do with prayer. It is about coming together as believers to deal with church discipline, knowing that the Lord will confirm your joint decision. And that's an awesome thought to know that as believers in Jesus Christ, that if you are dealing with an issue, in this case, something to do with church discipline, where somebody is violating the laws of God, violating leading of the church leaders, and causing disruption such that people are questioning their faith and other things like that. There's any number of things that could fall under the heading of church discipline. Knowing that if two or three believers come together to address the issue, to address it with that person, that when they come to a decision about how to deal with it, that the Lord will be with them in that decision. And of course, all of that assumes that it's biblically based. And there's an interesting side note to this Matthew 18 passage. The word church is used twice in Matthew 18 in those verses about church discipline. And in all four Gospels, Matthew, Mark, Luke, and John, the word church is only found three times. So the third time is found in Matthew 16:18. Where Jesus is telling the apostles that on their profession of faith that Jesus is the Son of God, that Jesus would later build his church. And we know that the church did indeed start at Pentecost 10 days after Jesus returned to heaven. So it's interesting that you don't really think about it because of the way oftentimes that the four Gospels, Matthew, Mark, Luke, and John, are taught that pastors will make it sound as if it's all about the church. And indeed, there are plenty of good applications and principles, I should say principles, in the four Gospels that deal with the church. But as a matter of fact, when you go through and look at the Gospels, the vast majority of the Gospels were written to and about Israel, and about Israel being prepared for the kingdom. Because remember, Jesus had come to the earth the first time to Israel, to the tribes of Israel. It says very clearly in Matthew 10, not to the Gentiles or to the Samaritans, but just to Israel, to announce the coming of his kingdom. And that he was teaching them in a good part of these four Gospels about what life would be like in the kingdom if they were to accept him as their king. But they refused him. And therefore, he turned his back temporarily and put his kingdom offer on a postponement, if you will, until his second coming. So that's one of the main reasons why you only find the word church found three times in all four of the Gospels. And two of those have to do with discipline in the church during the age called the age of the church between the first and second comings of Christ. Remember, if we don't talk again, I'll be seeing you in the air.
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2: With SRN News, I'm Keith Peters in Washington. Mental health experts are seeing an increase in the number of people struggling with financial stress and depression tied to online gambling platforms. Scott Pringle reports.
3: Liz Ward with Penn State Health Advancement. More access to gambling than ever before has resulted in more people dealing with mental health problems.
4: We're definitely seeing a lot of depression coming back into the mental health piece with this addiction. A lot of guilt, a lot of shame, kind of a higher risk of suicidal ideation and thoughts as well.
3: A study by Epic Research shows the number of those being diagnosed with a gambling disorder rose more than 60% since 2018, with the biggest increase among young men. I'm Scott Pringle.
2: The U.S. economy created far fewer jobs than expected in September, pointing to a surprising soft spot in the labor market and broader economy. Bernie Bennett reports.
5: The government's always closely watched monthly jobs report is out, and it has missed expectations. The Bureau of Labor and Statistics says 29,000 non-farm payroll jobs were created in September, down from the 162,000 seen in August. Most analysts were expecting today's numbers to come in at right around 84,000. The unemployment rate, while it didn't change significantly, did tick up from 4.1% to 4.2%. In addition to the weakness in September, the August jobs count was revised lower to reflect a gain of 133,000, while July switched from a gain to a loss as payrolls fell by 10,000. Bernie Bennett, Washington.
2: Texas is once again in the crosshairs for another flash flood risk today. Millions of people in Dallas, Austin, and San Antonio are on alert. Parts of the Midwest, Ohio Valley, and Northeast could also see rain as a massive front slowly pushes eastward. On Wall Street, the Dow up by 250 points. This is SRN News.
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9: The Bible keeps pushing us toward these pursuits that are toward service, that have eternal impact, not toward our self-centeredness and not toward just making an impression in this world, which, you know, is like a vapor.
10: That's Pastor Gary Thomas sharing biblical wisdom for living a fulfilling life. And he's back with us today on Focus on the Family with Jim Daly. Thanks for joining us. I'm John Fuller.
8: And I've been so challenged by what Gary has shared so far, because these lies that he's talking about are things all of us have struggled with. Yesterday, we talked about several of the lies in Gary's book, including the lie that you need to be comfortable. So get the Focus on the Family app to listen to that full episode. And we're here to help you not just survive, but to thrive in Christ. I love that tagline. It's on purpose. We are going to be covering some of the barriers that might be in your way to the abundant life that Christ provides. So stick with us. This is going to be good content.
10: Yeah, Gary is an excellent writer and communicator. He's got a number of books on topics related to marriage and spiritual growth. He's currently on the pastoral teaching team up the road a bit in Highlands Ranch, Colorado at Cherry Hills Community Church. Now, today we're going to be discussing his book, The Life You Were Reborn to Live, and we've got details on our website.
8: Gary, welcome back. It's so good to have you. And man, we covered some things yesterday that were really tender. And we're all kind of shackled by things in this life. You know, I'm so grateful that Paul said, I see through the glass dimly, right? But especially in this area of adversity. And I think in the West, particularly here in the U.S., man, we see ourselves as blessed when we're on top of it all. Yet the scripture, that great scripture that says he's close to the brokenhearted and saves those crushed in spirit, almost like a prerequisite that the Holy Spirit is seeking, because it's humility. That's what that is. When you're crushed in spirit, you're humble. You're not thinking you're the best. But as a competitor, as a guy that enjoyed winning when I played football and, you know, just being on top of it, I struggle with this one. This is one where, you know, I'm asking myself, that self-centered salvation, that's not the Spirit of God, is it?
9: I don't know who said it, because I heard many people say it, but it's true. Before God can use you, he must break you.
8: Yeah.
9: I've heard major pastors say that. Mm-hmm. I've heard that. And it gets back to my mentor, J.I. Packer, had this line I love, because he challenges self-centered salvation and our addiction to comfort with this. He says, it's a mistake to imagine that the good for which God works is our unbroken ease and comfort. I thought that. God's goal is rather our sanctification and Christ-likeness, the true holiness that is the highway to happiness. And so before God can use us, he often has to break us. I tell in the book the story of I came down with keratoconus. It's a degenerative eye disease where you have a misshapen cornea. And when I was first diagnosed, there really wasn't any way that they could treat it except for replacing the cornea. It didn't freak me out so much because when he saw how bad my eyesight is, it's like 2,400, which 2,500 is the worst. So
8: you're right there on the edge for an award.
9: But he said, well, it could be a brain tumor. It could be this or that. And then they came back. It's keratoconus. And they gave me pamphlets. Well, here's a support group for it. I said, I don't need a support group. I thought you told me I might have a brain tumor. I can live with one eye. And I kind of do. My brain doesn't use my other eye. But because I've lived with this, and it's just the main problem, you know, John, you're active. When I'm riding a bike, it's a real pain because it's my left eye. I can't see. Well, you shoot with one eye, right? You can get those animals down with one eye.
10: I have a balance issue, so I'm totally tracking with you.
9: Yeah, and so it's hard for me on the bike. It scares my wife, but I still love to ride. But when my daughter in her early 30s came down with that, immediately we were on it. You got to get checked out. And yeah, she was diagnosed with it, and they're able to treat it.
8: So she was ahead of the curve because of you.
9: Because I had keratoconus, she's never going to have to live with it.
8: Wow.
9: And if you're to ask me as a dad, do you want to live with this so that your daughter doesn't? I mean, what dad would say? Yeah, absolutely. That's it. That's exactly how Paul says ministry works. Yeah. Addicts that now help other addicts, people with broken marriages that now help other people with broken marriages. We were talking about Bo Mitchell, who's been on here before. They've had issues. You think of Chuck Colson, what he went through, how God used what people thought was either something done to them or their greatest failure. It can be both. Became a platform for incredible ministry for the rest of
8: their life. They both went to prison, for those that don't know.
9: And if you're addicted to comfort, prison isn't in your plans.
8: Right.
9: But how much God has used that to bless others.
8: Hey, Gary, I want to take a small break in our discussion because some people listening and watching might be going, man, they're just laying on the guilt right now. Oh. I mean, who can live that way? Does God really dislike us if we want to have an air conditioner and a washer and dryer and a refrigerator that keeps our food cold? So just clarify that for the critic who's going, we're not going back to the caveman days.
9: We don't have to look for crosses. Life in this fallen world will bring them to us. Mm-hmm. The whole idea, though, is the attitude, because my whole passion for this book is, will you love Jesus more when you go through this? Because you're going to go through it. And I don't want the lie that somehow God is unhappy with you because you're facing it or that you should be angry with God. I share in the book a story for me. I've run distance running my entire life from the time I was a teenager in high school. And yet I've had these knee issues that now have become more serious where I don't know if I'll ever be able to run another one again. My orthopedic surgeon who worked on my knee said, you probably shouldn't. You're going to cause more problems. But going through this, realizing I need adversity, I came out of it with this. Instead of being bitter, God, I can't believe you'd take this away. I need it for my health, for my emotional health, for my relational health, my mental health, my spiritual health. I realize what I need most is to be close to God, not to run. And if I let the inability to run become a point of contention between me and God, I'm still not going to be able to run, but I lose what I value most and what I need most, what I depend upon most. And so adversity is going to come. Discomfort is going to come. Don't seek it out. We're not talking about being a masochist. I think that's a mental illness. That's not spiritual health. But if you accept that we're all an unfinished product.
8: And don't make an idol of it.
9: We're an unfinished product. There's a lot that God has to refine. And maybe there's a lot that God wants to do in your life. Maybe God wants to use you in ways you can't even imagine. But he's got to burn off a few things before he can put you in the game.
8: Yeah, Gary, when you said that about your knees, the one thing, I'm recovering from my second rotator cuff. That's why I'm not really moving my right arm very well here. But when you said that, you know, that God somehow took that ability from you, I want to, just for a second, let's explore that. Because people, you know, God could also say to you, well, you put 50 years of running on those knees that weren't meant to do that. And, just to have a little fun with that. But there are people with serious illnesses.
9: Oh,
8: and
9: yes.
8: Some will have anger toward God because if God loved me, he wouldn't do this.
9: Right.
8: Is God really the puppeteer, or is it partially the fact that we wear our bodies out? We may not eat right. We may not exercise right. We may not eat, you know, we're eating too much processed food, you know, all those things.
9: Yeah.
8: So I want to be a little careful there that everything's attached to God's puppeteering. And,
9: yeah, no.
8: You know, you're running a little too much, Gary. You're not spending enough time with me. So I'm going to give you knee arthritis so you can sit and talk with me. I don't think it's that way, but I don't know. You're the pastor.
9: Yeah. Well, there are many causes. That's why I hate to answer that question with a direct yes or no. There are consequences. If you drink your liver into failure,
8: right,
9: that's a consequence.
8: Right.
9: But we've all known people who get lung cancer who have never smoked.
8: Yeah.
9: So I think some of those are unanswerable questions. I don't present myself as a Bible answer man. As a pastor, I'm trying to help people process it, that we have to surrender. Because even if God didn't cause it, and I'm not saying he does, they're saying, well, God could heal it. He's healed this person and that person.
8: Mm-hmm.
9: He hasn't healed me.
8: Yeah.
9: And when I look historically at how awful life was for the saints that preceded us, you know, giants of the faith, Charles Spurgeon, who lived with depression for his entire career. The Apostle Paul, who lived with a thorn in his flesh. Now, some people would say that wasn't physical, but he lived with something in his life that was at least uncomfortable. He said, God, please take it away. And God said, no, I'm not going to do that. God used Paul literally to perform miracles for others, but he didn't give Paul the miracle to release that discomfort. And so,
8: great reminder.
9: I just come to the point that my attitude is to surrender. If people want to get into a great classic on this, Thomas Brooks, Mute Christian Under the Smarting Rod, is one of the great Christian classics on how we will learn most when we're quiet in our suffering and try to learn the lessons instead of just chitter-chattering. God, you got to
8: What a title.
9: Yeah, well,
8: I mean,
9: a friend of mine who I'm sure I've mentioned him on these podcasts before, he so inspires me. He was a weightlifter. He got MS when he was first diagnosed. I mean, athleticism was his identity. And he kept saying, God, heal me, heal me, heal me, heal me, heal me. He said, I prayed all day, heal me, heal me, heal me, heal me. Until God finally stopped him and said, Daryl, I'm going to heal you, but I'm going to use MS to heal something you're not aware of, and that's your pride.
8: Wow.
9: 30 years later, I'm talking to his wife. She didn't connect these. She just said, Gary, Daryl is the most humble man I've ever known, and God uses him in so many powerful ways. When he was athletic and charismatic, he commanded the room, and he thought he needed to be healed of this, and God said, I'm going to use this that you don't like to cure this that you're not even aware of.
8: Mm.
9: God loves us. He wants to use us. And look, if we could see what he's preparing for us, as Paul did, Paul got to see the third heaven. And I think that's why he was willing to endure every discomfort on the earth. He's telling them, hey, guys, just hang on for a little bit. Here's what's coming.
8: Yeah.
9: If we could see that, we wouldn't complain about a hot or cold shower. I'm not diminishing the pain of going through real physical travails. I've got some of my closest friends, real physical travail right now. But I still think what Paul says, it pales in comparison. If we could see the glory that's ahead of us, our complaints would cease.
8: Yeah.
9: And
8: so
9: we would
8: good.
9: Serve and surrender.
8: Mm-hmm. You write also in the book about, and these are your words, but rejecting earthly splendor. And, you know, we're in that orbit right here, so we'll talk about that. But it's in the context of something else you said, which is you reject earthly splendor to live a rich toward God life.
9: Yes.
8: Put that together for us.
9: The world is telling us what will make you happy. And God says there's something entirely different that will make you happy. And we have to completely reject being conformed to this world, that I will be happier if I look younger than I am, if I'm wealthier than I am, if I'm well known more than I am. When scripture would say, actually, you'll be happier if you become a wiser person, if you become a selfless servant, if you focus on eternity over acclaim. What matters for us in eternity is what one person thinks of us, not what a crowd thinks of us. If you're trying to please the crowd, you're always going to be susceptible to compromising your faith. But if you live a rich toward God life, there's an audience of one that you want to please. Mm. I think the best example of that is in the book of Acts. Months before the Apostle Paul died. He's brought in front of Agrippa II and Bernice.
8: I love this scene.
9: Agrippa II was on the cusp of decades of influence and opulence and wealth and success. He cozied up to the Roman powers and was just so well. Living a very immoral life, Bernice was not his wife. She was his sister, but they lived like husband and wife. There were lots of rumors, but people were afraid to say anything because you could lose your head if you said anything. So Paul's brought in months before he dies, pulled out of a prison, scrawny. His back looks like a monstrosity of scars. I'm sure he's smelly. The Pharisees are saying of Paul, he's not fit to live. And you look at that and you'd say, Agrippa wins and Paul loses. He's got all the power, all the comfort, all the wealth, all the acclaim. Paul has nothing, and he's soon going to die. 2,000 years later, I don't think there's a day in the world where Paul isn't studied, quoted, preached on.
8: Yeah, think of that.
9: Not a day. I think you could say an hour. Everywhere. Somebody's studying, reading his words. If I say in a church, Paul said, everybody knows who I'm talking about. If I go to anybody and say, well, Agrippa II said, they're like, who? What? You look at that scene and it looked like Agrippa won. He didn't. Paul won. So it's the rich toward God life is looking at who wins, not by the world's current definition. When Jesus said, such it will be of everyone who does not live a life that is rich toward God. And he was talking about a person who said, I'm going to build bigger barns and eat, drink, and be merry, for tomorrow we may die. And then he loses it the next night.
8: Yeah.
10: Wow, what a reminder, Gary. And Gary Thomas is our guest today on Focus on the Family with Jim Daly. He's sharing some pretty convicting thoughts about the lies that hurt our relationship with God. And to discover even more of his insights about spiritual living, look for his book called The Life You Were Reborn to Live, Dismantling 12 Lies That Rob Your Intimacy with God. We've got that here on our website, and that's focusonthefamily.com/broadcast.
8: Gary, let me pick up on the idea of pursuing wisdom, and we'll probably end here with the next couple of questions. But pursuing wisdom, the scripture, and I know you'll quote it for us, it's one of the main things we're supposed to do is pursue wisdom. And to cherish it, to treat it better than gold or silver. And if you want to live a rich, full life, you will pursue wisdom. Okay, with that baseline, so many things are distracting us. Yeah. We've got AI coming on. Well, if I need wisdom, I'll just go to AI. Ask her what to do, or him, whatever you want to call it. But the point is, there's something about the human heart pursuing wisdom that makes your spirit, your soul, better.
9: Right.
8: Speak to that.
9: The Bible goes out of its way to exalt wisdom, that it's really the one race we don't want to neglect to run. Proverbs 16:16 says, how much better to get wisdom than gold, to get insight rather than silver. And Jim, how many people at the end of this year are thinking, I'm more concerned about has my retirement number grown, or am I wiser this year than I was last year?
8: Ooh, that's a great comparison.
9: And we talk about why the church was in the shape it was. Hosea 4:6 tells us, my people are destroyed from lack of knowledge. That it's because we don't value wisdom. And so we're on these, I think, these vain pursuits. I keep talking about it, but the world thinks I'm going to have a more successful life. It's more important to look younger than I am rather than to focus on becoming wiser than I am. Eventually, that's a losing battle. Your knees are going to tell the true story eventually. Right. You can do a lot of things to your face, but eventually people are going to realize this person isn't in their 20s anymore. But if women would say, look, what if you could give a wiser mom or grandmother or wife or sister or friend to the church than a woman that looks younger than she really is? And what is a better gift you can give to the world? Because if I'm trying to look younger, I'm trying to impress people. If I'm trying to become wiser, I want to be a resource to people.
8: Mm.
9: What makes more spiritual sense? And the same thing with wealth. Why do I want more wealth? So that I can feel comfortable, so that I can spend it on myself? Or do I want to have wisdom, a spiritual wealth that is there only to give away? Mm-hmm. And so the Bible keeps pushing us toward these pursuits that are towards service, that have eternal impact, not toward our self-centeredness and not toward just making an impression in this world, which, you know, is like a vapor.
8: Hmm. You know, one thing, Gary, we often will say this very quickly. You know, I'd like to read the Christian classics. I'd like to be informed, but, you know, it's a load. I've got work. But what you encourage people to do is take that inventory. How much time are you on social media? How much time are you watching sports? Ouch. You know, those things that we're replacing the pursuit of wisdom with. And I, you know, yeah, that's another cold slap of reality to say that's not a good enough reason to say I'm too busy. Mm-hmm. Really.
9: My catchphrase is try to read more than you watch. And when I say this, I know we talk to a lot of moms here too. Moms, if you're raising kids, screen time literally makes us more stupid. There was a 2015 study published in the journal Cerebral Cortex. I know you all probably get that at home. Weekly. You might have missed this issue.
8: I get it weekly.
9: It shows that watching too much TV or screen time actually alters the composition of the human brain. It lowers IQ. It frustrates our kids' language acquisition. It increases psychological difficulties. They have a more difficult time facing stress, greater anxiety, more depression. It reduces their attention, and it reduces their ability to manage anger. Whereas reading strengthens the neural pathways. And so if you can encourage your kids to read more than they watch, you're building up their brain rather than diminishing it. You're helping them become who God created them to be, and who the world doesn't want them to be. I got to tell you this. The world doesn't want intelligent, thoughtful, logical Christians like Dorothy Sayers and C.S. Lewis, those that could just unlock the wisdom of heaven. They want people who are focused on being entertained and put into a catatonic state so they just go along and they're good little citizens of the world rather than powerful servants of the kingdom of God.
8: That's a great statement. I think we have sufficiently, well, let me be personal. You have sufficiently slapped me upside the head. And I'm sure people watching and listening feel the same way in a good way. You know, it's kind of like a good football coach that's going to motivate you to play better by riding you a little bit, right? Because he knows that response mechanism, your competitiveness. And as Paul writes about that, run the race to win it.
9: Yes.
8: And so in this context, the practical things that we can do, and I'm giving you the moaning and the complaining, so set it up. We're in a counseling session. You're saying, this guy needs more wisdom. And I say, well, Gary, I'd like to, but I'm just too busy. Give me two or three practical things that you would counsel as a pastor, that man or woman in front of you, that gives you the excuses and how you would say, here's two things I'd like you to try.
9: Okay. It begins with valuing wisdom. You won't make the sacrifices. The proverb writer says, though it cost all you have, get understanding. So Proverbs says there's a cost. It's going to cost you some entertainment, some screen time, some comfort. But if you value it, you're going to pursue it. If I could tell a story about my son, he got two master's degrees at Harvard, which is significant because they get all of the great titans of industry, the people who write literature, actors, Hollywood moguls, you name it. They all want to give a lecture there at Harvard. And I saw Graham, because he was doing two masters there during a vacation. One was an MBA and one was public policy with the Kennedy School. And he was reading this very long book that I couldn't see how it could fit in with the MBA or the public policy program. I said, what's up with this? He said, well, I've noticed something that's in common with all of the super successful people who lecture at Harvard. I said, what's that? They watch little television and they read a lot of books. Mm. And I felt like if I want to make the most of my life, I should probably do the same thing. So first, value wisdom. Second, I think it's amazing how much you can read if you will devote the time. For me, it's in the morning. I'm reading from three sources in the morning. I'm reading from scripture. I read from a Christian classic. I read from a contemporary book. I like to read good novels because I think it increases my EQ, emotional intelligence. I'm a guy. It helps me become more aware of that. I'm reading books as I'm studying and whatnot. But so history, biography, good novels, theology. I think every Christian should be studying one good doctrine a year. This last 2025 was the 1700th anniversary of the Nicene Creed. So I read a couple books on the Nicene Creed and the Trinity. that will make your brain spin a little bit trying to figure that out. But if you just do that a year, this year I'm going to read on the atonement. Maybe I'll read on the ascension. Maybe I'll read on doctrines of grace. You know, just every year you decide you're going to have one thing. And if you just set aside that time, almost all of us have the time. When you look at the average screen time now, it can be 8 to 9 hours a day.
8: Yeah, wow.
9: Nobody's going to be reading 8 or 9 hours a day. So let me just be honest. So can you take one of those hours and watch screens for 7 hours a day? And it doesn't have to be just reading. My wife will stress this. Good podcasts like Focus on the Family. I mean, there's wisdom that you can get as you're driving down the road. You don't have to be reading a book. Podcasts, there are lectures. I think most of us need more than one sermon a week. Modern church life is such that we want a 30, 35-minute sermon once a week. In other ages of the church, they would put up with two-hour sermons, and then they'd have one Sunday night and one Wednesday. Well, with what we have available online, you can get some of the best preaching in the world on a regular basis.
8: Well, there's the challenge, and we need to aim for that and try it. I mean, if you're spending that kind of time on social media, cut the eighth of it out and see if you can do better just taking that time to do some reading. Gary, a wonderful discussion these past 2 days about how to get on track to make the kingdom of heaven come to this earth through your efforts in Christ. I mean, there's so many things, I can't even recap it all in terms of conforming to the Word, not the Word conforming to you. We've covered all those things. And let me just say a simple thank you for the hard work you put into the book to remind us what it means to be Christian and to take it more seriously. I appreciate it.
9: Thank you. These truths have changed my life. I have much less success trying to lose the same 20 pounds I've been trying to lose for the last 5 years since I haven't been able to run. But I feel like I lose a lot of spiritual weight when I get rid of the lies that I've heard in this world that nobody questions, going to Scripture and seeing the truth. It's like taking a spiritual bath.
8: That's it.
9: It is the life we were reborn to live. There's no better life to live.
8: But it's so true, Gary. And, you know, the Scripture, it is the mirror of truth. It looks right in our hearts and says, you know, what it is it sees in us, right? And it's that's part of it. Let me turn to the listener and just ask you to get in touch with us if you're struggling with some of these lies and could use some extra support to know, like Gary said, what is true. We have a team of caring Christian counselors available for consultations completely free. You can sign up at our website. Another next step is to get a copy of Gary's great book. It's one of the best resources out there for growing in your walk with the Lord. 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Thank the Lord there is a voice in the wilderness. 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
9: I'm meteorologist Mike Cox. It will be mostly cloudy tonight as we have a cold front developing that will bring us some scattered rain showers, maybe a rumble of thunder even for tonight. We'll have lows around 64 degrees, but by far the best chances of rain, unfortunately, are going to be for the weekend. Tomorrow, cloudy skies, scattered showers and storms, highs around 77, more rain Saturday night, and a low of 62. Sunday, a cloudy, rainy day with maybe a thunderstorm and a high near 70.
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10: Hello and welcome to Through the Bible with Les Feldick, an inspirational and informative half hour of insight into the heart of Scripture. 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All programs are available on audio tape, videotape, and in printed form. At the end of the program, there will be an address where you can contact the ministry. And now, here's Les Feldick with today's lesson.
11: In Acts 13, now this will be all the cities that will be coming later in the book of Acts. They'll go across from Troas to Philippi to Thessalonica, down to Berea, down to Athens, over to Corinth, and then he'll be going back to Antioch. On another trip, he'll come back and retrace all this. And then, of course, in his prison experience, he's going to be leaving Caesarea, which will be right about there. Again, they're going to touch Cyprus. They'll have the storm, and they're tossed to and fro, and they finally end up at the little island of Melita. And then he goes up the coast, and finally will end up at Rome in the closing part of the book of Acts. But this is the area of the world where Paul, of course, spent most of his time. And these are the churches that are addressed in his letters. And this, of course, is where most of them were even in the book of Revelation, those seven churches in Revelation 1 through 3. So maybe that gives you a little glimpse of about how the geography lays in that Mediterranean area. All right, so now they're up at Antioch of Pisidia, not the Antioch from which they came, but a second one, up there in about the center of Asia Minor. And Paul, like Stephen, as I said before in chapter 7, Paul is going to rehearse the whole history of the Jewish nation, beginning with Abraham and Isaac and Jacob. And I'm not going to take all that verse by verse, but there's one little tidbit of basic doctrine in this chapter that should solve a lot of confusion. And that is, what does the scripture mean by the only begotten Son of God? We use the term so glibly, but I think most church members, most Christians, think of the only begotten Son of God as his birth at Bethlehem. Nothing could be further from the truth. That is not where Christ became the only begotten Son of God. Not at all. But here we have the explanation of what it really refers to. Acts 13. And you'll come down to, let's just jump in at verse 30, where he has now come all the way through Christ's earthly ministry, his crucifixion. And then in verse 30, he says, but God raised him from the dead, that is Christ. And he was seen many days of them who came up with him from Galilee to Jerusalem, who are his witnesses to the people. And we declare unto you glad tidings, how that the promise which was made unto the fathers. Now, where does that take you? All the way back to Genesis 12, beginning with Abraham. Those promises were repeated to Isaac. They were repeated to Jacob. And the 12 sons of Jacob carried it on through their sojourn. And then the prophets began, Isaiah and Jeremiah and Ezekiel, and they all spoke of his first coming. All right, verse 32. Reading it again. We declare unto you the glad tidings, how that the promise which was made unto the fathers, God hath fulfilled the same unto us, their children, in that. Now watch this. In that he raised up Jesus again, that is from the dead. As it is also written in the second Psalm, Psalms chapter 2, Thou art my Son. Now let's go back and look at that, because a lot of people just don't comprehend that God the Son was so vividly portrayed back here in the Old Testament. Psalms chapter 2, that little chapter that we use as the benchmark of prophecy, or as I've always referred to it as the outline of the Old Testament program. This chapter foretold his rejection and his crucifixion, or at least his death, by Jew and Gentile together. And then you come down to verse 4. After they've rejected him, then God, who sitteth in the heavens, shall laugh. The Lord shall have them, that is, the Jew and the Gentile nations, in derision. Verse 5, then, see, these are all time words, one thing right after another. Then shall he speak unto them in his wrath, and in his vexation, or he'll vex them in his sore displeasure. Verse 6, then comes the next part of the outline, yet have I set my king upon the holy hill of Zion. I will declare the decree. Now here it comes. This is what Paul is quoting. I will declare the decree. The Lord has said unto me, Thou art my Son. And that word Son is capitalized. So it's a reference to God the Son, to God, the Lord Jesus. Thou art my Son. This day have I begotten thee. Now lock that in. This day have I begotten thee. That's what God the Father says. All right, now come back to Acts and we'll get the definition. What's he talking about? Well, he's not talking about Bethlehem. He's talking about something far different. Acts 13 again. Now look at verse 34. And as concerning that. Now we have to read carefully or you'll miss it. As concerning that, that thou art my Son, this day have I begotten thee. He raised him up from the dead. You see that? now no more to return to corruption, he said on this wise, I will give you the sure mercies of David. I'll read that again, because this is not just something that you'll see by glancing through it. Thou art my son, this day have I begotten thee. And as concerning that, now what does the that modify? Thou art my only begotten son. See that? And so concerning that, he raised him from the dead. Now turn to Romans chapter 1, and I think Paul just sort of puts the cap on it, that there is no doubt that the scriptural account of the only begotten Son of God is the resurrection. When he rose from the dead, he became the only begotten Son of God in power, as Paul says here in Romans. Starting at verse 1. Paul, a servant of Jesus Christ, called to be an apostle, separated unto the gospel of God, which he had promised afore or before by his prophets in the Holy Scriptures concerning his Son, Jesus Christ our Lord, who was made of the seed of David according to the flesh. Remember, Mary was of the seed of David, as was Joseph. Now verse 4. And declared to be the Son of God, how? By power, according to the Spirit of holiness, by what? The resurrection from the dead. You see that? Now that's as plain as I can make it. It was the power of God that raised him from the dead that declares him then to be the only begotten Son of God. See, now this is why the resurrection stands at the heart of the gospel. I don't know how many people I've had approach me over the last 25 years. Well, I've got a pastor, or I've got a Sunday school teacher who believes that Christ died. They believe that somehow he's the Savior of the world, but the way they put it, they have a problem with his resurrection. And I say, then I have a problem with understanding that they're even saved, because if you haven't got the power of the resurrection as the basis of your salvation, you have none. Because it all rests on that God raised him from the dead. You remember back when we were in the Gospels, I think, I pointed out, when they confronted Peter at the time of Christ's arrest, what happened to Peter? He collapsed, didn't he? I mean, his whole facade just simply melted away from him, and he cursed and he denied that he ever knew him, and he ran scared, and so did the others. But after the resurrection, was Peter afraid of anybody? Nobody. He wasn't afraid of Rome. He wasn't afraid of the Jews. He wasn't afraid of anybody. Why? Because he had now witnessed the power of resurrection. And that has to be the bedrock of our gospel. It's not enough to believe that Jesus was a good man. It's not enough to believe that he died a crucifixion. We've got to take it to the whole fruition of the gospel, and that is, he was raised from the dead, victorious over sin, over hell, over death, over everything, see? And as we get into the book of Romans in the next few weeks, we're going to see that this is what Paul trumpets to the world, that we are what we are because not only did Christ die, but he rose victorious over our arch enemy, and he was able then to break the bonds and the shackles of sin. All right, now let's go on then in Acts chapter 13, and I want to keep moving on quickly or I'll never do what I intended to do, and that is finish the book in these four programs. So as he continues on then to these Jews in the synagogue of Antioch and Pisidia, you come down to verse 43. And now when the congregation was broken up, many of the Jews and the religious proselytes followed Paul and Barnabas, who, speaking to them, persuaded them to continue in the what? The grace of God. Not in the law of Moses, but to continue in the grace of God. Then, verse 44, and the next Sabbath day came almost the whole city to hear the word of God. Now, remember, we're still in that transitional phase, and so Paul will do a lot of things that we can't comprehend, because he, too, is going to still be bending to the Jew, but realizing that he is the apostle of the Gentile. And so when you ever see these things that seem like it's more Jewish, well, just recognize that Paul is still going to the Jew first, during the first part of his ministry. And then when Israel continues to reject, he'll finally just turn almost completely to the Gentiles. So remember that whenever you run into these things that are seemingly still part of Peter's preaching and teaching, and Paul is seemingly in line with, it's just because he's still dealing transitionally with Judaism, but it's coming out of that into what we would call the age of grace. All right, then verse 46. No, let's read 45. But when the Jews, the unbelieving Jews,

multitudes, that is of Gentiles, they were filled with what? Envy. And they spake against those things which were spoken by Paul, contradicting and blaspheming. All right, now again, let's go back to Romans 11, where we were in our last program, for just a second. Unfortunately, it didn't always remain that way. Unfortunately, it wasn't long after Christianity began to permeate the Roman Empire that instead of causing the Jew to envy, it caused the Jew to hate him. Why? Because Christianity began to hate the Jew. Because they were accusing them now of being the Christ killers. And to get rid of the Jew was doing a God a service. Well, if you were a Jew, how would you feel? The same way. They began to hate anything connected with Christianity. But in the early days, as Paul and Barnabas are witnessing to these Gentiles, and Gentiles are being saved, and they still have a love for the Jew, the Jews were filled with envy. And that's what God wanted. Now look at Romans 11. Oh, let's see. Let's start at verse 7, the one we read last program. Let's just come on down, pick up the flow. What then? Israel hath not obtained that which he seeketh for. But the election, those that did believe, they obtained it, and the rest were blinded. According as it is written, God hath given them the spirit of slumber, eyes that they should not see, and ears that they should not hear unto this day. See, it hasn't changed, even today. And David saith, let their table be made a snare, and a trap, and a stumbling block, and a recompense unto them. Verse 10, let their eyes be darkened that they may not see, and bow down their back always. Now this is speaking of the nation of Israel, not the individual Jew, but the nation. You remember over the years now I've taught, you have to realize that God deals with the Jew on two different levels, nationally and individually. Never lose sight of that. All right? Now verse 11, I say then, the Apostle Paul writes to the Gentile church at Rome, I say then, have they, the nation of Israel, have they stumbled that they should fall? In other words, that God would just kick them out of his sight? What's the answer? Well, God forbid, banish the thought. But rather, through their fall. Oh, get this. Israel had every opportunity to have the king and the kingdom and their Messiah and redemption, but they rejected it. And so through that fall, as a result of rejection, through their fall, salvation has now come to what people? We Gentiles. No, us. To us Gentiles. Oh, I got to stop and think of my English. Now salvation has come to us Gentiles. And never lose sight of that. Why did God open the windows of grace to us Gentiles? Because Israel rejected it. And they fell from that place of preeminence, of being the covenant-favored nation. And now salvation has come to the Gentiles, now don't lose me, for to provoke them, the Jew, to what? What's the difference between jealousy and envy? Nothing. So it was working. It was working. All right, now come back to Acts chapter 13. And so as the Gentiles now are hungry for the word, and Paul and Barnabas are laying out the gospel that Christ died for them and rose from the dead, and the Jews are seeing all of this happen amongst the Gentiles, and they became envious. Verse 46 of Acts 13 now. Then, see, after they showed their envy and their blasphemy, then Paul and Barnabas waxed bold and said it was necessary, had to be, that the word of God should have first been spoken to you, but seeing you put it, what? From you. Oh, you know, this is what scares me about our beloved America. In a lot of ways, you can make the comparison between Israel when she was still under God's leadership, when they were still the covenant people, and America
today. I can't help but draw that.

0: analogy. And it's the same thing with us. America has had so much opportunity to have the truth of the Word of God. But what are they doing with it? They're throwing it out. They're rejecting it. Some people have sent me some material from their own denominational headquarters, from some of these liberal people. And it's enough to make you vomit of what these people are putting out. I told one fellow the other night, I've seen more pornographic language in some of this material coming from these denominational headquarters than I've ever had in my house. Language that is filth. Promoting it throughout their huge denominations. God's not going to stand for it unless we have a tremendous turning back to the truth of this book. We're doomed. I hate to say it, but we are. We're doomed. I don't care how much the planners can work. I don't care how much the politicians can labor. We're doomed if America does not wake up, because God is not going to stand for it. All right, and so here again, Paul says, seeing you put it from you in unbelief, and judge yourselves, see, and judge yourselves unworthy of everlasting life. Now Paul says, we'll turn to the Gentile. Just that simple. We turn to the Gentile. Verse 47, for so hath the Lord commanded us, saying, I have set thee. See, now we've looked at all these verses when we were coming up through the Old Testament, how Israel was to have been a light to the Gentiles. Israel's Messiah was to be a light to Israel, but in turn a light to the whole world. But they couldn't have it unless they would believe, and they rejected it. And so now Paul is rehearsing all this, that thou shouldst be a light of the Gentiles, that thou shouldst be for salvation to the ends of the earth. See, that was Israel's role, but they rejected it. Verse 48, and when the Gentiles heard this, they were glad and glorified the word of the Lord, and as many as were ordained to eternal life. Again, what'd they do? They believed. And people can't swallow that today. I was just talking to someone again last night where they had just heard a sermon the last Lord's Day. Do this and do this and do this and do this. And then hope you're saved. And listen, that's not what this book teaches. This book teaches believe that Christ has done it all. As I've told a couple over the phone just this last week, just simply believe that when Christ finished the work of the cross, when he rose victorious over the grave and over death, there's nothing more we can do. We had an interesting question come up in our Tahlequah class, and I'm always so thankful for these questions. And it ended up in just a super, super evening of discussion. And the gentleman's question was, I hope I've got time enough, is it still necessary to beg the Lord for forgiveness? Joe was there. No. Is it necessary? I had another call from Tennessee. Do I have to pray the sinner's prayer to be saved? God be merciful to me, a sinner? No. Oh, this is going to fly in some people's face. I know it is. But listen, if you still have to beg for mercy, if you still have to beg for forgiveness, then this book is a lie. Because this book says all the mercy of God was poured out on that cross. God has already forgiven every human being all his sin. It was paid for in full. And he doesn't expect someone to beg to be forgiven. He says, you are forgiven. Believe it. The other word he uses in 2 Corinthians 5 is what? Reconciled. The world has already been reconciled to God. And I had to tell the class Monday night, it was a week ago, and all the way home there was a verse that was plaguing me. Now, since I've sidetracked or chased rabbits, as I told the class last night, I like to do that. Come back with me to Hebrews, because I can't bring up a subject and then let you dangle on it. Hebrews chapter 2. When I got home that Monday night, that verse had been plaguing me, and I had to quick go find it. I couldn't put my finger on it. But here it is. And this is what we have to understand, that the work of the cross was enough for every human being from Adam to the end of time. Every sin has been already paid for. And that's why the only thing God now asks is, believe it. Believe it. See? All right, Hebrews chapter 2. Verse 9. But we see Jesus, who was made a little lower than the angels for the suffering of death, crowned with glory and honor, that he, by the grace of God, should taste what? Death. For how many? For every man. Now let me tell you something. Do you know what's going to make the eternal doom of the wicked so awful? It's not the heat of the flames. It's not the appetites unsatisfied. It's going to be an eternity of regret. I didn't have to be here. This was all paid for, and I rejected it. And now listen, there's nothing worse than regret. I've made a couple bad business deals down through the years, and I know what regret can be over something so mundane, and I'm sure everyone has. But listen, to spend an eternity in torment and then regretting constantly, there was no need for me to be here. It was all paid for, and I walked it underfoot. See, this is what the world is doing today. They are walking underfoot. I gave a good little illustration last night, and I haven't got time on this program, but it made the point. What it is to reject a pardon. Do you understand that? What it is to reject a pardon. And see, that's what lost man and woman, boys and girls are all doing when they reject God's offer of salvation. They're rejecting a pardon. Now, you know what a pardon is? A pardon is a decree that sets you right back as if you had never broken the law in the first place. It is complete wiping the slate clean. That's a pardon. And that's what God has done for us. Everything has been paid for in full. And they're going to realize it when they get out into their eternal doom. They're going to know. When they come up before the great white throne, there isn't a single person that will ever say, well, I never knew.
1: 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That's 1-800-369-7856. Remember, this is a faith ministry, and your participation with us is greatly appreciated. Again, our address is Les Feldick Ministries, Route 1, Box 760, Kenta, Oklahoma, 74552. And our phone is 1-800-369-7856. Thanks again for listening. And please join us next time for Through the Bible with Les Feldick.
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4: With SRN News, I'm Keith Peters in Washington. The Pentagon is prioritizing anti-drone technology development. Matt Matteson reports.
5: That's according to a new memo from Secretary of War Pete Hegseth. It instructs the Department of War to treat delays in the employment of counter-unmanned aircraft systems as an operational risk. This as drones have been deployed in conflicts across the world, notably in Ukraine, as the country blocks Russia's forces using unmanned systems. They're also used at the U.S. southern border as the Department of Homeland Security works to counter smuggling operations from cartels. I'm Matt Mattinson.
4: A sports performance psychologist is highlighting the negative mental health impacts of pushing children too hard when it comes to youth sports. Scott Pringle reports.
6: Dr. Joseph Galasso at Baker Street Behavioral Health says his practice is seeing an increase in families seeking help for their children, feeling stress and anxiety over the pressure to perform well.
7: Because they're so invested in these sports that they're just overwhelmed. Their bodies, their minds are overwhelmed, and they're having trouble keeping up with things that they need to do in their daily lives.
6: He says the business of youth sports is getting pushed to younger ages. Glasso says if a child is not having fun, it's either too much or the wrong sport. And he says if your child is not growing as an athlete or being a good teammate, that's also a sign it's too much. I'm Scott Pringle.
4: Thousands of flights could get more expensive or canceled if an airport on a remote island in the Pacific Ocean doesn't get a $100 million infusion. The Midway Atoll Airport has no commercial air service, but is an emergency landing option for the thousands of flights that cross the Pacific each year. On Wall Street, a good day as the Dow was up by 250 points. The Nasdaq rose 319, with the S&P 500 advancing by 56. This is SRN.
8: 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We are here to remind you of God's grace and goodness. We're here to remind you to enjoy yourself today in Christ Jesus. You can have a wonderful time just thinking about what God has prepared for you, not only in the afterlife, but here in this life. He said he came that we might have life and have it more abundantly. And I'm praying for the abundant life for you.
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10: If your measuring instrument doesn't have the proper scale on it, you're going to make a bad judgment every time. If it has a good scale on it, then you have a good chance of making a correct judgment, and then you can move on then in a correct path. If I understand that when I look at you, I'm looking at someone God created, it makes a whole difference then in how I perceive you. I don't just see you as a person. I don't just see you as somebody out there in the mass. I see you as a creature of God that is valuable in God's eyes, that has a purpose for being here, and then it totally colors the rest of my perspective about you. That's what I want you to see. Everything around you, in particular, we're looking at people. Every person around you was created by the Word of God. They were created by God in particular. When I look at the whole of creation, I understand that it all exists because God put it there. There's nothing here by chance. There's nothing here by accident. It's all here because God intended for it to be here. He is the creator of everything. Then I look at God as the Almighty God. Now, a lot of people have trouble with this one because they think of God as just a man or a superman, and they don't realize that when you're talking about God, you're talking about a perfect being. You're talking about a being that's perfect in power, perfect in knowledge, perfect in holiness and righteousness, perfect in every way. And if he is the Almighty, the one with all the power, one with the power, then there can be no other Almighty. You can't have two gods. You can only have one. One's got to be more mighty than the other. You may have a whole bunch of people down here that are on an equal plane. You may have a whole bunch of superhuman people that are on a higher plane. But there's only one God, and he's the Almighty God. And if he's almighty, that makes him almighty in everything. He has the power to do everything. And when we go to the end of human history and look in the book of Revelation, and we see the masses before God, and we hear the angels making proclamations about God, and then we hear the multitudes making proclamations about God, one thing that they're going to proclaim is that God, the Lord God, omnipotent, reigneth. We would say the Almighty God now reigns over all. He has subdued everything and put it all in perspective. But the whole thing is, he is the Almighty God. Now, if he's almighty, then that again makes him the next thing, the sovereign Lord. If I look at God as the sovereign, that means that he is the ultimate boss over Denny Rice. Not me, not anybody else, but God is his sovereign Lord. It's not up to me to make Denny Rice be certain things. It's up to his sovereign Lord. Follow? Amen. It's not up to me to make David Hess what I think David Hess ought to be. It's up to his Lord. And if I know that God created him, God put him here for a purpose, and that God is almighty, then it's easy for me to accept the fact that the Almighty God, as his sovereign Lord,